0: He was paroled in 1994. Less remembered is his presence in a very important footnote in history, in the history of EWTN. In the late 1970s, Jim Baker gave Mother Angelica, a cloistered nun from Alabama, some of her first national television appearances. She quickly became an audience favorite. And a few years later, when she decided to build her own network, Baker sent his designers to Birmingham to help build Mother Angelica's very first studio set. Divine Providence sometimes uses very unlikely instruments. May Jim Baker rest in peace. This week in the Paul VI Hall at the Vatican, the presidents of the world's bishops' conferences and heads of the Eastern churches sat down at round tables in a synodal fashion with Pope Leo to mark 10 years of Pope Francis's most controversial document on marriage and the family, Amoris Laetitia. The death penalty debate also is heated up after a botched execution in Tennessee. Here with analysis of those stories and more, as well as, and we'll present a new book by Father Jerry Murray, A Papacy of Confusion, is the Papal Posse, editor-in-chief of thecatholicthing.org, and the aforementioned canon lawyer, priest of the Archdiocese of New York, Father Gerald Murray. We're going to get to the book in a moment, Father, A Papacy of Confusion. But I've got a lot of news to cover, and this is sort of related. It's a good week for the book to come out. On Wednesday, seated at the round table in Paul VI Hall, Pope Leo opened this week-long meeting of the world's bishops, as I mentioned, to do mark the 10th anniversary of Amoris Laetitia. He asked them to place, quote, the beauty and fragility of families at the heart of the week, and to remember the fragility of man and the church. Bob, I'll start with you. What is the Holy Father signaling by making that the framing, if you will, of this reception of Amoris Laetitia?
1: Well, I think it's kind of a supercharging of a theme that we've heard going back to the very first of the synods called by Pope Francis back in 2014. That was the one in which it first came out about the positive elements in homosexual relationships. And there was supposed to be a very limited appreciation of what was then called the Casper proposal, of how there could be communion, confession and communion for people who were in so-called irregular unions, meaning people who are remarried without an annulment and perhaps are married outside of the church. And so, you know, the focus there, I think, and I think that it kind of misses a larger target that needs to be addressed, is that those people who are in the most difficult and the most compromised circumstances are people that we need to reach out to. Now, that's fine. I mean, the church should be going after the lost sheep. There's nothing wrong with that. But we are living in a society where the very nature of marriage and family and sexuality are coming under radical attack. And so I would think that at the same time that you're looking to those people who have been wounded, perhaps by living in a culture that doesn't help them very much in terms of marriage and family and love and sexuality, that at the same time we would like to be reinforcing what you might just call normality about what a family is. Not every family is going to be normal. Not every family is going to be anywhere near perfect. But I think you need to start not with the D minor students, but with the sort of C plus B minor students, if I can put it that way.
0: Well, Father, I want to pick up on what Bob said. Look, everybody, the church should go out to those who are confused and seeking answers. The question is, should they go to them with the answers of the world?
2: Well, you know, when you start talking about fragility, the question is, well, what's the cause of the fragility? And of course, we know what it is. It's human weakness due to original sin, our own personal sins. But the implication of a lot of what's been going on recently is people are made fragile because the gospel is presented in an unchristian and too hard fashion. In other words, the doctrine doesn't respond to the real life situation of people, and therefore the doctrine has to be changed. So when talking about divorce and remarriage, which is always a sadness in the life of any couple, the problem is not that Jesus said that what God has joined, man must not divide. The problem is that man does divide what God has joined at times. So we want to help those people to get them back into the, you know, full practice of the faith and help them to avoid, you know, adulterous unions following a divorce. But, you know, fragility is basically taking a, you know, from the bottom up approach to church doctrine. We have to evaluate doctrine from the point of view of What is its effect in people's lives? But the doctrine includes grace. I mean, this is what we have to remember. The commandments of the Lord are fulfilled with the help of divine grace. We shouldn't just say people are weak, they can't, you know, it's impossible for them to live the gospel. No,
3: too hard
2: they can
3: for
2: live
3: them.
2: The gospel. Yeah.
3: Yeah. Well, the organizers have been very clear here, Father, that this is not a synod. It's not an evaluation of Amoris Laetitia. Father Giacomo Costa, the synod office official, he said the question isn't what the document says, but, quote, what we have learned by trying to live it. Can doctrinal questions be settled simply by the lived experience of, frankly, people who may or may not be open to the message of the church?
2: Well, I don't understand that. How can you say that you can evaluate the effect of the document in the lives of the faithful without evaluating what the document says? You know, we're not going to evaluate the quality of a novel until, you know, we see whether people like it or not. Well, novels have value. But back to what we're talking about. The controversial passage about communion for divorce and remarriage was the topic that the first speaker brought up, an English Dominican sister, and defending.
3: Amoris Laetitia, the reason we were up in arms, frankly, is because that footnote and that whole chapter 8 was problematic because it watered down church teaching and left an openness to accompany these couples, Bob, who were in irregular situations. So they're married, divorced, remarried, and now they can go to the sacraments without an annulment. That's basically the opening that was carved out here by Pope Francis. And it's interesting, and we're going to get to all the nuances of that in a moment, but it's interesting to consider who's in the room of this reception. It's a reception for Amoris Laetitia. Beyond the conference presidents of the various bishops' conferences around the world, the Pope handpicked 22 participants, among them Cardinal Blaise Supich, Cardinal McElroy of Washington, Cardinal Tobin, Cardinal Hollerich of Germany, Bishop Daniel Flores, as part of the American delegation. Supich and a lot of these people are really radical when it comes to these questions. Supich was among the first to say conscience should lead the divorced and remarried to communion. McElroy has called for radical inclusion. And Hollerich, Bob, wants the teaching on homosexuality revisited. Is this a stacked deck in order to reach a desired outcome?
1: Oh, it's a uniform deck. It's like a deck of cards with one suit. You know, if you're talking, if the purpose of this meeting, and let's say again, this is not a synod, this is supposed to be a meeting to look at the lived experience of 10 years of Amoris Laetitia. Who do you invite? Well, there are five couples from five different continents, and they do have some lived experience. But everybody else is either a cardinal, who, you know, typically don't have a lot of time to spend with married couples. They're the presidents of bishops' conferences around the world, and ditto for them. I mean, these are people who are very busy with, you know, necessary bureaucratic and administrative things, but they're not in the trenches. You would think that there would be some parish priests. Here in the United States, of course, we have some very, very good organizations that try to deal with people in difficult circumstances, with people with same-sex attraction, with young people. I think of Focus. Jonathan Reyes has just been appointed the director of Focus, which is a campus ministry. I mean, if you want to look at lived experience, those are the people you would want to invite, not simply the same old of the inheritance from Pope Francis's time. And then I think on top of this as well, is lived experience going to be just what happens to be going on in the world? I mean, this is what you guys were talking about just a minute ago. The church has got to bring something different to the world. We do have to be engaged with the world in all sorts of ways. You know, war and peace questions, you know, justice, etc. Those things have to be front and center and handled very, very carefully. But if you're going to be talking about this particular question, you have to bring what Christianity has historically always brought to the situation. And I know you don't want to talk about that nun who spoke at the beginning, but it tells you something that part of the mission, it appears, of this meeting is to make the case that there is a continuity between John Paul II and Amoris Laetitia. And that, I believe, is simply not true.
3: Okay. Let's get to this point, since everybody wants to. You all are champing at the bit. There was the opening meditation by this Dominican sister, Helen Alford. She's the president of the Pontifical Academy of Social Sciences. She told the Pope and the bishops that Amoris Laetitia is consistent with church teaching, and as Bob mentioned a moment ago, that there's continuity with John Paul II's Familiaris Consortio, which was his document on the family. And her reasoning was because both rest on the law of gradualness, she said. Now, Father, John Paul wrote in his document that the law of gradualness is not a gradualness of the law. The nun, this sister Alford, is deliberately trying to blur the lines here, it seems to me. Your take.
2: Yes, and she also invokes St. Thomas Aquinas as endorsing Amoris Laetitia's, what I say, aberrant advice given to couples that adultery is not an obstacle to receiving communion. No, to invoke John Paul II against to say he would have supported what Pope Francis did just denies exactly what he wrote, because he and Benedict subsequently wrote documents in which they said people whose objective state of life contradicts the gospel cannot be admitted to the sacraments. It would be a scandal and it's wrong. So it's the law of gradualness means that people in their lives and the way they live takes time for them to incorporate fully into their actions the life of the gospel. Holiness is progressive. But on the other hand, there's no gradualness of the law, meaning, well, the law only applies to people who are already fully incorporated as, you know, exemplary Christians. The Ten Commandments apply to saint and sinner alike. And, you know, that's the way you become a saint is that you say as a sinner, I violated God's law. Not this nonsense of saying, well, God doesn't expect it of me because I'm a weak human being.
3: But, Bob, what does it say about a gathering at the Vatican in the presence of the Pope when you have a nun taking and mentioning with standing on her office and saying, John Paul II mentioned the law of gradualness, and so does Pope Francis. So see, they're all in agreement. When John Paul was saying the opposite, wasn't he?
1: Yeah, I think that's exactly right. Father, drew that distinction very carefully. Of course, your life is a developing thing. All of us are trying to become, or should be, trying to become holier and to reflect Christ more and more in our lives. But the law and the teachings are the same. And again, I want to say, the fact that they're even making this effort, it tells you that they know that it's not just at the beginning that some people objected. We remember the famous dubia that several cardinals addressed to the Pope and were never answered, by the way. And it's been going on since then, and there's a dispute. Now, look, I'm a Third Order Dominican, so I'm going to take issue with my sister Dominican from England and say this. If it's true, and it is true, that even St. Thomas Aquinas and Augustine and others recognized that there are times when circumstances that you're in, you start badly because none of us are brought up in perfect families or in perfect societies. So we all start with the inheritance of original sin. And so there's a gradualness of in your life. And there even is a diminished, St. Thomas would argue, a diminished responsibility in some instances. And that too is recognized in Amoris Laetitia. But St. Thomas Aquinas or Augustine or Bonaventure or, you know, on and on, Cardinal Newman, none of them would have ever said that because we start from an imperfect position, that therefore it dispenses us from what is Christianity. It's saying that Christians are unable to be Christian. It's one of the most radical challenges to the faith that you can possibly imagine. And it's, let's state this baldly, it's a concession to the modern world that I think in the long run would be disastrous if it's followed.
3: Yeah, we're going to get into much more depth on this question on the Prayerful Posse this week. But Father, before I leave this topic, the African, Polish, and Hungarian bishops are attending this conference by virtue of their office. Those bishops received Amoris Laetitia with real reservations. Now, this gathering is nonetheless run on a synodal model with the small groups and the round tables and the moderated conversations and the small group reports. This is controlled listening, if you will. My question is, will those faithful dissenting voices be heard, or will they be encouraged to keep their mouths shut while the real players are listened to.
2: Well, you know, it's not just, you know, who votes, but who gets to make the speeches to the voters. And, you know, there's no room for each bishop to

0: of the Synod of Bishops or other moments when bishops went together, it's a general assembly. You get up and speak, and then you get up and ask questions. And then the leadership will guide the discussion. But part of the reason you're there is to tell the leadership things they may not know. So for the leadership to tell ahead of time, this is what we're going to talk about, and these are the people you can talk to, and these are the people you have to listen to, that's not the way you do things. Can you imagine the United States Senate, in which is told about three senators can speak a week, and by the way, don't tell anybody what you're talking about in the room. No, the whole thing's televised. Transparency, yeah. Isn't that a good thing when it comes to fighting crime in the church? It should also be a good thing when trying to arrive at pastoral sensitivity in applying doctrines which are contested. That's precisely what we should
1: have. I hope those bishops are paying attention, though, Father and Bob. I mean, the reality is they are being replaced. And they're being replaced by lay people who frankly lack the experience. And I say this as a layman. They lack the experience to speak on these topics, and they lack the prophetic apostolic power by virtue of not having holy orders. That is being totally ignored here. But we're seeing the replacement model, if you will, put into place. And I guess we're all supposed to just go along and clap because the Pope is present. Bob, very quickly.
2: Yeah, I want to go back to this point about lived experience, because if that's what we're here to do, to evaluate how Amoris Laetitia has affected the church over the past 10 years, I have to say I don't see a lot of difference in my own parish, in places that I visit, in people that I talk to. In fact, when I talk to ordinary parish priests, they tend to talk about, you know, they don't want to say this in public too very much, but they tend to say, well, we don't pay very much attention to what Francis taught about extending blessings to gay couples, or, you know, every parish priest has dealt with difficult marriage situations, and you try to work with people. But you just don't, after years and years of training about this, and after centuries of what the church has elaborated as the true Christian understanding of what you do in these circumstances, you don't just abandon that because you've had a few years of a different document that's trying to tilt things in a different direction. I think that what's going on here is not what we're told is going on.
1: Well, but Father, it's more fundamental, it seems to me. Yes, we have this counter teaching that is novel and is now being treated as if it fell out the mouth of God himself because Pope Francis wrote it, you know, which frankly contradicts everything that went before it. But on a larger scale, what is being also replaced here is the very governance of the church.
0: Yeah, this is a crucial point, and this is one reason why this synodal office running this meeting is a bad sign, because this is not a meeting of the Synod of Bishops. This was supposed to be a meeting of the presidents of bishops' conferences. So why are extraneous speakers and then invited guests who aren't presidents of bishop conferences, why they're there is a fundamental question. Because they're the ones who are supposed to be talking. But, you know, the governance of the church is at the heart of what's being attacked right now, in my opinion, by the inclusion of lay people in governing roles. And there's a theory that's been put forward by some canonists saying that by virtue of baptism, the laity participate in the governing office of the bishops. This simply is not true. This has never been the teaching of the church. It can't be demonstrated. St. Thomas Aquinas wrote the Summa Theologiae. There's nothing in there about lay people governing in the church because they're not shepherds. No. So we've talked about
1: there's
0: it in
1: nothing,
0: the past. It's not nice
1: no,
0: to see it
1: nothing,
0: happening, but this is what's going on.
1: I know, but there's nothing in the Gospels to speak about this either. We either have an apostolic faith founded on Jesus Christ, his apostles, and they as the custodians of the teaching, or we don't. And it seems to me we're getting closer and closer to the model where we don't. And that is a cause for alarm, at least for me, and I think certainly Father as well. Capital punishment is back in the headlines. We will talk about all of this much more on the Prayerful Posse this week at Arroyo Grande. Don't miss that. On September 30th, Tennessee attempted to execute Krista Pike. She was involved in a 1995 murder of a 19-year-old. After two doses of pentobarbital, she survived and is now conscious and talking. Tennessee's bishops want every death sentence in the state commuted as a result. And the Archdiocese of Chicago, I don't know why they're weighing in, they say

0: and execution is always wrong. Father, is that true Catholic teaching, even with the changes Francis made to the Catechism of 2018?
1: No, the Church has never taught that the death penalty is immoral in itself. It can be applied immorally if it's applied wrongly, falsely, or without due juridical process. You know, summary executions mm-hmm. should not be done. I mean, it is not immoral per se. The issue here, of course, is incompetence on the part of the state in carrying out the execution. And, you know, I feel sorry that this woman had to suffer this, you know, terrible, excruciating pain and then hospitalization. But it's not immoral to put someone to death who's been convicted of a capital crime. The Church has never taught that. Pope Francis didn't like the death penalty, and he said it was inadmissible. But inadmissible doesn't mean per se immoral. Now, he also taught, and we know this, he said that it is an act of vengeance that offends human dignity. And I would say you have to support that argument. If it's an offense against human dignity, well, then the whole Old Testament is full of incidents where God tells the people of Israel to carry out capital punishment. Was God guilty of violating human dignity? It's impossible. He created human. Supports human dignity by definition. So the argument that Catholic teaching has changed is wrong. It's commonplace now. This is part of the confusion that was generated during the pontificate of Pope Francis.
0: Bob, Students for Life President Kristen Hawkins, a pro-lifer, told Catholics this week, if you know the Church's opposition and you still, what she says, gleefully advocate for capital punishment, you are in sin. Pope Leo has said that someone against abortion but for the death penalty is not really pro-life. Yet Cardinal Avery Dulles back in 2001 wrote that no pope or bishop had ever denied the state's right to execute in extreme cases. What changed, Bob? And can you support the death penalty and still be pro-life?
2: Yes, absolutely. And I think that this particular case, this Krista Pike, shows one of the problems. It's been 30 years since she tortured and then killed that classmate of hers. 30 years. That's how long, you know, a lot of people stay in jail. There are, you know, multiple reviews of decisions that have been made in courts. You appeal to higher courts. And so 30 years later, what you see is this woman and this poor woman who's there by herself and she's about to be executed. And no one remembers in a living way any longer what happened, the horror that took place 30 years ago. And so because we have all these, you know, attempts to delay and to revisit these verdicts that are handed down, it complicates the situation. But even that said, how do we respect the life of the woman who was murdered unless we say that justice has got to be done? Every society has recognized this. Of course, we don't want capital punishment to be done recklessly or immorally or cruelly. Or even with a spirit of vengeance. I think we have to just say that this is, you know, the justice in this circumstance under our legal system is being carried out because of the heinousness of the initial crime that was committed. Look, there is no possibility. If you go back, Edward Fezzer has written the book about capital punishment. Anybody who really wants to understand how the tradition developed and what it says should go and read his book. It's absolutely irrefutable that you can even regard capital punishment as a part of being pro-life because it respects the life of the people who are victims as much as the person who's being executed.
0: Yeah. I'd like to talk more about this, but we'll do it on the Prayerful Posse because I've got to get to Father's book, A Papacy of Confusion, The Controversial Legacy of Pope Francis, out earlier this week. This really is, when I read it, Father, I thought, my Lord, first of all, we had a front row seat to so much of this, but it's still so relevant. And I want to start with the origin story. In 2013, Benedict resigns, and you and Bob come to Rome for the conclave. You write that it was there that Bob talked you into writing a monthly column. And 13 years later, here's the book. Did you have any idea in those early days that you were writing really a rough draft of history?
1: Well, I know that people say the newspaper is the first draft of a history text, but no, and I credit Bob, and I credit you because you brought me together with Bob and Father Roger Landry. to mm-hmm. broadcast and cover the election of Pope Francis. But no, Bob said you should write. And I'm one of those kids, you know, I kind of got resentful for having to do homework assignments. I had to write essays. I said, I'd rather do something else. But now, then the older I get, I realize, no, you know, the written word is important. And Bob said, why don't you write for the Catholic thing, which I'm very happy that I've done and continue to do, in addition to writing other places. But, you know, writing down, you know, words remain. What's written down on a piece of paper remains for other people to look at. And the goal here is, look at what happened during the pontificate of Pope Francis to understand the aftermath. And that's where the title really comes into play. I don't think anybody could say that after the Francis pontificate, we had a clearer understanding of what Catholicism is than we did when Pope Benedict resigned. I think all these questions that are constantly coming up, capital punishment, communion divorce yeah. people, blessing homosexual couples, this has created confusion among the people. Our goal is to say, look, let's look at the bases for these decisions, let's critique them, and then let's pray that the church will remedy and correct those areas where they've gone wrong. And, you know, quite frankly, there have been wrong things that were done under Pope Francis.
0: Yeah, well, Bob, I mean, we're living with the legacy of Pope Francis, and it stays alive at every moment. You know, death did not clear things up. I mean, and there's a reason they're having an Amoris Laetitia conference in the Vatican now, and that's to continue the legacy, to confirm and continue the legacy. What did you see in Father Murray's voice that made you want to supply those insights and reflections of the Catholic thing into the audience?
2: Well, I want to pat myself on the back. I won't literally do it, but occasionally I get things right. I see talent. I'm like a talent scout who's out there. And, you know, I've been blessed to be the editor of the Catholic thing because I've come in contact with so many people who have interesting things to say. But I think that just in our conversations, I noticed that he had a slightly different take. These canon lawyers, as you know, have their own way of thinking about things. And it began to put some ideas into my head, and I figured, why not put some ideas into our readers' heads? So, you know, I think that Father has brought some precision to this, these various debates that very few people do, yes. because it's not easy to have a kind of a level of expertise or intellectual achievement and be able to write or speak about it in a way that, you know, a lot of people can understand, a kind of a mass audience can understand. So I think I perceived that in him, and I have been proven right.
0: Yes. Well, Father, you're very careful to say this is not a biography of Pope Francis. It's an organized collection of your critiques drawn from columns, and it's columns in First Things, mostly the Catholic thing, but the National Catholic Register as well. Two long interviews with Diane Montagna. When you went back and reread a decade of your own work, did anything surprise you? Is there anything you feel you got wrong or you'd like to rewrite?
1: Well, that's a tough question. I'm not always right. Absolutely not. I didn't, you know, what can I say? I did not foresee Traditionis Custodes, and I didn't foresee the level of resistance that would come to it. But I'm glad that it happened because of that. Of course, we're referring to Pope Francis saying that the traditional Latin Mass basically has to be eliminated because everyone has to go to the new Mass. And in the meantime, we're just going to restrict permission for it. So there's a lot about that in this book. I did not foresee blessings given to homosexual couples, which are kind of treated by homosexuals as a pseudo marriage for them. I did not foresee Father James Martin being on the front page of the New York Times, blessing a homosexual couple. And, you know, so those things are, we critique them in the past. I'm very much going to critique them in the present. They're incompatible with the life of the church. We are not a free-for-all church, you know, the church of what's happening now. So, no, I'm very grateful to Bob for what he did. I'm grateful to you for putting me on the world over. And, you know, thank the Lord. Mother Angelica stands behind a lot of what's happening in the life of the church. You know, we just had the Fulton Sheen beatification. That might not have happened as quickly as it did if it weren't for you and Mother Angelica getting those shows on TV. So this is how we work in the church. Everybody cooperates. But the goal is not personal aggrandizement. The goal is may the doctrine of Christ shine forth so that mankind can love God better and serve his neighbor.
0: The economy of God. The economy of God. You draw a line from the 2014 Synod on the Family directly to Amoris Laetitia, and by extension, this synodal process and fiducia supplicans, which included the blessing of those homosexual couples. Father, is that one story? Was there a plan at the top, or was this Pope Francis's improvisation that others exploited?
1: Well, it's hard to read the Pope Francis's mind. He did say create a mess, and that plan was executed because it's frankly a mess. You know, if a homosexual couple comes to my parish and says, could you bless us? I'm going to say no. I'm going to call you to conversion. I love you because you're created by God and we want you to get to heaven, but I'm not going to encourage you to live in an immoral lifestyle. On the other hand, go to what other parish? Where Father James Martin is, he's giving out the blessings. This is the confusion in the life of the church. You know, confusion is a tactic often used in the world of politics to kind of obliterate existing institutions and just to create the impression nobody knows what anything means, so we need a strong leader to tell us what we're going to do from now on. No, Christianity, if you want to know what Catholicism is, read the Catechism of the Catholic Church. That is where you're going to find, because that's a distillation of the gospel and all the theological reasoning that's gone on since the beginning.
0: Your critics will call this book disloyal, even, you know, an attack on the papacy. In chapter 6, you write, our duty is to call out erring shepherds, quote, rebuking them with the charity of truth. Where is that line between filial correction and rebellion, and how faithful Catholics, how are they to know whether they're on the right side of it?
1: Right. No, loyalty means respect, obedience, and the like. But obedience doesn't mean you have to eliminate independent thinking. In fact, the most loyal servants of a king or a pope are the ones who try to figure out what the truth is and then convey that to the man in charge. And in the case of Catholic doctrine, you know, I went through 4 years of seminary, I went through 4 years of studying canon law. Those weren't meaningless in the sense of saying, well, I know nothing about Catholicism until the Pope tells me what it is, and then I have to accept it. No. Catholicism is a gift from God, and the teaching of the Church is known. And in order to know and love it well, you have to be faithful to it. So if Pope Francis says to me, oh, you know, some divorced and remarried people deserve communion because they really want to go, I'd say, if they really want to go, then stop sinning, you know? the communion and blessings, et cetera, this isn't something Pope Francis created. This is something given to us by Christ. And we know what Christ expects of us. Be perfect as your Heavenly Father is perfect. You know, living adultery or living in homosexual activity, that's not perfection. Leaving the gospel aside. So this is what we have to do. Live what Jesus said, even if it's going to upset the people in charge.
0: Bob, we heard this week this notion of, and again, you hear from the speakers at this Amoris Laetitia reception at Paul the Sixth Hall. We are waiting to hear what the Spirit is calling us to. What is the Spirit calling the Church to? Opine on that, as well as having a document like this, which chronicles the last 12 years, and not only the confusion, but the glories that emerged as a result.
2: Well, I suppose you could say, in a way, it's good that these things have surfaced openly in the Church, because now they actually have to really be dealt with. I was reminded when you were talking about, you know, was this a line from the very beginning? We were all, I think at least Father and I were, I think Raymond, you were still in Washington, and Father and I were at the first Synod on the Family in 2014, and that's where the interim report famously tried to point out the value of homosexual relations, stable homosexual relations. And the bishop who introduced that that section in that document, Bruno Forte, Archbishop Bruno Forte of Vasto Chieti, said later, and this was a disaster for his career in the Church, he said later that Pope Francis had said to him, put that stuff in there, but don't make it too obvious. I'll draw out the conclusions. So, you know, we can never know whether this was programmatic from the beginning, unless, you know, at some point in the future, some documents and some private conversations continue to come out. But we do know that from the very first, the first speaker that Pope Francis had for his cardinals was Cardinal Casper, who was the proponent of the so-called Casper proposal, which was about a very limited number of people being able to receive communion, even though they were in irregular relations. So at the very start, it was there. And I think that we saw it developed, and it was developed in a kind of a, you know, a surreptitious way. It wasn't open. It was just little by little. I think people knew that if they presented it directly, it would create too large a reaction. There was the reaction of the cardinals who brought forth the four dubia. But I think we can see a line that continued all along. And it's still with us today. And I don't think that this particular line is going to end up well for the Catholic Church. It's leading us, it's been often said, but it's leading us in a very similar direction to the Anglican Church, where you end up being a church of no substance and no real presence in the world that stands for anything other than kind of what is progressive and liberal and almost sentimental in the world.
0: Yeah, well, empty churches and empty doctrine. I mean, that is not an attractive recipe for anybody. And these young people who are flooding in, these young people who are yearning for the truth of the church, Father, they're not coming for that. They're not coming for a lay-run church. They're coming for the old-time religion and the apostles and the church fathers and the sacraments. That's what they want. And it, what do you hope the faithful come away from your book with? Who I think at times over the last 12 years particularly felt so confused, so abandoned throughout a lot of those years.
1: Yeah, my goal is to confirm people in the faith that's been handed on and to say the fact that the Pope did something doesn't mean that we have to uncritically say, I guess Catholic teaching has changed. We don't have to say that because it's impossible. You can't change the teaching about divorce and remarriage. So, you know, with all the love that we have for Christ, for the church, for the Pope, the highest form of love isn't flattery. It's to tell the truth. And that's what I try to do in this book.
0: Yeah, many of the figures you write about, the synodal process, they're still in place. If Pope Leo or someone at the dicastery were to pick up this book, what do you want them to take from it?
1: Well, that could be the program for renewal in the church in the sense of getting rid of these bad decisions by Pope Francis. I mean, we cannot say that the church's apostolate consists of pleasing people who reject the strictures of the Catholic moral law. You know, the law is strict because human life has a purpose and it's God-given. And if it's strict, it's because we're weak and we find it repugnant and hard to obey, but we need to obey.
0: Yeah. Yeah, well, we will leave it there. Posse, we will see you all on this week's Prayerful Posse on Arroyo Grande. We will get far deeper into a lot of these stories. A Papacy of Confusion, the Controversial Legacy of Pope Francis by Father Gerald Murray is available in bookstores everywhere and online. You should pick up a copy. Thank you, gentlemen. Over on the Arroyo Grande podcast, I sat down with Fox News anchor Trace Gallagher. We talked about his three-decade career reporting on some of the biggest stories of our time, including the tragedies he witnessed at Columbine, the Southeast Asian tsunami, and why faith, family, fortitude, and common sense still matter. And his new book, turns out, they were right all along. This whole book really is about advice you initially blew off and it later proved true. And you've written at one point in the book that the boundaries we live by were built by generations of people formed through faith, family, friends, and fortitude. I want to start with the first thing you mentioned there, faith, Trace. What role did faith play in your home and how did it mark you?
3: It was giant. I mean, we are Irish Catholics. And as you say, I grew up in San Diego. And as a family, you know, I was the youngest of five, and there was quite an age difference. So when I was 3, 4, and 5 years old and can remember going to Mass with my parents, you know, it wasn't with all the kids because there were different times. Some would go on Saturday evening at 5 o'clock. Mm-hmm. Others would go with us on Sunday morning. I always picked the Sunday morning thing because I knew there was a Bob's Big Boy stop on the way back from Mass. And I thought that was fantastic. So we were a Catholic. We were really a devout Catholic family. And to this day, we live in a town in California that is very, very much impacted by the local church, the local parish here, American Martyrs, which is amazing. And we're still involved in it. But I talk about faith, Raymond, because I think, you know, as you look at life, it's the first word, it's the first F. As I say my F words, you have faith and family and friends and fight and fortitude and eventually fun. Faith is the base. It's the start of it. You can't really do anything successfully unless you have a base, unless you have some confidence, unless you believe that there is something bigger than you and that you are not the most important thing in the world, that there are other things going on, there are other priorities in your life, and you have to learn that. And you realize that when you get involved and you talk to some of these priests and these nuns. And to me, it just had so much impact. I mean, I would go to catechism class in all of my football gear or baseball gear, whatever you happen to be in at the time. And that's just the way it is. Other kids would do the same because you go to catechism right after school and then you go to practice right after catechism. And it was a big impact on my life. It always made you feel good.
0: 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And this week's Prayerful Posse, as we mentioned, is going to delve into the stacked Vatican gathering commemorating Amoris Laetitia. The Prayerful Posse is a must-see. 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Two cases in the federal court this week go to the heart of what it means to be free in America. The freedom of Christian students to gather and pray on a public campus, and the right of young women to compete safely in the sports they love. Here to tell us about these cases is Senior Counsel at Alliance Defending Freedom Center for Free Speech, Tyson Langhofer. Tyson, thank you for being here. In August, Virginia State University, a HCU, adopted what it calls a campus ministries policy. Overnight, Christian groups like Women of Victory and Bethel Campus Fellowship lost their registered student organization status. They were cut off from their national ministries, and they were placed under university-appointed campus ministers and an oversight board of faculty and university employees had to govern their actions. Tell us what this policy actually does and what it means for these students day to day.
4: Sure. Well, the equal treatment isn't a suggestion. It's a requirement of the First Amendment. But unfortunately here, Virginia state officials have singled out Christian groups and only Christian groups to be deprived of the benefits that every other student organization have. These student groups, Bethel Campus Fellowship and Women of Victory, have been recognized student organizations on campus for many years. And being a recognized organization gives you the right to access student fee funds, to be able to reserve rooms, to be able to advertise your events, and to be able to affiliate with outside organizations. But this campus ministries policy singled out Christian groups and specifically exempted the Muslim Students Association from these restrictions, and then placed these restrictions on student groups that were Christian solely because they're Christian. That's not constitutional, and frankly, it's really contrary to the purpose of the university.
0: Yeah. Yeah. Well, I mean, is there any way to interpret this situation other than religious discrimination when you're giving a carve out to Islamic and secular groups?
4: Yeah, the intent clearly was to target specific groups, and not just specific religious groups, but Christian groups, because the only two non-Christian groups on campus were specifically exempted from this policy. So clearly this was targeted towards Christian groups. And, you know, that's exactly what the Supreme Court has said for many, many years, that public universities, when they create a forum for recognized student groups, they have to treat all groups the same. They can't, no matter what their reason is, they can't impose special restrictions or withhold benefits from groups simply because of their viewpoint.
0: Women of Victory students got together informally, a pajama party of all things, over a holiday weekend. And the campus minister at the university texted a student leader to reprimand her for gathering without his permission. Tyson, since when does a state official sign off on a sleepover? I mean, where does this control lead?
4: Well, that's right. And I think that it shows the breadth of the policy, and it shows really the absurdity of the policy. We're talking about adults here who have the ability to associate around shared beliefs. And what it shows is if the official believes that he has the ability to say that he can grant or deny permission for an informal get-together where they're going to get together, hang out, eat some snacks, and maybe pray. That's the type of control that the Constitution doesn't allow, and it's the type of control that the Supreme Court has said specifically we cannot grant to government officials. Otherwise, they're going to abuse that power.
0: Well, this campus minister now appears to approve which events happen, which guest speakers can go to campus, which fundraisers can go forward. Isn't the state now entangling itself in matters of doctrine and worship that belong to these campus ministries alone?
4: There's no doubt that that is a large effect of this. In fact, one of the explanations when the campus minister was asked, he indicated that they were trying to stop outside influences. So these groups like Women of Victory and Bethel Campus Fellowship, these are students that have chosen specifically to affiliate themselves with these groups because they agree with their beliefs and they share their religious desire to practice their religion in the way that they desire to practice it. But this campus minister has said that he now has the ability to determine how they're going to carry out their faith. That's exactly what the First Amendment was designed to prohibit.
0: Before I run out of time, I want to talk about Washington State. Kaylee Keeler has been wrestling since she was 4 years old, and in December of 2025, at 15, she was matched against an opponent at a girls' tournament, mind you, and no one told Kaylee or her mother that the opponent was a biological male. During the match, he sexually assaulted her. Tell us what happened that day, and how did school officials respond when her mother reported it?
4: Yeah, well, Callie was sexually assaulted, plain and simple, because of political cowardice. Everyone knows a boy can't be a girl. Yet Washington officials are placing the lie of gender ideology over their duty to protect the privacy and safety of girls. And what happened now, we see that when you place the lie of gender ideology over girls' safety, girls are going to get hurt. As you said, Callie's been wrestling since she was 4 years old. She unknowingly wrestled a male opponent. He sexually assaulted her. They reported the assault to the school officials, but it took them more than 2 months to report that to law enforcement. And they only did so after the media learned of this. This shows that gender ideology hurts everyone.
0: Well, the state's answer was Callie can keep wrestling males or give up the sport entirely. They won't exempt her without imposing a penalty, and they won't tell her mother in advance. Now, I thought there was express equal protection under the law, a Title IX, to protect girls in athletics. Is that not the case?
4: That's exactly what Title IX was designed to protect, was the rights of girls to be able to participate in sports on the same basis as boys. But what we're allowing to do, this, what the new interpretation of Title IX is allowing boys to come in to take opportunities away from girls to be able to sexually assault those girls. And then when they're reported to state officials, they ignore them. This is wrong. It is placing the lies of gender ideology over the safety of girls and the ability to participate fully. We've asked the court to allow to stop this policy because the state officials continue to refuse to protect Callie's right to wrestle without being forced to wrestle a boy.
0: Well, and Tyson, a federal district court and the Ninth Circuit both turned your case down. Last Friday, you went to the Supreme Court. I guess you're looking for emergency relief. Earlier this year, the court ruled that states may keep girls' sports for girls alone. The state of Washington apparently has chosen not to follow that decision. With the season just starting in November, how crucial is a decision from the high court now, and do you think they'll accept the case?
4: Well, a decision is crucial because, high school athletes have a very limited time to participate. And if we don't have relief from the Supreme Court or some other court, Callie is going to be forced to choose between the sport that she loves or her privacy and safety. That's exactly what Title IX was designed to prevent. So we are hopeful that the Supreme Court will see the vital and important nature of this and that to go the step further and basically tell states that Title IX 9 mandates that they protect girls who choose to participate in sports, and they shouldn't have to choose between the sport they love and their safety.
0: Well, Tyson, we will leave it there for now. Thank you for your time, your clarity. And for more on these cases, you can visit Alliance Defending Freedom at adflegal.org. Thank you.
4: Thank you.
0: That is all the time we have for now. Be sure to catch us next week. Until then, we'll be scouting the world over for all that is seen and unseen. On behalf of the staff and crew of EWTN News, thank you for watching. I'm Raymond Arroyo. Bye now.

Discover one of the 20th century's most influential voices in America's Apostle, celebrating the life and legacy of Blessed Fulton J. Sheen. He reached millions through his groundbreaking radio and television programs, but the true source of his power was a hidden life of prayer. In these pages, explore his life, follow the path to his beatification, and let this great shepherd become a spiritual companion. Whether you are rediscovering his timeless wisdom or encountering him for the first time, this commemorative volume invites you to listen to the voice of Christ speaking through one of the church's greatest witnesses, America's Apostle, celebrating the life and legacy of Blessed Fulton J. Sheen, the latest release from EWTN Publishing, now available at EWTNRC.com by scanning the QR code or call 205-271-2990.

In Luke's gospel, Jesus tells us to try to come in through the narrow door of salvation. Reminds us that we should often think about the final things, what our ultimate purpose and destiny is. The church tells us to think often and to ponder the mystery of heaven, purgatory, final judgment, and the possibility of losing salvation. The final things reminds us that we are strangers and sojourners. We are pilgrims here on earth, that our ultimate destiny is union with God in heaven. When people ask me what I think heaven will be like, I think it'll be a lot like going to Mass. That may sound strange at first, but what do we do at Mass? We glorify God, we worship God, we're gathered in this communion of love and harmony with each other, and we're gathered around the Eucharistic table, the wedding feast of the Lamb. That's exactly what we will be doing in heaven. So heaven for us is this infinite, forever experience of being one with God in the communion of saints. When we put that as the frame of life, and we know that this life on earth is so short, it reminds us of the urgency to become holy and to become saints. Purgatory is a sign of God's mercy. It means that I don't have to have it all together completely in this life, that even when I'm dead, God isn't finished with me yet. He's going to keep purifying me and getting rid of whatever remnants of sin and selfishness are inside so that I'm ready for that wedding feast. Final judgment reminds us that we are ultimately going to be held responsible for our actions in this life. It means that God takes us seriously enough that this life matters, that to choose to love and to forgive and to serve and to believe and to hope, that those things have eternal implications, as does sin. And hell, church has never taught that anyone is in hell, but God respects our freedom so much that even respects a permanent free decision to be apart from Him. So to ponder the final four things reminds us that this life is simply a journey towards something far greater, the glorious life of heaven. Imagine being with God forever. In light of that, it means that very shortly we will be standing before the judgment seat of Christ, and He's going to ask us, what did we do with this life? Now is the moment, now is the day of salvation. Come through the narrow door, find the life and the joy of heaven, even now.

0: In the sixth month, the angel Gabriel was sent from God to a city of Galilee named Nazareth, to a virgin betrothed to a man whose name was Joseph of the house of David. And the virgin's name was Mary. And he came to her and said, "Hail, full of grace, the Lord is with you." Luke chapter 1, verses 26 through 28.
1: The Holy Father's prayer intention for the month of October is for mental health ministry. Let us pray that the mental health ministry be established throughout the church, helping to overcome the stigma and discrimination of persons with mental illnesses.
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3: I'm Veronica Dudo in Washington, D.C. Tonight on EWTN News Nightly, fraud accusation. Why the Trump administration is going after tech giant Microsoft and how they're doing it. Midterm worries, the red state that's worrying the GOP over its possible shift to blue. Hurricane prep, Isaias stirs in the Gulf, when and where it will make landfall. Plus, special appearance, the new book that's out now for young Catholics, and the message from Pope Leo XIV that's inside the pages. These stories and more tonight.
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3: Thank you for being with us on the feast day of St. Pelagia, Virgin and Martyr of Antioch. Our top story tonight, President Trump says he wants to revitalize the scientific enterprise. His administration calls it the most ambitious set of science initiatives in decades. The goal, make sure the U.S. leads the world in scientific exploration and discovery. Today, President Trump attended a summit in D.C. with high-tech leaders where he laid out his vision to advance science and research in an age of incredible advancements. White House correspondent Owen Jensen reports. Owen.
5: Veronica, good evening to you. Well, the White House calls it a new scientific undertaking, transformative, involving billions of dollars in investments, also new private and public partnerships, a whole of nation approach, and there's also some high-tech tension.
6: President Donald Trump tells scientists, innovators, and tech leaders,
7: "From day one, my administration has taken decisive action to ensure that America continues to dominate the frontiers of science and technology."
6: The White House says the president is forging new partnerships across government, industry, academia, and philanthropy.
7: "And with the help of the brilliant men and women here today, we will always be on top. There's nobody that can compete with us."
6: The White House also announced X-Labs, a new generation of independent research organizations that give multidisciplinary teams of scientists and engineers the autonomy and resources to tackle specific technical challenges. Also at the summit, President Donald Trump handed out honors to high-tech industry leaders he called national treasures.
7: "People whose contributions to their fields will be remembered in the annals of science forever and ever and ever."
6: But some of the same organizations praised for cutting-edge science,
8: to Satya Nadella of the Microsoft Corporation,
6: also face investigation for immigration fraud. The Trump administration just suspended Microsoft from a green card program.
9: If you do the math, for every worker that Microsoft laid off, they replaced that worker with 1.5 foreign indentured servants.
6: The fraud task force also accused top universities like Yale, Stanford, and Harvard of abusing their use of international student visas.
10: "I don't care how prestigious a university thinks it is, break the law and screw the American people, and I will personally cuff you in the university square."
5: Vice President J.D. Vance called Microsoft a great American company, but he wants the company to put American workers first. Microsoft, for its part, on its corporate blog today, saying the vast majority of its employees in the United States are Americans. At the White House, Owen Jensen, EWTN News Nightly.
3: States along the Gulf Coast are getting ready for the first hurricane of the season to make landfall in the U.S. Isai Is has strengthened into a Category 1 storm last night with maximum sustained winds of around 75 miles per hour. It's forecasted to make landfall between the Mississippi coast and the Florida panhandle late Friday or early Saturday. We are happy to welcome to the program Archbishop Mark Rivetuso of the Archdiocese of Mobile in Alabama. Your Excellency, thank you so much for coming on today.
11: Thank you, Veronica, for having me on, and hopefully to give greater consolation to people as we're seeing the hurricane approaching.
3: Mm-hmm. So much is happening minute by minute. As this hurricane continues to strengthen in the Gulf, what are some of the precautions the Archdiocese has already taken?
11: Well, always we want to maintain our first priority is safety for everyone. So we have in the lower half of Alabama and the lower southern counties, we have closures of our school tomorrow just to make sure everyone is safe and at home when the hurricane is supposed to come landfall. So we have that going on. And I think even if conditions are not severe, we just wanted to make sure that everyone is being kept safe as the first priority.
3: Can you tell us more about the blessing that you did today?
11: Okay, well, today we went down to the Bay of the Holy Spirit. It's now called Mobile Bay. And we went down to invoke God's protection for the oncoming storm. But we remember that historically, back from Bishop Tulin in the 30s, he began the tradition, and we've kept it up ever since, of having invoking the divine praises, and in doing so, reminding us of God's protection, especially during hurricane season, that we truly ask God for that protection and care to be given to us. So it was a wonderful time to invoke the divine praises as well as offer a prayer blessing. And then we also threw blessed salt out onto the bay, asking for the tranquil winds as well as the calming of the waters, that all of us can know that God is protecting us from the oncoming storm.
3: A fantastic sentiment. And while it's still too early to tell if weekend masses will be affected, what's your message to parishioners?
11: Well, I already put out forth a statement telling the faithful that they are there's a granting of the dispensation from the Sunday obligation, and those that will be impacted by the storm, please to stay at home and be safe. But also, if there are possibilities where people can go and be safe and getting to Sunday Mass, I encourage them to do so. But I want to make sure that those who might be impacted, not to take that chance to always have their safety first. And we will remember them and all those who may not be able to be at Mass that Sunday, that they are in our hearts and in our prayers.
3: Archbishop Rivetuso, please be assured of our prayers and, of course, prayers from our viewers. Thank you so much for joining us today, and please stay safe.
11: Thank you very much, and God bless you.
3: Thank you. The battle for control of the U.S. Senate ran directly through America's heartland last night in the state of Iowa. Three-term Republican Congresswoman Ashley Hinson and Democratic State Representative Josh Turek faced off in a debate. They're vying for the open seat of retiring Republican Senator Joni Ernst. Capitol Hill correspondent Eric Rosales joins us with more of the highlights.
12: Good evening, Veronica. With a month to go until Election Day, this was a big moment for both candidates. They sparred over a number of issues, and voters were listening because right now, recent polls show that the race is in a dead heat. One big issue facing farmers are the skyrocketing diesel fuel prices, which are well over $6 a gallon, squeezing the budgets of those trying to harvest their crops.
13: I came out right away and I said, yes, we need a temporary suspension of the gas tax. That we need to make a ban on exports of diesel. I think that that would provide some immediate relief, and also opening up the strategic oil reserves.
3: I've proposed a several-point energy plan, diesel prices being at the top of mind there. So looking at the gas tax, what can we do to provide immediate relief there while still having a conversation about what the road use tax fund looks like? Because while people are getting squeezed at the pump, we want to make sure that we're also having a conversation about roads and bridges later on.
6: Those high prices in Iowa and elsewhere have come largely from the war in Iran.
13: I've seen us spend $1 trillion in Iraq, in Afghanistan, and here we are again in another forever war with no strategy. We've spent over $1 billion in Iran for what? Meanwhile, we're being told here in Iowa we don't have money for roads and schools and hospitals.
6: Congresswoman Hinson says she wants to see an end to the conflict soon.
3: Every dollar spent abroad needs to advance American interests. That's for sure. That's what I care about when I'm in Washington. My bottom line is protecting the taxpayers' dollars. Also, as a mom, I think about the men and women who are fighting, right? I have a 15-year-old and 13-year-old boy. I don't want this to be a forever war.
6: Later in the debate, the two got into it over immigration.
3: Who do you trust to fix the problem? The arsonists, the people who started the fire, or the people who are cleaning up the mess?
13: Well, certainly I wasn't one that was starting the fire. And I've been very, very clear and unequivocal on this issue. People can even see I'm running television ads on it. I believe that we need to have safe and secure borders, and I want to ensure that every Iowan and every American has safe and secure borders and safe communities. And I'm willing to work with anyone, including President Trump, on this issue.
3: Yeah, you trashed the president during the primary, and now you're doing ads saying you're going to work with him. It's a tale of two Turks.
12: If Josh Tuick wins the ticket, it would give the Democrats a boost to take control of the U.S. Senate next year. By the way, Iowa has not had a Democratic senator since 2008. At the Capitol, Eric Rosales, EWTN News Nightly.
3: Today, the Justice Department slapped former Venezuelan President Nicolas Maduro and his wife with additional criminal charges. They are accused of wrongfully imprisoning and torturing American citizens and others held in Venezuela in order to retain their grip on power. The indictment is in addition to the list of federal drug trafficking charges they are facing. The pair have been in federal prison since January when the U.S. military seized them from Caracas in a late-night raid. At the time, numerous countries condemned the secret operation. The USS Abraham Lincoln aircraft carrier returns home to San Diego after a record-setting deployment supporting the war against Iran. The carrier spent 265 consecutive days at sea without returning to port, drawing attention to reports of crew stress and shortages of food and hygiene supplies. The crew carried out thousands of combat missions, and dozens of sailors are now meeting their babies for the first time. War Secretary Pete Hegseth welcomed the crew home, awarding the ship the Presidential Unit Citation for its combat mission. We have a lot more still to come on EWTN News Nightly. Awake and talking, Krista Pike survived a botched execution, but could the state of Tennessee try it again? We ask an expert. Plus, one bishop's journey from child refugee to Catholic leader.
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3: Tennessee's prison chief Frank Strada resigns after the failed execution of convicted murderer Krista Pike. The legal battle now centers on whether the state can try to execute her again. Currently, Pike remains in the hospital and is speaking.
16: Well, our understanding was the first thing she said was, "Where am I and who are you?" There's still a lot of cognitive confusion, and so I will say that. She has wanted to know what's happened, and she's asked about several people. She's asked about her team. She's asked about the victim's family.
3: Pike was given 2 doses of the lethal injection drug pentobarbital, but remains conscious. After the second dose failed, the execution was halted and she was taken to the hospital. Now her survival is raising unprecedented legal questions about whether Tennessee can try to execute her again. Joining me now is Professor Karina Barrett Lane, the George E. Allen Chair in Law at the University of Richmond School of Law and author of Secrets of the Killing State, The Untold Story of Lethal Injection. Professor Lane, thank you so much for being with us today.
17: Thanks so much for having me.
3: As an investigation is underway, Krista Pike has also regained consciousness and is speaking. What is her legal status, and can Tennessee legally attempt to execute her again?
17: Tennessee can legally attempt to execute her again. The Supreme Court decided a case in 1947 that said if a state botches an execution so badly that the prisoner survives, they can try again. Now, there's a separate doctrine, and that is the competency doctrine. So very separate from trying again, it must be the case that the person being executed is competent to be executed. But that's a very low standard. It just requires that the person understand that the state is trying to kill them and the reason why.
3: And what would make that determination? Is that something that would then go to the courts after some type of medical evaluation?
17: My guess is that given the fact that she was unconscious for days, she will definitely have a competency evaluation. Whether she has brain damage from what happened remains to be seen, but surely there will be a competency evaluation and surely that will be litigated in the courts.
3: A judge has ordered Tennessee to preserve the syringes, IV lines, drugs, medical supplies, and other evidence from the execution. What could that evidence reveal, and would it determine what happens to Pike?
17: I think it's incredibly important that the state is preserving and was ordered to preserve all of the evidence. And, you know, some of that evidence is what one might expect. Syringes, the IV needles, my understanding there were 7 needles. My understanding is 1 was bent. That might tell us a lot about the competency with which the IV was established. So some of that is as we would expect. Some of that, though, will be very telling.

0: say, but I think part of this is also a political decision. So, as you know, if she's competent, then there's a real question of whether the state of Tennessee wants to, move forward with this.
1: This remains unresolved, and of course, there is a lot of fallout. Professor Lane, thank you so much for coming on and helping us break this all down.
0: You bet. Thanks for having me.
1: Archbishop Paul Gallagher is in the Islamic Republic of Pakistan, marking 75 years of diplomatic ties with the Holy See. He met with Pakistan's foreign minister earlier today. His visit runs through Saturday and includes meetings with religious leaders, a visit to the Faisal Mosque, and mass in Islamabad. More than 50 years after the fall of Saigon, the U.S. and Vietnam, now allies, are on the verge of a new bilateral trade agreement. That transformation echoes the journey of Bishop John Tran, a Vietnamese refugee who found a new home and a calling in America. Bishop Tran joined me earlier to share his journey.
2: I came to the U.S. in 1975, after the fall of Saigon. We were rescued in the South China Sea, brought to the Philippines, and then to Guam by the U.S. military. Eventually, we were allowed to enter, come to the U.S. and by way of Arkansas,
1: wow.
2: Fort Chaffee in Arkansas, and there we were sponsor. Each of the family were we were sponsor to various part of our country here, and my family, through the work of Catholic Charity, in collaboration with and invitations of the late Archbishop Philip Hannon, we were brought to the to New Orleans area. Initially, he wanted to sponsor 100 family when he visited Fort Chaffee in 1975, but eventually, when he came back, he realized that he need to sponsor more than 100 families. So he wound up sponsoring, with the help and collaborations of the Catholics and non-Catholics in the New Orleans area, there were 1,000 family that moved from Fort Chaffee to New Orleans.
1: Do you feel like this is a full circle moment with Catholic Charities having helped your family and, of course, now in your role?
2: Yes, and I've always had great appreciations for the work of Catholic Charity, but also for our country here, my new homeland. We were given the opportunity to practice our Catholic faith and also to receive an education, and hopefully that we can be of service to our citizen here in the U.S. and as a way to express our gratitude.
1: I'm sure that you have seen communism and socialism is on the rise across the United States. Do you have a message to the faithful about that?
2: Yes, unfortunately, we grew up. I grew up in a time of war, and in 1975, when the communists took over, we have to find a way to escape. And my father was imprisoned by the communists in 1954. He was sentenced to 18 years. And thankfully, he escaped after 3 years. And so in 1975, based on that experience of years ago, that he was able to leave everything behind, basically, in a matter of a few hours, in order for his family, for us, as to practice our faith, and also to be able to have an opportunity in life and to experience freedom.
1: What an incredible story. Bishop, thank you so much for coming on and, of course, sharing that part as well.
2: You're very welcome. Thank you so much for having me.
1: Thank you. Up next on EWTN News Nightly, Vatican diplomacy, who Pope Leo met today and the crucial issues they discussed. Plus, hitting the shelves, the new book out this week aimed at teaching young Catholics about

0: Authentic love includes a message from Pope Leo.
1: This month, the Church commemorates a great miracle revealed by Our Lady to the Shepherd Children of Fatima. On October 12th, EWTN takes you to Portugal for a pilgrimage commemorating the message and gifts from Our Lady of Heaven in Our Lady of Fatima, International Rosary and Candlelight Procession. Then, on October 13th, join the faithful in prayer and thanksgiving for the Blessed Mother's intercessions during Holy Mass in honor of Our Lady of Fatima. You are invited to this two-day event from Portugal.
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3: Sharing a meal together, especially one that you all prepared together, allows you to get to know people in a way that you wouldn't otherwise get to know them. 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
0: Food emergencies, immigration, and more were the topics of discussion today between the Holy See and the President of the Republic of Sierra Leone. President Julius Maada Bio met with Pope Leo in the Vatican Apostolic Palace. He then spent time with the Holy See's Secretary of State, Cardinal Pietro Parolin. The two noted the good relations between the country and the Holy See, as well as the contributions of the Church to society. UCAT, short for Youth Catechism, is a foundation that aims to make the Church's official teaching easier to understand for young Catholics. This week, it released a new book featuring a special appearance from Pope Leo. EWTN News' Rudolph Gehrig reports.
5: If you want to do something for young people, you should do that with them.
6: The UCAT was always a project from young people to young people. Launched in 2011, the UCAT books had a big influence on the global Catholic youth. On October the 6th, at the Centro Internazionale Giovanile San Lorenzo in Rome, the UCAT Foundation presented its new book, UCAT Love Forever.
5: UCAT Love Forever is now the project number 12, and this was the project which we had the most work with. We had preparation in 30 countries, in Africa, in Latin America, in Asia, in Asia, Philippines especially, and India, we asked young people to give us their questions for love, marriage, sexuality.
6: The new book features a foreword by Pope Leo XIV. In it, the pontiff encourages young people to be a reflection of Christ's love for his church. Over a period of 4 months, an international team of 16 young people worked on the basis of 58 questions about love and relationships. Veronica Katz coordinated the process of consultation.
7: We felt that the Church was truly listening to us, that the Church wanted to work with us. And this book is a treasure for the universal Church. It will bring light in the midst of so much confusion, in the midst of so many ideologies. Young people end up not knowing where to find answers to their deepest questions.
8: En prepararse, pues, para la persona que Dios tiene para ellos.
9: UCAT quiere sobre todo reafirmar una verdad.
10: UCAT primarily wants to reaffirm one truth. It is possible to love forever. And therein lies the greatness of marriage. And it will also emphasize that love is much more than a feeling. Love is a choice and a fruit of an encounter, of getting to know one another.
6: the Pontifical Foundation Aid to the Church in Need is the main founding organization for the International UCAT Love Forever project.
11: There's a great hunger among young people for the faith, and particular on this very important topic of love and marriage. The icing on the cake, if you want, is that it's been endorsed by Pope Leo. He has written the foreword for the book. I mean, what more can you want than that? It's wonderful.
6: Love Forever is not only a book to read, it is also a tool for couples and a reference for priests and pastoral workers who want to give practical advice.
9: Porque al final,
10: because in the end, it's the encounter with God that gives a full meaning to the vocation to which the Lord calls us.
9: A la que el Señor nos llama.
6: In Rome, Rudolf Gehrig, EWTN News Nightly.
0: We thank you for watching tonight. Remember, you can follow us on social media, Facebook, X, YouTube, and Instagram at EWTN News Nightly. I'm Veronica Dudo. Good night and God bless.
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0: The Luminous Mysteries of the Holy Rosary with Mother Angelica and the nuns of Our Lady of the Angels Monastery.
1: In the name of the Father, and of the Son, and of the Holy Spirit.
2: Amen.
1: I believe in God, the Father Almighty, Creator of heaven and earth, and in Jesus Christ, His only Son, our Lord, who was conceived by the Holy Spirit, born of the Virgin Mary, suffered under Pontius Pilate, was crucified, died, and was buried. He descended into hell. The third day He rose again from the dead. He ascended into heaven and sits at the right hand of God, the Father Almighty, from whence He shall come to judge the living and the dead.

0: Our Father, who art in heaven, hallowed be thy name. Thy kingdom come, thy will be done, on earth as it is in heaven.
1: Give us this day our daily bread, and forgive us our trespasses, as we forgive those who trespass against us. And lead us not into temptation, but deliver us from evil. Amen.
0: Hail Mary, full of grace, the Lord is with thee. Blessed art thou among women, and blessed is the fruit of thy womb, Jesus.
1: Holy Mary, Mother of God, pray for us sinners now and at the hour of our death. Amen.
0: Hail Mary, full of grace, the Lord is with thee. Blessed art thou among women, and blessed is the fruit of thy womb, Jesus.
1: Holy Mary,
0: Hail Mary, full of grace, the Lord is with thee. Blessed art thou amongst women, and blessed is the fruit of thy womb, Jesus.
1: Holy Mary, Mother of God, pray for us sinners now and at the hour of our death. Amen.
0: Glory be to the Father, and to the Son, and to the Holy Spirit. The first luminous mystery, the baptism of Christ in the Jordan.
2: When Jesus stood in the Jordan to be baptized by John, the Spirit hovered over him. He was anointed by the Spirit as Redeemer and Savior.
0: Our Father, who art in heaven, hallowed be thy name. Thy kingdom come, thy will be done on earth as it is in heaven.
1: Give us this day our daily bread, and forgive us our trespasses, as we forgive those who trespass against us. And lead us not into temptation, but deliver us from evil. Amen.
0: Hail Mary, full of grace, the Lord is with thee. Blessed art thou amongst the women, and blessed is the fruit of thy womb, Jesus.
1: Holy Mary, Mother of God,
0: Hail Mary, full of grace, the Lord is with thee. Blessed art thou amongst women, and blessed is the fruit of thy womb, Jesus.

0: Blessed art thou amongst women, and blessed is the fruit of thy womb, Jesus.
1: Holy Mary, Mother of God, pray for us sinners now and at the hour of our death. Amen.
0: Hail Mary, full of grace, the Lord is with thee. Blessed art thou amongst women, and blessed is the fruit of thy womb, Jesus.
1: Holy Mary, Mother of God, pray for us sinners now and at the hour of our death. Amen.
0: Hail Mary, full of grace, the Lord is with thee. Blessed art thou amongst women, and blessed is the fruit of thy womb, Jesus.
1: Holy Mary, Mother of God, pray for us sinners now and at the hour of our death. Amen.
0: Hail Mary, full of grace, the Lord is with thee. Blessed art thou amongst women, and blessed is the fruit of thy womb, Jesus.

0: the Lord is with thee. Blessed art thou amongst women, and blessed is the fruit of thy womb, Jesus.
1: Holy Mary, Mother of God, pray for us sinners now and at the hour of our death. Amen.
0: Hail Mary, full of grace, the Lord is with thee. Blessed art thou among women, and blessed is the fruit of thy womb, Jesus.
1: Holy Mary, Mother of God, pray for us sinners now and at the hour of our death. Amen.
0: Glory be to the Father, and to the Son, and to the Holy Spirit.
1: As it was in the beginning, is now, and ever shall be, world without end. Amen.
0: O my Jesus,
1: forgive us our sins, save us from the fires of hell, and lead all souls to heaven, especially those who most need thy mercy.
0: The second luminous mystery, the wedding feast at Cana.
2: At the wedding feast of Cana, Jesus began his public life by changing water into wine, and he ended it by changing bread and wine into his body and blood.
0: Our Father, who art in heaven, hallowed be thy name. Thy kingdom come, thy will be done on earth as it is in heaven.
1: Give us this day our daily bread.

0: Mary, full of grace, the Lord is with thee. Blessed art thou among women, and blessed is the fruit of thy womb, Jesus.
1: Holy Mary, Mother of God, pray for us sinners, now and at the hour of our death. Amen.
0: Hail Mary, full of grace, the Lord is with thee. Blessed art thou amongst women, and blessed is the fruit of thy womb, Jesus.
1: Holy Mary, Mother of God, pray for us sinners, now and at the hour of our death. Amen.
0: Hail Mary, full of grace, the Lord is with thee. Blessed art thou among women, and blessed art thou among women, and blessed is the fruit of thy womb, Jesus.
1: Holy Mary, Mother of God, pray for us sinners, now and at the hour of our death. Amen.
0: Hail Mary, full of grace, the Lord is with thee. Blessed art thou amongst women, and blessed is the fruit of thy womb, Jesus.
1: Holy Mary, Mother of God, pray for us sinners, now and at the hour of our death. Amen.
0: Hail Mary, full of grace, the Lord is with thee. Blessed art thou among women, and blessed is the fruit of thy womb, Jesus.
1: Holy Mary, Mother of God, pray for us sinners, now and at the hour of our death. Amen.
0: Hail Mary, full of grace, the Lord is with thee. Blessed art thou amongst women, and blessed is the fruit of thy womb, Jesus.

0: the fruit of thy womb, Jesus.
1: Holy Mary, Mother of God, pray for us sinners now and at the hour of our death. Amen.
0: Hail Mary, full of grace, the Lord is with thee. Blessed art thou amongst women, and blessed is the fruit of thy womb, Jesus. Hail Mary, full of grace, the Lord is with thee. Blessed art thou among women, and blessed is the fruit of thy womb, Jesus.
1: Holy Mary, Mother of God, pray for us sinners now and at the hour of our death. Amen.
0: Hail Mary, full of grace, the Lord is with thee. Blessed art thou among women, and blessed is the fruit of thy womb, Jesus.
1: Holy Mary, Mother of God, pray for us sinners, now and at the hour of our death. Amen.
0: Glory be to the Father, and to the Son, and to the Holy Spirit.
1: As it was in the beginning, is now, and ever shall be, world without end. Amen.
0: O my Jesus,
1: forgive us our sins, save us from the fires of hell, and lead all souls to heaven, especially those in most need of mercy.
0: The third luminous mystery, the announcement of the kingdom.
2: Infinite holiness made himself available and approachable to sinful creatures. The touch of his hand sent healing power through their bodies, exalted their souls, and made them seek only the kingdom.
0: Our Father, who art in heaven, hallowed be thy name, thy kingdom come, thy will be done on earth as it is in heaven.
1: Give us this day our daily bread, and forgive us our trespasses, as we forgive those who trespass against us. And lead us not into temptation, but deliver us from evil. Amen.
0: Hail Mary, full of grace, the Lord is with thee.

0: Blessed art thou among women, and blessed is the fruit of thy womb, Jesus.
1: Holy Mary, Mother of God, pray for us sinners now and at the hour of our death. Amen.
0: Hail Mary, full of grace, the Lord is with thee. Blessed art thou among women, and blessed is the fruit of thy womb, Jesus.
1: Holy Mary, Mother of God, pray for us sinners now and at the hour of our death. Amen.
0: Hail Mary, full of grace, the Lord is with thee. Blessed art thou among women, and blessed is the fruit of thy womb, Jesus.
1: Holy Mary, Mother of God, pray for us sinners now and at the hour of our death. Amen.
0: Hail Mary, full of grace, the Lord is with thee. Blessed art thou among women, and blessed is the fruit of thy womb, Jesus.
1: Holy Mary, Mother of God, pray for us sinners now and at the hour of our death. Amen.
0: Hail Mary, full of grace, the Lord is with thee. Blessed art thou amongst women, and blessed is the fruit of thy womb, Jesus.
1: Holy Mary, Mother of God, pray for us sinners now and at the hour of our death. Amen.
0: Hail Mary, full of grace, the Lord is with thee. Blessed art thou amongst women, and blessed is the fruit of thy womb, Jesus.
1: Holy Mary, Mother of God, pray for us sinners now and at the hour of our death. Amen.
0: Hail Mary, full of grace, the Lord is with thee. Blessed art thou amongst women, and blessed is the fruit of thy womb, Jesus.
1: Holy Mary, Mother of God, pray for us sinners now and at the hour of our death. Amen.
0: Hail Mary, full of grace, the Lord is with thee. Blessed art thou among women, and blessed is the fruit of thy womb, Jesus.

0: Full of grace, the Lord is with thee. Blessed art thou amongst women, and blessed is the fruit of thy womb, Jesus.
1: Holy Mary, Mother of God, pray for us sinners, now and at the hour of our death. Amen.
0: Glory be to the Father, and to the Son, and to the Holy Spirit.
1: As it was in the beginning, is now, and ever shall be, world without end. Amen.
0: O my Jesus,
1: forgive us our sins, save us from the fires of hell, and lead all souls to heaven, especially those who most need thy mercy.
0: The fourth luminous mystery, the Transfiguration.
2: The Holy Spirit gives us power to be transformed into Jesus, so that one day the Father will look at each soul and say, "This is my Son, this is my image."
0: Our Father, who art in heaven, hallowed be thy name. Thy kingdom come, thy will be done, on earth as it is in heaven.
1: Give us this day our daily bread, and forgive us our trespasses, as we forgive those who trespass against us. And lead us not into temptation, but deliver us from evil. Amen.
0: Hail Mary, full of grace, the Lord is with thee. Blessed art thou among women, and blessed is the fruit of thy womb, Jesus.
1: Holy Mary, Mother of God, pray for us sinners, now and at the hour of our death. Amen.
0: Hail Mary, full of grace, the Lord is with thee. Blessed art thou amongst women, and blessed is the fruit of thy womb, Jesus.
1: Holy Mary, Mother of God, pray for us sinners now and at the hour of our death. Amen.
0: Hail Mary, full of grace, the Lord is with thee. Blessed art thou amongst women, and blessed is the fruit of thy womb, Jesus.
1: Holy Mary, Mother of God, pray for us sinners now and at the hour of our death. Amen.
0: Hail Mary, full of grace, the Lord is with thee. Blessed art thou among women, and blessed is the fruit of thy womb, Jesus.
1: Holy Mary, Mother of God, pray for us sinners now and at the hour of our death. Amen.
0: Hail Mary, full of grace, the Lord is with thee. Blessed art thou among women, and blessed is the fruit of thy womb, Jesus.
1: Holy Mary, Mother of God, pray for us sinners now and at the hour of our death. Amen.
0: Hail Mary, full of grace, the Lord is with thee. Blessed art thou amongst the women, and blessed is the fruit of thy womb, Jesus.
1: Holy Mary, Mother of God, pray for us sinners now and at the hour of our death. Amen.
0: Hail Mary, full of grace, the Lord is with thee. Blessed art thou among women, and blessed is the fruit of thy womb, Jesus.

0: Blessed is the fruit of thy womb, Jesus.
1: Holy Mary, Mother of God, pray for us sinners now and at the hour of our death. Amen.
0: Hail Mary, full of grace, the Lord is with thee. Blessed art thou amongst women, and blessed is the fruit of thy womb, Jesus.
1: Holy Mary, Mother of God, pray for us sinners now and at the hour of our death. Amen.
0: Glory be to the Father, and to the Son, and to the Holy Spirit.
1: As it was in the beginning, is now, and ever shall be, world without end. Amen.
0: O my Jesus,
1: forgive us our sins, save us from the fires of hell, and lead all souls to heaven, especially those who most need thy mercy.
0: The fifth luminous mystery, the institution of the Eucharist.
2: We see your face at the Last Supper, Lord Jesus, as you looked up to heaven to the Father who sent you and gave him thanks and praise. Your word changes what was created into the uncreated, the finite into the infinite.
0: Our Father who art in heaven, hallowed be thy name. Thy kingdom come, thy will be done on earth as it is in heaven.
1: Give us this day our daily bread, and forgive us our trespasses, as we forgive those who trespass against us. And lead us not into temptation, but deliver us from evil. Amen.
0: Hail Mary, full of grace, the Lord is with thee. Blessed art thou among women, and blessed is the fruit of thy womb, Jesus.

0: Blessed art thou amongst women, and blessed is the fruit of thy womb, Jesus.
1: Holy Mary, Mother of God, pray for us sinners now and at the hour of our death. Amen.
0: Hail Mary, full of grace, the Lord is with thee. Blessed art thou among women, and blessed is the fruit of thy womb, Jesus.
1: Holy Mary, Mother of God, pray for us sinners now and at the hour of our death. Amen.
0: Hail Mary, full of grace, the Lord is with thee. Blessed art thou among women, and blessed is the fruit of thy womb, Jesus.
1: Holy Mary, Mother of God, pray for us sinners now and at the hour of our death. Amen.
0: Hail Mary, full of grace, the Lord is with thee. Blessed art thou amongst the women, and blessed is the fruit of thy womb, Jesus.

0: Lord is with thee. Blessed art thou amongst women, and blessed is the fruit of thy womb, Jesus.
1: Holy Mary, Mother of God, pray for us sinners now and at the hour of our death. Amen.
0: Hail Mary, full of grace, the Lord is with thee. Blessed art thou amongst women, and blessed is the fruit of thy womb, Jesus.
1: Holy Mary, Mother of God, pray for us sinners now and at the hour of our death. Amen.
0: Hail Mary, full of grace, the Lord is with thee. Blessed art thou amongst women, and blessed is the fruit

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1: As it was in the beginning, is now, and ever shall be, world without end. Amen.
0: O my Jesus,
1: forgive us our sins, save us from the fires of hell, and lead all souls to heaven, especially those who most need thy mercy.
0: Hail, Holy Queen.

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0: Amen. In the name of the Father, and the Son, and the Holy Spirit.
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1: While the abortion industry counts its millions of dollars and kills innocent children, pro-lifers are doing the work that saves lives. The Fall 40 Days for Life campaign began September 23rd in 682 cities around the world, running through November 1st. 40 days of prayer, fasting, and peaceful vigils outside of abortion facilities. And the results speak for themselves. The organization reports more than 26,000 babies saved, 278 abortion workers who walked away, and 187 facilities closed. No billion-dollar ad buys, no foreign dark money, just ordinary people like you showing up, praying, and offering hope to mothers in crisis.
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2: This is Father Bryce Higginbotham. The month of October is dedicated to the Holy Rosary. Let us pray. In the name of the Father, and of the Son, and of the Holy Spirit, amen. Hail Mary, full of grace, the Lord is with thee. Blessed art thou among women, and blessed is the fruit of thy womb, Jesus. Holy Mary, Mother of God, pray for us sinners, now and at the hour of our death, amen. In the name of the Father, and of the Son, and of the Holy Spirit, amen.
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10: And you too, Doug. And you know, in religious life, we're called to go back to the charism of our founders. There's always something new God is up to, but it's a good thing for me and for all of us at EWTN to just get back to the charism of Mother and relive some of her spiritual teachings.
9: Right, absolutely. And the insights that she had back then that are even more current in many ways today. We're going to be talking about several calls, one about planting a seed, another one, can anyone be detached from sin? It's certainly a mystery to me. That was our mystery episode. And help me with thinking about the priesthood. Well, let me ask you, with the first one, planting a seed, you're a farmer. How do you relate to planting a seed?
10: Yes, and Mother brings it out. You got to wait. I'm a gardener, right? And I get impatient waiting for those seeds to finally break through the soil and start to grow and then finally produce. But you got to wait. You got to be patient. And I think that's a beautiful way in which Mother says, be patient. You know, if he's coming to adoration, to this novena, to the miraculous medal, something's happening. Even if you're not perceiving it, the Lord is at work in some way.
9: Right, absolutely. And I think what was nice, too, in this particular episode, the person was so complimentary to Mother about the idea of being able to make religion and our faith so understandable.
10: Yeah, like Father Mitch says, what, bring the hay down for the goats or something like that. And of course, Mother could. She could just make it very practical and have a sense of humor and talk about our human foibles, you know, and make it very real for people, how we can really be saints.
9: And she really points out about the idea with this woman's husband that he better understand where the peace is coming from. And she also has this great line about, he's reading a counseling book. She said, well, throw that away. It's worse than, it's like as bad as a comic book. Because again, from that perspective, a non-Catholic or non-Christian perspective, mm-hmm. it's kind of a do-it-yourself, when really what you got to be doing is asking God to take it on for you.
10: That was really a good point that Mother makes. That's a do-it-yourself kind of improvement. No, the Lord is our improvement. He's the one we look to. He's the one that's giving us peace, and he's the one that's transforming us.
9: Right, and if we rest in that spirit, especially in front of the Eucharist, we'll get great graces, and we'll have the peace that goes beyond all understanding. Let's see what Mother has to say about planting a seed.
11: We have a call. Hello? Hello?
12: Hello, Mother. Thank you, first of all, for putting religion on a level that all people can understand, so that people who haven't been blessed enough to have a Catholic education can truly understand what you're saying.
11: Thank you. Thank you, Jesus.
12: And thank you, Jesus, for Mother. what I'd like to say is, I have a husband who was baptized Catholic. He's now 51 years old. Mm-hmm. And did not come up in a home where religion was primary.
11: Yeah.
12: Well, consequently, he's baptized but a non-practicing Catholic. And I was brought up in a very strict Catholic home. So in this case, opposites really did attract. At any rate, he's had a lot of problems and problems with depression, etc. And our church has benediction to the miraculous medal and exposition of Blessed Sacrament from after 8 o'clock Mass until 7 p.m. at night every Tuesday. Mm-hmm. And he had a real big problem about 5 months ago. And I told him, I said, I don't know what else to tell you. You won't go to a doctor. So just get your behind up and go to church.
11: And what did he do?
12: Well, he started. He goes every Tuesday, and he sits there. But he won't pray, so to speak, as in a formal prayer. Let's put it that way. He's not reading from a prayer book. He doesn't recite the rosary when we recite the rosary. He brings a book that came from a counselor, and he reads it to kind of look inside of himself, and he likes the peace that's there. Now, I'm saying to myself, he's sitting before the Blessed Sacrament, and while I kneel next to him, because I go with him, I say, Jesus, talk to him. Make him understand what it is you want, please.
11: Right.
12: Because it's what you want, and it's certainly going to make my life better, okay? So it's good for everybody. But it just seems like it's like it doesn't affect him at all. He says he doesn't believe in the presence of Jesus in the Eucharist.
11: Now, a minute ago, you said he feels peaceful there. Is that what you said?
12: Yes, it is. But I can't make him understand that's where the peace comes from.
11: The peace comes from the Lord, and that is his presence, see. When you go to a Catholic church that has the Blessed Sacrament, and that is a fervent church, especially, but the Lord's presence is there either way. Your husband doesn't know what it is. He doesn't know who it is. He didn't get that way overnight. And it's going to take him time. You know, I never did this. I don't know from experience, but they tell me that if you lay out in the sun on a hot day and it's cloudy, you still get sunburned. Is that correct? But you don't see the sun, huh? All you see are the clouds. So you might go out there and make a big mistake and think you could stay there longer, and you wake up and you're burned. Well, that's okay. Just thank the Lord that he's gone every Tuesday or whatever day it is. Now, it seems maybe to you that nothing's happening. Did you ever plant a seed in the ground? It's a long time, it doesn't look like anything is happening. And all of a sudden, you see this little bitty thing coming up. And somebody told you you planted an oak tree. And you got one in front of your yard, and it's this big. But it started real tiny. Maybe that's where your husband is. I would try to get that counseling book away from him.
6: You might as well look at a comic book, you know? Because that's a do-it-yourself thing. And you can't do it yourself. You got to go to Jesus. I would just say, look, why don't you leave that book at home and just sit there? And let the Lord speak to your heart. I'm going to have the sisters pray for him. But as long as he goes, be encouraged. The fruit may not be what you want right now. And this is God's permitting will. But your husband is going. He may not. He may be too proud to admit you were right. Men are like that, you know. They don't want to think the old gal was right from the start. That's part of their nature. They can't help it. That makes a difference. The woman says, I told you with me. I told you this 10 years ago. And many women won't admit that. See? That's a good thing. They got to keep up their self-confidence.
9: Next up, a call about being detached from sin. Now, mm-hmm. Father, is it ever possible to be totally detached from sin?
10: And that's anxiety for people, right? We talk about the plenary indulgence to have detachment from sin. Well, I could never, ever possibly do that. No, it's not something impossible to achieve. We're not talking here about total freedom from all sin. But to be detached from sin means that there's no sin that you are unwilling to renounce and that you want to take steps to amend the situation so that you can overcome sin. It's not like you just have total non-concupiscence, right? You have no inclination whatsoever toward any sin or toward any evil, but that you are willing to renounce all sin in your life and amend your life so you can improve.
9: Right, and I think the idea we used to say when we were kids, we used to hear about, you know, avoiding the occasion of sin. Mm-hmm. If you've got a weakness or something in your that you find you fall into, mm-hmm. and you can't avoid it all the time, but you do as much as possible to not put yourself in a position where it's easy to make that fall, right?
10: Exactly. Yeah, that if we are avoiding those occasions, then when the occasion may come, you have a strength to overcome it. But if you're kind of testing the waters,
9: right,
10: you're opening the door to the evil one.
9: Absolutely. Can anyone be detached from sin? Let's see what Mother's take is.
6: We have another call.
13: Hello, Mother Angelica. My name is Teresa. I'm also from Rhode Island.
6: Wow, wonderful. What's your question?
13: I looked forward to the Jubilee year all last year. Every time I listen to, usually it's Father Augustine who says it, that in order to receive the plenary indulgence, one of the requirements is a detachment from sin. I end up feeling like, is there anybody actually going to get the plenary indulgence?
6: Did I hear right? Well, there's all kinds. Did she say discipline? Huh? Oh, you should be, or you're going to... See, you have to be detached from your sin. It may be a slow process. I don't know what kind of sin you're talking about. See? There's all kinds of sins. You know? There's gluttony. You eat more than you need. Detached means you can get away from it. See, you have to get it. You cannot be detached from sin just during Lent. That's a contradiction. If you have a habit of sin, any kind of grievous sin, you've got to be detached forever. You can't die, go to heaven, and say, Lord, you got me at my undetached week. You can't. If it's a grievous sin, and there is a grievous sin that we call mortal, or used to call mortal sin, and you know it separates you from God, You have to stay away from it. That's what it means, being detached. You've got to stay away from it. If there's any venial sin, you have a habit of lying. Oh, you say it's not a big lie, it don't hurt anybody. But it's a habit. A bad habit. And there's no, you know, there is such a thing as venial sin. And when you go to communion and offer that communion for your venial sin, they're wiped away. You got to know that. But detachment from sin is a necessary thing in Lent and outside of Lent. Because we're just kind of on a wire, you know, and we're just kind of going this way and that way, and you don't want to fall. So a detachment has to be a constant thing. Like if you tell dirty jokes, you don't want to keep, just stop for Lent. See, that's bad, because you offend God. Now you can stop for Lent trying to hope to get you out of that habit. See? But you can't just do that. So if you feel you're attached to a grievous sin, you've got to go to confession, try to get the indulgence, and then from that moment on, no more sin.
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9: And thank you so much for staying with us here for part two of Mother Angelica answering the call. I'm Doug Kecht, along with Father Joseph Mary Wolf, our chaplain here at the network of EWTN, where Mother Angelica founded all back in 1981 on her program Mother Angelica answering the call. First up, we've got, it's certainly a mystery to me.
10: Mm-hmm.
9: Is it a mystery to you too, Father?
10: When Jesus says, for the Father is greater than I, well, I thought he's the second person of the Blessed Trinity incarnate. Well, we have to realize that in some occasions he's speaking from his humanity and others from his divinity. And some will also say, well, John really is the one who contrived that Jesus was divine. Well, we don't see that in the other Gospels. For example, in Mark chapter 4 and chapter 5, he tells the storm to be quiet, and it's stilled. He delivers this Gerasene demoniac who has hundreds of demons. He delivers him. This woman with a hemorrhage is healed. Jairus' daughter is raised from the dead. He's showing he has authority over nature, over demons, over health, over even death itself. That's divine, right? But he also speaks, the Father is greater than I. In his humanity, that's the case.
9: Yeah, and I know from with Father Spitzer talking about exorcisms and things that our Lord did, the difference between him and what was being done in Judaism at the time is he was doing it in his own name. Jesus was casting out demons in his own name. And when the apostles did it, they had to do it in the name of Jesus.
10: That's
9: but
10: a really
9: he
10: good
9: did
10: point.
9: It in his own name.
10: Mm-hmm. So even in his humanity, his divinity is at work. And that's a point that Father John Harden brings out about the reality of the Eucharist. His humanity is present in the Eucharist, and that his divinity is working through that to sanctify us, to heal, to deliver.
9: Let's see what Mother has to say about this mystery to me.
6: We have a call. Hello? Hi.
15: Hello, Mother. God bless you and your ministry.
6: Thank you.
15: Thank you. I have a question about John chapter 14, 28, to paraphrase there, for the Father is greater than I. That doesn't seem to reconcile what I believe is the...
6: What is it, 14?
15: Yeah, 14, 28 there.
6: Okay.
15: If you truly love me, you would rejoice to have me go to,
6: 14:28.
15: For the Father is greater than I.
6: Yeah.
15: Now, many other places there, it's, the Father and I are

0: man. Another thing that really blows your mind is when the man went up to him and said, "Good master," and he said, "Why you call me good? Only one is good, the Father." And that was because, you see, he took his position. St. Paul said he emptied himself. Doesn't mean he lost his divinity. Doesn't mean he was even a second without it. He was always the eternal Word, but the eternal Word made flesh as man. And that's what he's talking about. The Father as greater than I. If you love me, you would be glad to know I am going to the Father. In his human nature, God, Jesus saying, he is greater than I. In his divine nature, he's equal. And that's the mystery of the God-man. But it's explainable because that's why he said to this young man, only God is good. He's trying to look at us as a creature, that he became man, suffered everything we suffered, but without sin. And he wanted us to know we cannot put our confidence in ourselves or in the world. We only have one good Father, and he would pray to his Father. You see, he took on the position of man in a very real way. He ate, he drank, he felt hungry, he felt cold, he felt hurt, he cried over Jerusalem, he groaned when Lazarus died, even though he knew he was going to raise him up. In all these things, he taught each one of us how to act as a human being, to give all credit to the Father. Only the Father is good. The whole Trinity is good. The eternal Word is good. But he wanted us to learn in his human nature, speaking to our human nature, God alone is good. He wanted us to know. And he said, the Father is greater than I. Jesus, eternal Word, is the mind of the Father. The Father and He are one.
1: And wrapping things up on our program for this week is a question about that a young man has about the priesthood. And what's interesting is your name pops up in here, Father Joseph,
2: Yes.
1: doesn't it?
2: Yes, so I was a leader of our group at that time, and we had a one number of wonderful young men, and still do, thanks be to God, who have persevered in our way of life. And any young men who are interested in checking us out, you can go to our website, Franciscan Missionaries of the Eternal Word, give a little plug here, and we have a wonderful work that is reaching the whole world. But I think to discern, how does a young man discern his vocation? Well, how has the Lord led you up until this point? You know, sometimes, especially as a young man, maybe in seminary even and approaching ordination, he kind of gets cold feet. But you have to look at the same thing with marriage, I suppose. You have to look at how has the Lord led us up until this point? You know, how he's opened doors, how he's revealed that you're called to this particular vocation, and you continue forward. And of course, prayer is an essential part of that as well.
1: Right, absolutely. And with the priesthood, I thought Mother made a good point. She said, just be sure the seminary you go to is a Catholic seminary. I think in general we believe it's better today than maybe it was at this time.
2: Yeah, it is better, thanks be to God. And in so many places, yeah, it's really gotten back to where it needs to be. And our young men have studied at Mount St. Mary's in Emmitsburg, a wonderful place where they got a great education. So, yeah, that's the key. We need to learn the faith as it's taught by the church.
1: And as Mother would say, don't just think about the priesthood, pray about it.
0: We have another call. Hello?
3: Hello, Mother Angelica.
0: Hey, where are you from?
3: Hi, I'm from Barrington, Rhode Island.
0: Oh, great. What's your question?
3: First of all, I just want to say I love you very much. I think you're wonderful. I donate to you all
0: Thank
3: the
0: you,
3: time.
0: Jesus.
3: And I just wanted to ask, I'm

0: 16 years old, and I'm 16. Very strongly thinking about the priesthood.
1: 16 years old?
0: 50. And I would like to know if you could please pray for me.
1: You're asking me? You're 50, is that right?
0: 15.
1: Oh, 15. Thank you for saying it over again. I didn't know what you were. Or at 15 years old, you have to have at least a high school education. And you can enter some orders after high school. And I think it's wonderful if you want to be a priest. Just be sure the seminary you go to is a Catholic seminary. Now, I hate to say it that way, but if they don't teach the Eucharist, and they don't teach the sacraments, and they have some things that are not right before God or man, then that's not a seminary. You can have a plaque around that says seminary, but it's not. It's not a seminary. Your first thing is to get your soul ready to answer the call of God by prayer, by visits to the Blessed Sacrament. You're a student, maybe a holy hour on weekends. And I think at that point, then you will begin to really have a spiritual relationship with Jesus and then want to give your whole life to Jesus. If you want to be a priest, that's total sacrifice. Don't be a priest because you may think, well, we'll get married one day. Forget it. You can't give your total love to two different people. You're either going to give it all to Jesus or all to a woman, which is fine. You can have a family. You can't divide it. If you're going to be a priest, you have to give your entire life to Jesus and his people. Oh, forget that little item. Secondly, you must decide what kind of priest you want to be. Do you want to be a diocesan priest or a religious priest? In either case, size up the seminary. After you graduate, I'm sure Father Joseph here would love to speak to you and help you discern your vocation. But priesthood has to be an absolute, total commitment forever, unto death, with a martyr's heart and a humble mind. That's what you must strive to acquire now.
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0: Welcome to The Catholic Sphere. Each week we have a different host and a different focus as we tackle topics important to Catholics across the globe. I'm your host this week, Debbie Cowden. Today's episode is about loss and the cross, a mother's guide to suffering. My guests today are no strangers to suffering, and they're also no strangers to God's goodness and mercy and love, as you'll soon hear. Joining from Arizona, we have Kristalina Evert. From Texas, Claire Couchy. And from the state of Washington, Christine Moss. Thank you, ladies, for joining me. Now, Kristalina, there are so many directions that we could take when we talk about suffering and motherhood, but I'd like us to focus on seeing things from the perspective of taking up our crosses. And we know EWTN foundress Mother Angelica is known for saying, holiness is not for wimps, and the cross is not negotiable, sweetheart. It's a requirement. So can you explain what it means to take up your cross or embrace your cross?
1: It's not an easy thing when you take up your cross, because a lot of the times you absolutely feel buried by it, overwhelmed by it, and even suffocated by it. And sometimes you cause your own suffering, but sometimes Jesus really is asking you to take on great suffering in your life and walk with him. And in those times that we're walking with him in that suffering, those are the times when you really have to cling on to Jesus. And maybe it's a time where he's taking you away from something he actually doesn't want in your life. Maybe there's something that you have to root up. But at the end of the day, our suffering, our pain, whatever it is we're going through, if it's emotional, if it's physical, he's trying to tell us something. Pain is trying to talk to us, to let us know the pain in our lives, that something isn't quite right. And he wants us to grow. He wants us to strive for that virtue. And maybe we need to go deeper in our relationship with him. And if we aren't going through that specific suffering sometimes, maybe we'll just ignore that relationship with God or that problem in our life. But there's always a purpose for it, because always at the end of that suffering down the road, you may not see it now, you always see the graces from that heavy cross in your life that you have to carry.
0: Amen. And I can't wait to talk about what some of those graces are. And Claire, you're a Catholic blogger and an influencer. And alongside your husband, you started the website called Finding Philothea. You've also been a light to so many couples, especially those on social media who have carried the cross of secondary infertility. So please tell us, what has it been like to carry this cross as a mother? Yes, but also as a family.
2: So thank you for inviting me to speak about this topic. For those who don't know, secondary infertility is the inability to conceive or carry a child to full term after a year of trying to conceive after having a previous child. So as someone who has 5 siblings and my mother has 11 siblings, secondary infertility, I hadn't even heard of the word, let alone thought I would experience it. So this has been a cross in my marriage, definitely. And a lie I had to really struggle with was that my body was failing my marriage, my husband, that my body was failing my son, not giving him another sibling. Yet it's beautiful, because within this suffering, I was able to find Christ, and he revealed to me in these sufferings where I needed to grow as a person. I needed to grow in trust of him and his plan, especially, and trusting in his goodness, because here I was wanting this good thing. I conceived my son easily 7 years ago, but we haven't been able to conceive since. And both my husband and I wanted children. We just yearned for children. But I was starting to question God's goodness, and through this suffering, he revealed to me where I needed to grow in trust and love of him. And when I surrendered that to him, my desires, this cross, that's when that joy entered in.
0: Praise God. Thank you so much for sharing that, Claire. And Christine, your story has captivated a large social media following over the past few years with your family's cancer journey. So for those who aren't familiar with your story, would you please share about your marriage to Michael and his cancer diagnosis?
3: Yes, I was married to an incredible man named Michael for 14 years, and we had 4 children, 2 girls and 2 boys. And in our life, things started off just like any young family. We would go through just trials of having younger children and trying to build a business. And as time went on, probably halfway through our marriage, we were struck with a number of really great sufferings. My health took a toll. My late husband's father was diagnosed with Alzheimer's. I really struggled to find a lot of peace during this time because of the amount of sufferings that were just poured upon our family, and going through a lot of my own health struggles, really trying to climb out of that as well. And so we ended up at a point where things had converged so much in our family between, like I said, my health struggles and just the weight of some of the life sufferings that we were dealing with. We decided to downsize, to sell everything, to move into a rental, and to just really try to do life part two. We actually had a baby coming in adoption. My husband had just moved his business from one financial firm to another, and we were really climbing out of the hole, I guess, of all of these things that we had been through over a number of years. But right after moving, my husband had a seizure and was diagnosed with brain cancer. And he passed away 11 months after that. And it really was a time of immense trial, of one thing after another seemingly going wrong. And where my sufferings in the middle to latter part of before Mike was diagnosed, where those really came into play was when God told me that those were then going to be used to prepare me for dealing with Mike's brain cancer. And so that journey was one of that I've tried to unpack over a long period of time, and one that changed my life and my faith and my children and all of us in incredible ways.
0: Amen. And I'm so thankful that you have shared your journey with us with vulnerability and with authenticity. I followed along with Michael's journey up leading to his death. I remember the day that he died. And I'm so thankful that you've shared that story. And I know that for people who want to hear more about his story and your continuing story, that they can follow you on Instagram and see some of the highlights and follow along with you where you are right now. So thank you again for sharing your story. And Crystalina, with your Women Made New ministry, you talk all about your own suffering, very much of which you had endured for years, and you didn't even realize how it would affect your marriage until you were married. So what was it like to start to uncover those layers of suffering and to work toward healing?
1: We don't get to choose how we suffer. That is one thing we don't have free will over. God chooses that for us. And it seems like everybody's going through something right now. I think nobody is unscathed from suffering in their life because God is trying to reveal himself to help his people grow and draw his people in. But it's not easy because we need to shed kind of the ways of the world. And through suffering, it kind of gets burnt off in that suffering, right? All these ways of the world that we take on, I kind of get addicted to. And being a sexual abuse survivor and having to go through that healing while I was married and finding a lot of things out after our third child was very difficult. And it was really hard. And I didn't expect it. I kind of felt bulldozed, you know, and it was like, whoa, I didn't sign up for this. I didn't know any of these things happen. It was all really suppressed. And it was really difficult. And I had this really difficult patch in my motherhood, my marriage. I was depressed and I felt like the ground just fell out beneath me. But what do you do when that happens? And that's when you really have to make a decision, because everybody can kind of chime in on when you're going through suffering. And if you're not being secret about it or keeping it behind closed doors, because a lot of people do that as well. And I would really encourage you, if you are suffering greatly in some way, shape, or form, don't suffer alone. Jesus does not want you alone bearing the weight of this cross and the evil one beating you up with the demonic dialogue. He wants you to reach out. I know he himself, Jesus, is reaching out to you probably, but even Jesus had angels ministering to him in the desert when he was going through his great 40 days of fasting and he was being tempted by the evil one. The angels ministered to him. They helped him. So please, if you are suffering, don't do it in silence, but get help. And that's what I did. I had to go to counseling, which was very humbling and hard. But it was through that cross of counseling, facing those demons, that I came out even stronger. And my Women Made New whole ministry kind of was born from that great suffering. And it has helped countless women all over the world. But the biggest thing with suffering in anybody's life is that you have to show up to your own fight. You have to show up to your battle day in, day out, and pray and ask for God's strength. Because if the devil can keep you beat down, suffocating under the cross God is having you to carry at that moment, he's won, and you cannot let him win. But you got to show up to your fight and know that you are not the only one.
0: And when we're going through these times of intense suffering, there may be this temptation to think, oh, if I just prayed hard enough, or if I just believe enough, then God will make this hurt go away. But from your own experience carrying crosses, should we ask God to take away the crosses?
1: You know, that's really the wrong prayer, is like, take this away, because it's there for a reason. Again, you go back to, through that, it's trying to tell you something. Something is off in your life. Something is going on. I was really irritable and angry, and I wasn't receiving love the right way or giving love. And I was having a hard time because I didn't know I was sexually abused as a child. So I was kind of acting out of that wound without even knowing it. So subconsciously, I needed to listen to those warning signs that were there, and not to get rid of the cross, but really, Jesus, what do you want me to find out about this? What do you want me to learn? How do I need to grow? And a lot of the times you don't know. It's about going into that darkness and the unknown with Jesus sometimes, in that suffering, in that walk of faith that we have to do. And a lot of the times people don't have support around them. They don't have their husband supporting them, or their friends, or their in-laws. You know, maybe sometimes they're even working against them. But at the end of the day, Jesus is not going to have you go through something that he is not going to give you the grace, the courage, and the strength for, no matter what. And he will give you everything that you need. But again, it's not about getting rid of the suffering, getting rid of the cross. It's about showing up to your fight, taking Jesus' hand and saying, okay, I can do this. It's not going to crush me, because in the end, you will be stronger, because you will have overcome that battle. You have defeated the evil one who is trying to take you out, and you will have gained so much more by that growing in that grace and that love and that mercy and that trust in God that we really as a society have a hard time doing right now.
0: And so it's important for mothers to take up their crosses bravely and to recognize the good that can come from them. And Claire, there are a lot of reasons why a mother might be suffering silently or suffering with these invisible crosses. So it might be infertility or a miscarriage, abuse, mental illness, isolation. I could go on and on. So how can moms offer up these sufferings to God?
2: I immediately hear, when I hear the silent suffering, is the silent suffering of Christ in front of Pontius Pilate during the Passion. And so often people may not know our individual crosses, and they do appear silent, but Christ knows. He knows. He is with us in our suffering. And when we unite our suffering with him, that's where, when the glory happens, that's when, but it's important to really enter in and acknowledge that suffering, because when we acknowledge that suffering, that's when we can make that full offering to Christ. If we just brush it aside and pretend it's not there, we can't fully offer it. We can't fully offer it up to Christ. But I want to echo what Kristalina says, how important it is to bring it to the light. Yes, we may be suffering silently, but how, even if it's telling God that this is a suffering, but there are so many women, men, doctors, medical professionals, therapists who want to help us, who are there, and to bring our suffering to the light, even if it's one person that you tell, bring it to the light.
0: Amen. And so then how do we as friends and family accompany mothers or help them to carry these crosses?
2: So recently I was reading Job, and it hit me. Usually I'm focused on Job and his suffering, but this time I was looking at his friends and how so often when we see a friend suffer, we want to justify it. We want to give a reason for it. We want to help fix it, just like Job's friends did in that passage. But how important presence is. And sometimes it's that silent presence that we can be there for that person. And just to say, I am here. I acknowledge, I see that you are suffering. you don't have to talk. You can talk if you want, but I am here. I just recently read Peter Kreef's Wisdom of the Heart, and he lists the 14 types of love that a human heart is capable of experiencing from least to greatest. And what shocked me in reading that was the 13th love, the love closest to the highest form of love, the 14th love, agape. The 13th love was presence, our withness with someone, our full attention to someone. So we can't underestimate that power of our presence to those who are suffering.
0: I just got goosebumps as you said that, the presence and how important it is. And again, it echoes what Kristalina said, that you're not alone and that the devil would love to see you turn in on yourself and would love to see you essentially waste away instead of flourishing, which is what God had intended for us. And so how important to be there with those who are suffering and being alongside them. So Christine, this is a great time to ask, what was it like being the caregiver for Michael and being there with him?
3: Yeah, so I found myself in a role as a 35, 36-year-old woman with four little kids that I never, ever expected. And as Kristalina had said, we don't get to choose our crosses. And after coming out of a number of years of very intense suffering and thinking finally that the dawn was breaking and that, okay, everything we were praying and working for and hoping for was now going to come to be in joy and in things that were unfolding in our life, to find myself now as primary caregiver of my husband who had brain cancer was a very shocking place. And I let myself mourn, first of all. It was a very silent mourning because in his journey, his very first brain surgery, he came out like he went in. Normal. But 2 days later, he had a brain hemorrhage and almost died. His name was Michael Moss, and he was miraculously saved on the Feast of Michaelmas. So St. Michael the Archangel was very present to us in our journey. And we were given, like I said, 11 months with him through his treatment and his own battle. But to be the caregiver, to go from wife to caregiver, is a humbling, beautiful, intense, sad, emotional journey that I spent a really long time unpacking even after his death, because it required so much silent suffering on my part, because my husband was alive and it was something to rejoice and he was able to be here with us. But it's that dichotomy of the joy and the sorrow and how oftentimes those two things can coexist, and they can. And I think that in suffering, we can feel it in the moment, but oftentimes we can let ourselves just be in survival mode and then continue to unpack it as time goes on. And so it was a big trial, but also one that brought immense fruit in my heart and my soul, and the witness also to our children and also to my late husband.
0: Amen. The Lord giveth and the Lord taketh away. Blessed be the name of the Lord. Kristalina, the witness that you offer, that you and Christine and Claire offer is powerful. And it really is a testament to God's grace working in your lives. What would you say to the mom who's watching right now, who's thinking to herself, I could never survive something like that?
1: One, not to get bitter at God. There was a time in my life when I was really going through it and I was getting crushed. I was allowing it to defeat me, that I was getting angry and bitter at God. And I had to kind of step back and be like, whoa, this isn't right. It was affecting that. And so instead of getting angry and turning away from that, I actually went and I just immersed myself in my relationship with God. So mothers out there who are suffering, who are going through so much, and I know there are people that can't even comprehend some of the suffering that is out there right now that you may be going through and doing it probably alone. One, don't do it alone. Two, go to Jesus. Go to him in adoration and you give him everything. You cry, you dump it out, you get angry, you give him everything. And I promise you, because I know from my own personal experience going in there and just crying out to God, that I left there changed. I left there stronger. I left that time with Jesus in adoration, more capable and equipped to deal with the things going on. Because when we are going through suffering, spiritually we're affected, emotionally, and physically sometimes. And you have to look at all of those components. But if you can just knock one thing out at a time spiritually. Okay, go to adoration, go to confession, just take that spiritual inventory, get right with God emotionally, get your hormones checked, make sure everything is going on and physically as well, that will help you. But at the end of the day, I am going to say it again, that you are not alone, and don't turn in on yourself, but really embrace your relationship with God, because there is something he's trying to tell you. He's trying to talk with you, and he wants you to grow as a mother. If it's having to die to yourself and maybe turning away from a job that you really want to go to, and you're having a hard time being at home with kids, or maybe it's you're having a hard time in your marriage or with your in-laws or people judging you. And I want you to remember, ladies sitting at home watching, that there was no saint, not one, in our church that cared what people thought of them. And we really have to let go of caring so much what everyone thinks and just everyone looking at everyone under this microscope, but just like let it go. And all we have to worry about is what God thinks, what God has given us to take care of in our own lives, and make sure that we are right with him spiritually and we are in the state of grace. And just through those little steps, you will become stronger, be more capable to embrace that cross that maybe you're living right now.
0: And there's a temptation to compare your crosses to other people's crosses, and we don't want you to do that, because God handpicked your cross for you. And if you ask him, he is going to give you the grace to carry that cross. And Claire, as you and your husband were carrying your cross and working through the diagnosis of secondary fertility and you were receiving treatment, there came to that point where you had exhausted all options for medical treatment. You had done your homework, you had done everything, but there was nothing else that you could do. What was going through your heart during that time, and what did you learn?
2: Yeah, so within these past 8 years, we truly have exhausted all the options within the bounds of the church. We've had surgeries, we've tried all the diets, we've just gone to NAPRO doctors, and while it's hasn't led to conception, it has helped our health, yet we have exhausted everything within the church's bounds. And there was a moment where it was beautiful, though, because we had to make a conscious decision to keep following the church, because the world was telling us that the next step would be IVF, and that just wasn't an option. And my husband Mike and I had that decision, and we had that discussion of, no, we would rather accept this suffering of Christ that is truly bringing us deep peace and joy once we have turned it to him, than to turn away from Mother Church and her teachings. And when we made that decision, so much peace entered in. And it was when we had that discussion that I heard Jesus in my heart, and I can still remember it, saying, I love your family because it reminds me of the size of my own family. And that's when a huge devotion to the Holy Family entered into our home. Mike, my son Peter, and I, we consecrate our family to the Holy Family each night, and we've allowed the Holy Family to be schooled by the Holy Family in Nazareth to grow in other ways of love. So often I receive comments of, you know, family size, and I think of Mother Mary too, how she was surrounded, I'm sure, by large Jewish families, and she maybe receive those comments too, but how I can turn to her as my guide, my intercessor, and she knows those heart pangs intimately.
0: She does. And as a spiritual mother of us all, she's the one that it is so, so, so good to turn to in our times of suffering. And Christine, I can't believe that the show is already starting to wind down, but can you please tell us, how can we as mothers model suffering well for our children?
3: I would say that my number one piece of advice is to be honest. There are going to be times where I was completely broken, and I had to let myself feel that even in front of my children, because that gave them the permission to then feel their own pain. But I think also to model for them hope, and that immense hope is something we should never despair of, and that God can take everything and make it beautiful. Our prayer was always one of, God, take what we are undergoing and make something so beautiful come out of it. And we tried to balance our natural suffering, our physical, our emotional, our spiritual suffering, with those moments of praise. And as you brought up, that saying from Job 1:21 is on my late husband's gravestone: the Lord gave and the Lord taketh away. Blessed be the name of the Lord. So I think this honesty is very powerful, and acknowledging also that there is that spiritual and that physical side, and we have to nurture both of those things, whether it's through the sacraments, whether it's through rest, whether it's through taking a year off of homeschool or math or whatever it might be. So there are different things that we had to do together as a family to be able to make it through our suffering then and any of the grief that continues to arise today.
0: Amen. And Kristalina, in the last minute or two of the show, Mother Teresa is credited for saying, pain and suffering have come into your life. But remember, pain, sorrow, suffering are but the kiss of Jesus, a sign that you are so close to him that he can kiss you. What does this mean for moms who don't necessarily feel like their suffering is a sign of God's love?
1: Yes, they're not feeling warm and fuzzy inside. And I've had my spiritual director tell me that same thing. And I'm like, really? Are you kidding me? You know, and you just say that in a bit like, wow, okay. And you don't fully understand it. And I didn't at the time. But one thing, when maybe you're stuck and you're just like, is this ever going to end? Yes, it is going to end. There is a resurrection after the crucifixion, and you are probably just going through it. A lot of people are. But one thing that does help, I will say, and we forget about this weapon, is fasting. Take some time maybe to fast, because maybe you are stuck spiritually. Maybe you're in a rut and you can't get out, or you're in confession for the same sin and the same problem, and you're just like, oh, I just want to give up. I don't care anymore. No, one, don't give up. Two, use the weapons the church has given you in this spiritual battle, because in our suffering, carrying a cross, it is a spiritual battle. That's what Jesus entered into when he went to go die on the cross. He went to go defeat the devil, to conquer death itself, evil, for us. And so you're in a spiritual battle as well. And don't forget that. So to fast, to use holy water, stay in confession, pray the rosary, use all of the different weapons of the church. And there are many, and I'm sure you can find that on EWTN.com. They have so many prayers and resources there for you. But don't forget to fight with the weapons and appropriately, because those will help you in your battle. Jesus went and fasted for 40 days during Lent because he knew the battle and the fight that was ahead of him. And that's how he prepared for it. So imagine we're being attacked by the same enemy. And we also need to be smart and strategic in the suffering. And remember, it's not just a cross you're getting buried under. No, you're in a battle. You are in a fight right now. And the most important thing is that you utilize your will and you show up and you keep on, keep on, and do not give up.
0: Amen. I couldn't have said it better myself. And unfortunately, that's all the time that we have for today. This was a really great discussion. And if you enjoyed this discussion, you can watch it again and even more episodes of The Catholic Sphere on our online streaming platform. That's EWTN.com/on-demand. And do share this episode with a friend that you know. Kristalina, Claire, and Christine, thank you so much for being with me today. And thank you for joining too. We'll see you again right here next week on The Catholic Sphere.
4: 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Saint Pelagia, the penitent of Antioch, is a powerful witness to God's mercy and transforming grace. According to ancient Christian tradition, Pelagia lived in Antioch and was renowned for her beauty and wealth, but she devoted her life to luxury and worldly pleasures. After hearing a sermon by St. Nonnus, Bishop of Edessa, she was convicted of her sinful life. She was baptized and devoted herself to a life of prayer and penance. She sought union with God, living as a hermit in solitude on the Mount of Olives near Jerusalem. Pelagia's story underscores the power of God's grace to reach those most separated from him with forgiveness and redeeming love. May the life of St. Pelagia inspire you to grow closer to Christ today. St. Pelagia, pray for us. To sign up for the Daily Saint emails, please visit EWTN.com/dailysaint.

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4: He is the founding member of the Franciscan Friars of the Renewal, a teacher, retreat leader, and spiritual director. 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
5: EWTN Radio presents the Fathers of Mercy Hour. These are parish missions and retreat talks given by the Fathers of Mercy based in Auburn, Kentucky. Founded in 1808, the Congregation of the Fathers of Mercy is widely known in the United States, Canada, and Australia for their powerful preaching and teaching. Today's program is from the series Abandonment to Divine Providence, a Fathers of Mercy retreat with Father David Wilton. This talk is called True Worship. Here now is Father David Wilton.
6: Let us open with a prayer, please. In the name of the Father, and of the Son, and of the Holy Spirit. Come, O Holy Spirit, fill the hearts of thy faithful, and enkindle in them the fire of thy love. Send forth thy Spirit, and they shall be created, and thou shalt renew the face of the earth. Let us pray. O God, who did instruct the hearts of the faithful, by the light of the Holy Spirit, grant us in the same Spirit to be truly wise and ever to rejoice in His consolation through the same Christ our Lord. Amen. O Mary, conceived without sin,
7: pray for us, recall us.
6: Saint Joseph,
7: pray for us.
6: Saint Francis,
7: pray for us.
6: Saint Dominic,
7: pray for us.
6: In the name of the Father, and of the Son, and of the Holy Spirit.
8: Good evening, everyone. I guess I should introduce myself. My name's Father David Wilton. I come from the Congregation of the Fathers of Mercy from Little South Union, Kentucky. And we are a preaching order. We were founded in France in the year 1808, and we were originally called the Missionaries of France. And the task of our founder, a very holy French priest, Father Jean-Baptiste Rozan, and his followers was to re-evangelize France after the French Revolution. And there was a lot of re-evangelizing to do. And now we're a totally American community. And we're having a new birth. Back in the 1960s, we almost died. We were down to 10 priests. When I joined the community 21 years ago, we were down to 6 elderly priests. And 9 of us joined the Fathers of Mercy 21 years ago. And if you're wondering why the sudden growth, I think it's because the Fathers of Mercy got away from our original charism and away from the wishes of our holy founder, Father Rozan, and we weren't preaching missions at all. And our order started to shrivel up and die. Well, when I was a novice, one of our elderly priests, Father John Molloy, he was 68 years old at the time, started a one-man mission band and started to travel throughout the United States and Canada. And he was doing mission after mission after mission when most men would be thinking about retirement, you know? And all of a sudden, the vocation started to come, and now we're a growing community, and we praise God and we thank him for blessing our community in so many ways. And so it's a pleasure and an honor and a blessing to be here this evening with you all talking about what I love to talk about, and that is our dear God and how much he loves us and how we should love him in return. I thought I would open up this conference with a reading from the sixth chapter of the Gospel of St. Matthew, verses 25 and following. Jesus said, "Therefore I tell you, do not be anxious about your life, what you shall eat or what you shall drink, or about your body, what you shall put on. Is not life more than food, and the body more than clothing? Look at the birds of the air. They neither sow nor reap, nor gather into barns, and yet your heavenly Father feeds them. Are you not of more value than they? And which of you, by being anxious, can add one cubit to his span of life? And why are you anxious about clothing? Consider the lilies of the field, how they grow. They neither toil nor spin. Yet I tell you, even Solomon in all his glory was not arrayed like one of these. But if God so clothes the grass of the field, which today is alive and tomorrow is thrown into the oven, will he not much more clothe you, O men of little faith? Therefore, do not be anxious, saying, 'What shall we eat?' and 'What shall we drink?' or 'What shall we wear?' For the Gentiles seek all these things, and your heavenly Father knows what you need, that you need them all. But seek first his kingdom and his righteousness, and all these things shall be yours as well. Therefore, do not be anxious about tomorrow, for tomorrow will be anxious for itself. Let the day's own trouble be sufficient for the day." The Gospel of the Lord.
7: Praise to you, Lord Jesus Christ.
8: Well, as you know, our retreat is going to be about the abandonment to divine providence, a very, very vast topic. If you think we can cover it in a weekend, that would truly be a miracle. I think you could probably have a 3-week long retreat and probably not cover it. But before we get into the meat of the matter, so to speak, we have to do some preliminary work. And that preliminary work is we have to take a look at who God is, or more precisely, who Jesus is. This is a very important point because there is a lot of confusion in today's world on precisely who Jesus is. And it's causing a lot of problems out there in the world. There are false notions concerning Jesus, which can lead many to tragic mistakes, which is being manifested today. To put it simply, we have to focus on the real Jesus before we begin to talk about abandoning ourselves to him. There's a poet whose name is Stoddard Kennedy, and years ago he wrote a poem entitled Modern Birmingham, England. And Archbishop Fulton Sheen used to read this poem a lot in some of his talks. And it's about Jesus visiting the modern city of Birmingham, England. When I'm reading this poem, imagine Jesus visiting Birmingham, Alabama. It'll fit, okay? And this is what Mr. Kennedy writes. "And when Jesus came to Golgotha, they nailed him to a tree. They crowned him with a crown of thorns. Red were his wounds and deep. For these were crude and cruel days, and human flesh was cheap. When Jesus came to Birmingham,
9: They only passed him by. They would not hurt a hair of him. They only let him die. For men had grown more tender. They would not give him pain. They simply walked by him and left him in the rain. And so it rained, the winter rain that drenched him through. And when all the crowds had left the street, then Jesus crouched against a wall and sighed for Calvary. There are a lot of people out there in the world today, even so-called Christians, who would not know or recognize Jesus, even if they bumped into him on a busy city street. Many people don't know Christ, and therefore they have a great deal of trouble trusting him or abandoning themselves to him. And a lot of people are in the grip of fear, one of the biggest obstacles to the spiritual life. Fear. We'll get into that later in another talk. I'm tempted to talk about it now, but I have to practice self-restraint here. If we look at the Old Testament and the readings in the Old Testament, especially when we read about Moses and the Israelites after they left Egypt and they were out in the desert, you know, you look at these people and you want to know what's wrong with them. You know, what's wrong with them? They did some really foolish things after seeing tremendous miracles worked by Yahweh. The parting of the sea, the plagues, so many wonderful mysteries, so many wonderful miracles. And yet they ignore all of that. And they take off their jewelry, their gold earrings and all this gold jewelry, and they melt it down and they make themselves a little golden calf. And they get down on their knees and they start to worship this thing. Are they out of their minds? What's wrong with these people? Of course, in the modern world, we're too sophisticated to worship a golden calf. So we pick out other false gods to worship and to bow down before. Even atheists worship a god. I really believe there's no such thing as a true, real atheist, because it's so contrary to human nature. As St. Augustine once wrote, "O God, you made us for yourself, and our hearts are restless until they rest in thee." And so when we stop searching for God, we search for other gods. What's the god of atheists? Themselves. They worship themselves. Many people today are worshiping themselves. What are some of the golden calves in our society today? Well, what about sports? I'm a huge sports fan. I really enjoy sports. But for many people in America, sports has become a religion. I really enjoy watching college basketball. And living in Kentucky the last 18 years or so, you know, people were trying to get me to bleed blue up there, you know, but I will not budge. I'm originally from upstate New York, and believe it or not, I root for the Syracuse Orangemen, and that sounds so un-Catholic, doesn't it? But anyway. But when March comes along and this March Madness starts, I want to watch some good basketball games. And I remember about 3 years ago, I was watching a basketball game, and then a commercial came on. And the announcer during this commercial said, "If basketball is your religion," and believe it or not, right there on the screen was an altar with a basketball on it, with candles and incense and the whole works. And I was thinking to myself, have we gone that far? Have we gone that far?
8: I remember being up in Wisconsin, preaching a mission up there, and the pastor took me by Lambeau Field. Do you know what Lambeau Field is? It's the home of the Green Bay Packers. And if you're a football fan, you've heard about Lambeau Field. You want to know what some of the locals call Lambeau Field? The Shrine. The Shrine. And you know, there are a lot of people who will go into that stadium when it's 10 below zero with 30 mile an hour winds with snow whipping all around, and they'll sit there for 4 hours cheering on the Packers. But you'll never see them in a church on Sunday. And I'm not just picking on the cheddar heads. This is across the board, right? This is across the board. I remember when I was working in Hopkinsville, Kentucky, the first 3 years of my priesthood, and we have two ladies here from Hopkinsville. It's almost like a family reunion here tonight. I remember when they started the youth soccer leagues on Sunday morning. And many of the church ministers in Hopkinsville were up in arms because here we have youth soccer competing with the churches. What about entertainment? I can't help but to think of the Academy Awards show. I don't watch it, but every once in a while I'll glimpse in and watch 2 or 3 minutes of it, if I can take that much of it. And these starlets are out there like goddesses, you know, and they, when they get up to the microphone, they spout off their homemade morality. And it's not very easy to watch. Or what about vacations? A lot of times when people go on vacation, they take a vacation from God too. They skip Sunday Mass. Sunday Mass is not important to them anymore. You know, in the tourist areas, like, believe it or not, Kentucky is a tourist area for some people. We have a parish up at Horse Cave, which is right near Mammoth Cave National Park. And years ago, when people took Sunday Mass attendance seriously, that church was packed on Sunday, absolutely packed with out-of-towners who were traveling. We don't see it anymore. If you're on vacation, take a vacation from God too. That's the attitude of a lot of people today. I would say another golden calf for us in America today would be consumerism. How often I've gone by a super Walmart on a Sunday afternoon which has a parking lot that's jam-packed with cars. And yet, are the churches full that morning? I doubt it. And then there are more dangerous trends that people are getting into these days that seem very contrary to the Catholic faith and are, in my opinion, very anti-Christ. These trends and movements come under the guise of entertainment, and on the surface they seem innocent enough. But if you look deeper into the messages, you will find that something is rather sinister here. Something's not so innocent. It's even diabolical. And we have to be aware of this. Remember, St. Peter says in Scripture, the devil prowls like a roaring lion looking for someone to devour. I once attended a vocation retreat back in 1981 before I joined the Fathers of Mercy. And this vocation retreat was held on a campus of a major Catholic university on the East Coast. And on Saturday morning of that retreat, the whole group of young men broke up into little discussion groups. You know, that was kind of popular in the 60s and 70s and even into the early 80s. Let's all break up into groups and dialogue about what a vocation is. And so we broke up into all these little groups, and each group was led by a priest. And I remember we were sitting in this little circle here. There were about 6 young men and this priest. And for some strange reason, the topic we were talking about was crying. And this one young man asked,
9: Is it okay for a man to cry?

that Jesus did not know he was God until after he rose from the dead. And here I'm sitting there as a 20-year-old, and my jaw drops. And I'm just looking at Father. I'm saying, where in the world did you get that? I don't have a college education. But let me tell you, Jesus knew that he was God. I don't need a college education to tell me that. And this was taught in our seminaries, by the way, for several years. There are a lot of priests out there who believe this, maybe even bishops, I hope not, but. And so there seems to be a lot of confusion out there in the world. I think we will find that same confusion in the mind of Mr. Dan Brown. You all know who Dan Brown is, don't you? Oh, he's the author of that masterpiece, The Da Vinci Code, right? Millions of copies of his book are floating around the world, literally millions, and people are gobbling it up. I remember my sister Kathy calling me. She works for St. Joseph's Hospital in Syracuse, New York. And she's a registered nurse, and she was telling me that a lot of the other nurses, the Catholic nurses, are reading the Da Vinci Code, and they're telling her that she needed to read it too so she can learn more about the Catholic Church. It's a very, very influential work, and it's presented to the public as a historical novel. But it has little to do with history. Father Mitch Pacwa was giving our community our retreat back in August, and he said there's only about two or three facts that are correct in the Da Vinci Code. One of them is that, yeah, there was a Leonardo da Vinci, and yeah, he was an artist. But other than that, there's not much else truth in that book. I love Father Mitch. He's a great guy. And you know, it's obvious that Dan Brown is a Gnostic. You'd think these old heresies would go away, but they keep on coming back century after century after century. And I'm sure he's under the influence of Bultmann. You know who Bultmann is? He's the great Protestant scripture scholar who based his philosophy on the philosophy of Heidegger. He set up this whole system of biblical studies based on the philosophy of Heidegger, who was an absolute pessimist. Heidegger taught that Christians couldn't face death in the early church, so they invented the resurrection to make them feel better. And people have bought these lies, and these lies have been taught in Catholic seminaries. And the whole thing is built on a presupposition, one's own presupposition. And it's crazy, crazy scholarship. It's not scholarship at all. You come up with your own presupposition. Well, I think people were afraid, so therefore they had to invent. That's crazy. And yet people are eating it up. And so we have Dan Brown with his Da Vinci Code, even calling in to question the divinity of Christ. In fact, he says in his book, the divinity of Christ was invented at the Council of Nicaea in the year 325. Once again, he's not a historian. He's into fantasy. He loves to make up stories, but he's no historian. Because all you have to do is do a little bit of research to find out how bogus all of this is. For example, let's look at the author of the Acts of the Apostles. We all know who that is, right? St. Luke. And we know that St. Luke finished writing the Acts of the Apostles around the year 62 AD. How do we know that? Well, it's because it's because St. Luke, for one thing, depended on the Gospel of St. Mark as one of his sources. But also, St. Luke gives a very accurate account of what went on in the early church, and he mentions everything that was really important, right? Well, where does he

0: talk about the death of St. Peter? Where does he talk about the death of St. Paul? He doesn't talk about that. So we have good, strong evidence to believe that he finished writing that before their death. And they died around the year 62. Therefore, he was done writing the Acts of the Apostles before the year 62, which puts the date of St. Mark closer to the time of Christ, because we know that St. Luke used the Gospel of St. Mark as one of his sources for his work. And so that puts the Gospel of St. Mark quite early, probably in the 50s. And so, if you read the Gospel of St. Mark, and you read about all these wonderful miracles and everything else, it wasn't the early Christians in the year 325 who came up with all of this stuff. And you know, it's really sad because a lot of people are reading Dan Brown's book and they're eating it up. They're eating it up. And it's really hurting their faith. And how often I've heard it said, "Father, it's only fiction. It's only," I'm sure you've heard it too, "it's only fiction. What's the big problem? What's the problem with this?" I'll tell you what the problem is. It's blasphemy. It's blasphemy. It's a mockery of our Lord and Savior Jesus Christ, the second person of the Most Blessed Trinity. I think it's time for a book burning, but anyway. I know a priest up in Indiana, and one Sunday, I guess it was a Sunday, maybe, I'm not sure what day it was, but he gave a presentation to his parish on the evils of the Da Vinci Code, and he explained the problem so beautifully. And when he was finished, this man raised his hand and he stood up, and he said, "Father, I understand what you're saying, but I still don't understand the problem. It's only fiction." And Father said, "Imagine for a moment that I decided to write a book about your mother. And I'm going to use your mother's name. And I'm going to say in my book that your mother was a prostitute. And she was a drunkard. And she was a liar. Would you buy my book?" The man got the point. And then another golden calf would be the New Age movement, really prevalent in America today. And we see it even in popular movies like Star Wars. Now, I enjoyed watching the Star Wars movies, but I don't look to the Star Wars movies for my theology. I remember when I was a seminarian, I was having a discussion with another seminarian, and he was telling me, "You know, I really enjoy Star Wars because it reminds me of Christianity. You have Luke Skywalker, and he's like Jesus. And you have Darth Vader, and he's like Satan. And you have the Force, and the Force is kind of like God the Father." I'm thinking, really? We see another old-time heresy in here, the heresy of dualism, where you have this impersonal force in Star Wars, the Force. You can't get close to the Force. You can't become intimate with the Force. It's just a force. It kind of reminds me of the Ever-Ready Bunny. You know that bunny commercial? You know, and if you start to run out, go ahead and stick your plug into the Force and get your batteries charged again. That is not Christianity. And if it were, I wouldn't be a Christian. It's not very attractive. Is God some kind of a force out there? No. He's much more than that. And then I'm going to discuss a couple more here. You probably didn't know there were so many golden calves. And I might get myself into trouble now. Harry Potter. you bring that name up in some circles and they'll tar and feather you if you say anything bad about Harry Potter. But I'm going to say some bad things about Harry Potter. It's a nice story, and it's nicely wrapped. And I must admit, I went to see the first movie because I wanted to see what it was all about. And let me tell you, it's entertaining. Oh, and it has all the kids wrapped up in it. But they never want to talk about the subtle underpinnings of this movie and this book that I believe are going to sway children in the future. And I'll hear parents say, "What's the big deal, Father? It's just a kid's story. It's innocent. It's not going to hurt anyone." I don't buy that. I don't buy that at all. For example, the books about Harry Potter glamorize disobedience. Did you ever notice that? I don't know if you're familiar with the books. But Harry Potter is disobedient all the time. He's the hero. He's the hero of the story, but he's disobedient. And every time he's disobedient, he comes out smelling like a rose. When he goes into Hogwarts Academy's bookstore to buy his books, this is in the first book, the author actually names off the books that he's buying. If you were to look them up on the internet, they're real witchcraft books. There's something very sinister about Harry Potter. The most recent movie is rated PG-13. There's reason to believe that the next movie will be rated R. And they said it's because the audience is growing up with Harry, and now they're ready to take on adult themes. Something very sinister here. A lot of people are getting sucked up into this. Father Amorth, do you know who Father Amorth is? Father Gabriel Amorth, he's the lead exorcist for the Diocese of Rome, Italy. He wrote a famous book, An Exorcist Tells His Story, which is published by Ignatius Press. In Europe, it was a bestseller. It's an excellent book, and I think a lot of people need to read this book. And on a recent program on Vatican Radio, I think it was within the last week or two, he was talking about the Harry Potter book series. And he said that these books contain innumerable positive references to magic. He calls it the satanic art. And he added that the books attempt to make false distinctions between black and white magic, when in fact the distinction does not exist, because all magic is always a turn to the devil. I remember just a few years ago, a young man coming up to me, a Catholic, and he was trying to explain to me the difference between black and white magic and thought white magic was perfectly fine. And this is dangerous stuff. I remember being in a parish and I heard about these two young girls who were playing a game called Bloody Mary. We have to be aware of these things. Did you ever hear of the game Bloody Mary? It's where kids will go into a dark room and sometimes they'll take a red light bulb and they'll put it in the light socket and they start to conjure up a spirit in the mirror called Bloody Mary. And there have been cases where this has led young people down the wrong path, even into very serious satanic practices. I went and told the mother about this. Her reaction, "Father, leave them alone. They're only playing a game." Let me tell you, don't play games with the devil. Don't play games with the devil because you'll lose, right? How do we fight the devil? We take on the attitude of Saint Therese of Lisieux. What did she do? She says, "You never fight the devil head on. You can't take him on. This is how you fight the devil. You turn around and you face Jesus and you turn your back to the devil. That's how you fight him." But we have to be aware of these things. These things do matter. And the last golden calf I'm going to talk about, Islam. Radical fascist Islam. We are in a very serious situation in the world today. And a lot of it is caused by the radical ideas of very, very devout Muslims. And their idea of God is totally foreign to our idea of God. And you know, Islam is picking up in different areas, especially, believe it or not, in prisons in the United States. In Islam, did you know this, that in Islam, to believe in a personal relationship with God or with Jesus Christ, for me to believe that I can have a personal relationship with God, with Allah, is blasphemy. Punishable by death. They have a really skewed understanding of what God is all about. They don't know what love is all about. And because of this, it's affecting every aspect of their lives. The men treat women horribly in Islam. Horribly. And of course, their idea of heaven is absurd. You know what their idea of heaven is? You get to go to heaven with 72 virgins, and you get to eat grapes, and you get to drink wine for all eternity. Well, if that's what heaven is all about, I don't want to go. You know? Father Mitch Pockwell once again was telling us during our retreat that he saw a cartoon of an Islamic terrorist in heaven, and he had 72 nuns around him with rulers whacking him. I thought that was pretty good. Anyway. And then we have some of these sects like Mormonism, the Seventh-day Adventists, the Jehovah Witnesses, all crazy. They're not even Christian. Why? They don't even believe in the Trinity. You can't be a Christian and not believe in the Trinity. You got to believe in the Trinity. In Mormonism, for example, they believe that Jesus Christ and Satan were brothers. And they got into a celestial battle, and Jesus won, and Satan lost, and that's why Satan was sent to hell. And their ideas of heaven are similar to the Muslim ideas of heaven. Very similar. That, oh, when you die, you get your own planet. And you become your own God. It's absolutely absurd. It's nothing about loving God. It's all about loving yourself. And that is so anti-Christian. And I don't mean to be picking on the Mormons, but I guess I'm doing it anyway. As one author says, we must first recognize that believing that the one God is Father, Son, and Holy Spirit means accepting that God is not an isolated, self-enclosed being. The very nature of God is to be communal. And that's what Christianity is all about. Our sharing in the very life of God. Not the impersonal life of some supreme isolated force like in Star Wars, but the eternal and all-consuming life of the Father, Son, and Holy Spirit. The Blessed Trinity is the perfect community. It's the perfect family, and it's immersed in love. Every human family is built on the model of the Holy Trinity. You have the Father, the husband, and the wife who love each other so much that their love actually gives life to another person. In the same way, you have the Father and the Son who love so much that their love is actually another person. That's why attacks on the human family are attacks on the very dignity of God Himself. And that's why these things that we talk about today, like gay marriage, it's absurd. It's an attack on God Himself. We have to change our ways, and we have to start focusing on Christ again as a society. Otherwise, I don't know where we're headed. All I know is that if you study history and you look at the Roman Empire, when the Roman Empire was collapsing, what were they doing? The same things that we're doing right now as a society. I remember when a certain president was elected, and as a Catholic priest and a preacher, I don't get into politics, right? Especially from the pulpit. But I remember when a certain president was elected, and I was so upset. I was so depressed, and I thought it was the end of the world. It was when I was in the seminary. And I remember my spiritual director and professor, Father Brian Milady, pulling me aside. And he said, "Well, sorry. Brother David, our Lord did not promise that the United States would be around forever. He promised that the church would be around forever." And I said, "You're absolutely right, Father. I cannot put my faith in a government. To do so would be crazy. I trust in Jesus Christ." So we as a human family have to go back to God. We have to allow Him to teach us what love is all about. We have to allow Him to come into our hearts. That means we have to make ourselves vulnerable. And that's very hard at times, especially when you live in a society like we live in now, where so many people are wounded horribly because of broken relationships. And when you've been wounded by someone whom you love, it's very hard to forgive. And one of the first things you want to do is put up a wall around yourself to protect yourself. And you don't want anybody to penetrate that wall, even if it's God. And a lot of people are living their lives like that. And because of that, the grace of God is not getting through. Why? Because God respects our freedom. And He wants us to make ourselves just a little vulnerable. Crack that wall open just a little bit and let me in. Let me in. Does God need us? I like to ask children that. A lot of times they say, "Yes, Father, God needs us." I say, "I'm sorry to burst your bubble, but no. God doesn't need us. But He wants us. If He were to forget about us for one instant, guess what would happen? We would all cease to exist. That means He's thinking about us right now. That means He's thinking about us always. That means everything I do tonight is important. Everything I do tonight is important. An important part of God's plan. When I'm speaking to children, I like to ask them, did you know that each and every one of you will do things in your own lives that no one else in the entire history of the world will be able to do? A lot of times they look at me like, Father, are you for real? I don't have any talents. I don't have a lot of money. How can I make a big difference in the world? And I tell them I'm absolutely serious. Imagine for a moment that you're old enough to drive. And you're on a country road here in Alabama late at night. And there's no one else for miles and miles and miles. And all of a sudden you come upon a burning home. And inside that burning house is a family sound asleep. Guess what? You're the only person in the entire history of the world who can do anything about that situation. President George W. Bush can't do anything about it. Pope Benedict can't do anything about it. Even Sister Louise Marie can't do anything about it. Only you can do something about it. And maybe it's ringing the doorbell with your finger. Maybe it's breaking a window with a small stone. And who knows, there might be a child in that home who 25 years from now will be the starting shortstop for the Atlanta Braves, leading them to a World Series victory. Or maybe a United States Senator from the state of Alabama, or maybe even a United States President, or maybe even the first American Pope, Wouldn't that be a hoot? The first American pope from rural Alabama bringing cowboy hats and college football into the Vatican. And then you, my friend, have changed the course of history. And you don't have to do anything great. You don't have to do anything great. Saint Therese tells us that you don't have to walk on water to make a difference in the world. Just do those little things in daily life well, with a lot of love for Christ, and you will make a difference in the world. Let me close with a story. If you haven't found out by now, I like to tell stories. And this story is very humbling for me. One Saturday afternoon, I was on my way to Beckley, West Virginia. I was driving from Kentucky to start a parish mission there. And if you know anything about me, you would know that I like to get to my destination. I don't like messing around. I want to get there yesterday. And I was only about 5 miles away from my destination after traveling all day. And as I was going down the interstate, I had this sudden urge that I needed to stop at the rest area just 5 miles away from my destination. And I'm thinking, why do I need to stop at the rest area? Well, I decided to go ahead and stop at the rest area. And I parked my car, and I got out, and I walked inside the building, and I was looking at the maps and looking around, and I said, well, I guess it's time to get to my destination. And so I started to walk back to my car, and while I was walking to my car, another car came into the parking lot driven by a young man. He stopped right next to me, and he rolled down his window, and he asked me, Father, may I speak to you? I said, sure. So he went and parked his car, and the two of us walked over to a bench and we sat down. And this young man started to tell me, Father, for the last 3 hours, as I've been driving on the interstate, I've been begging God to send me a priest who I could talk to. And then I pulled into the parking lot, and there you were. Wow, God is using me? I'm the kid who was scared to death to get up in front of the class. I'm the kid with no talents. He's using me? Yeah, he's using me. And he wants to use you too. Let us end tonight's talk with St. Therese's little prayer, and that is, Lord, use me to love your people. Very simple, isn't it? But very profound. Lord, use me to love your people. Glory be to the Father, and to the Son, and to the Holy Spirit, as it was in the beginning, now, and ever shall be, world without end. Amen. In the name of the Father, and of the Son, and of the Holy Spirit.
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3: In 1925, Fulton Sheen was on the brink of a promising academic career, but his bishop, Edmund Dunn, had other plans for the young priest. He was assigned to St. Patrick's in Peoria, a poor immigrant church where only 20% of the parishioners spoke English. Sheen went door to door to every home in the parish. At one house, a man hurled a wrench at the priest, who eventually calmed him during a 20-minute discussion about their favorite automobiles. The man and his family eventually joined the parish.
4: Sheen reminds us that our job is not to do, but to be, and to be like Jesus. That requires humility, it requires passion, it requires creativity.
3: St. Patrick's was soon a thriving parish. And every time Father Sheen spoke, the small church was filled to capacity with new parishioners. After 9 months, Bishop Dunn allowed Fulton to leave Peoria to pursue his teaching career. He explained, saying, "I just wanted to see if you would be obedient. So run along now. You have my blessing." Father Sheen left for Washington, D.C., and a long-promised teaching position at Catholic University of America.
5: The students, even the ones not registered for his courses, would pack into the lecture halls. They would line the sides, the steps, they would sit on the radiators just to hear Bishop Sheen talk.
3: Said one student, "You would no more think of raising a hand in one of his classes than telling the sun to stop shining. Nor can I honestly say that you'd want to. He was that spellbinding a teacher."
6: He's inspiring to me, too, as an educator. And even just the way that he taught, he knew how to captivate an audience and how to make ordinary things that nobody wants to think about accessible and to make them relevant.
3: While a member of the faculty at Catholic University, Father Fulton began traveling the country, speaking at more than 100 engagements per year.
7: He used to always say there were three elements in a good sermon or a good talk: a great beginning, a dynamite ending, and keep the two as close together as possible.
8: You had to hear his voice live to realize this was a beautiful instrument that he was using. His whole charismatic style, I mean, just the gaze at his eyes and the way he looked, those were natural gifts.
9: He was giving a mission lecture. He came into a banquet hall. They reiterated what they had put in writing. "Your Excellency, would you limit it to 20, no more than 25 minutes? And then he came into the room, and of course, everyone went crazy. We had the meal, and then he was introduced. Well, talk about spellbound. 20 minutes came and went, 25 minutes, 45 minutes, 1 hour and 10 minutes. Nobody complained. We were eating from his hands.
8: You felt that one of the apostles was right there in front of you speaking, and that if you miss the first 12, well, listen to Sheen, and he'll have a similar impact on your life.
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10: Welcome to The Church and the Poor with Father Richard Ho Lung, founder of the Missionaries of the Poor in Kingston, Jamaica.
11: I want to introduce you to Brother Raymond De La Cruz of our community, Missionaries of the Poor.
12: Thank you, Father. Have you ever asked yourselves after hearing this series what you can do in your own little way to our missions or in many other missions in the various areas of the church territories where there are people in need? I always love that phrase in the Catholic Catechism on the mission of the church, that is, the ultimate purpose of the mission of the church is to call all men to share in the communion with the Father and the Son in the spirit of love. And I believe as a missionary, it is my duty to unfold to you the mission of Christ so that you too can unfold the mission of Christ to others. I go about speaking about our missions in Jamaica, and I tell you, not very less, but in fact, a lot of experiences I have of people coming up and say, "Yes, we are willing to help." But one of the help being offered to me recently that really struck me is when a little girl came to me after the Mass and said, "Father, give this to your kids in Jamaica." When I opened it, brothers and sisters, guess what it was? It was a jar of peanut butter and with a little note. And I could still remember it says, "Dear Father, I love peanut butter and jelly, but I'm willing to go only with jelly for the month. And I promise my mom I'll be good with it so that your children could enjoy it. Brothers and sisters, it moved me. And I said, this jar is indeed full of love. People could give us thousands, could give us lots of materials, but I carried it in my luggage and bring it and spread it out with some of the outdated bread being given to us in Jamaica. And I could see the little girls and boys enjoying a peanut butter sandwich. But what really moved me in that time, it is a sacrifice by someone in the first world, and it will really make a difference in her own life now and when she grows up. And guess what? After 2 months, I receive a special courier package. And what it is? A jar of jelly from the same girl.
10: For more information about the Missionaries of the Poor, go to missionariesofthepoor.org.
13: People take great care to dress for success as they prepare themselves for work. But are we dressing for success in our spiritual life? We've been invited to a banquet in the kingdom of God. Do we prepare for the banquet by dressing our lives in righteous deeds? Find out more next on Breaking the Bread. Our Lord's parable in the Sunday's Gospel is a fairly straightforward outline of salvation history. God is the King, Jesus the Bridegroom. The feast is the salvation and eternal life that Isaiah prophesies in this Sunday's first reading. The Israelites are those first invited to the feast by God's servants, the prophets. For refusing repeated invitations and even killing the prophets, Israel's punished, its city conquered by foreign armies. Now Jesus makes clear God is sending new servants, the apostles, to call not only Israelites, but all nations, good and bad alike, to the feast of his kingdom. This is an image of the church, which Jesus elsewhere compares to a field sown with both wheat and weeds, and a fishing net that catches both good and bad fish. We've all been called to this great feast of love in the church, where, as Isaiah foretold, the dividing wall of enmity has been torn down by the blood of Christ, separating Israel from the nations. As we sing in the psalm this Sunday, the Lord has led us to this feast, refreshing our souls in the waters of baptism, spreading the table before us in the Eucharist. As St. Paul tells us in this Sunday's epistle, in the glorious riches of Christ, we will find supplied whatever we need. And in the rich food of his body and the choice wine of his blood, we indeed have a foretaste of the eternal banquet in the heavenly Jerusalem, when God will destroy death forever. But are we dressed for the feast, clothed in the garments of righteousness? Jesus warns us that not all who have been called will be chosen. Let's be sure that we're living in a manner worthy of the glorious invitation we've received. This is Scott Hahn for Breaking the Bread.
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15: This is Father Ben Cameron of the Fathers of Mercy. The month of October is dedicated to the Holy Rosary. Let us pray. In the name of the Father, and the Son, and the Holy Spirit. Amen. Hail Mary, full of grace, the Lord is with thee. Blessed art thou among women, and blessed is the fruit of thy womb, Jesus. Holy Mary, Mother of God, pray for us sinners now and at the hour of our death. Amen. In the name of the Father, and the Son, and the Holy Spirit. Amen.
16: As a Catholic talk show host and speaker and author, I'm often asked, how should we pray? How do we pray? Really? It's up to you, and that's between you and the Lord. We have wonderful, wonderful formalized prayers in the Catholic faith, such as a rosary, the Lord's Prayer, novenas, but you can also just open up your heart and say, Lord, help, SOS. It's as simple as that. How you pray is really up to you. Ask the Lord how you should pray, and He'll answer you.
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20: 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Father Ricardo is a priest and parish pastor in the Archdiocese of Detroit. He also serves as a consultant to the Archdiocesan Department of Evangelism, Catechesis, and Schools. Father Ricardo completed his graduate studies at Sacred Heart Major Seminary in Detroit and the Gregorian University in Rome. He was ordained in 1996. This episode is entitled Theology of the Body, Number 1. Today's show is program number 787. And now, here's Father John Ricardo. We hope you enjoy.
21: Well, welcome back. Good to be back in the country. It's nice to be away, but it's always nice to come home. Particularly great just to pray at the graves of all the martyrs, all the men and women down through the ages who have been such heroic witnesses of the faith for you and I. As you sit and you pray there at their graves, you can just kind of feel them intercede for us, exhorting us to hand on what they've handed on to us. So it was personally just a very refreshing and encouraging time to be away and to kind of be renewed by being at the places where so many men and women who we look up to down through the ages have lived and prayed, and not a few cases have shed their blood for the faith. Of course, it was also great food, some pretty good wine, and a lot of ice cream. So it's kind of a well-rounded trip. Well, let's pray. In the name of the Father, and of the Son, and of the Holy Spirit. Father, we come before you tonight and give you great thanks for the gift of life. We thank you tonight in a special way for the gift of our Holy Father, for all the things that he has spoken to us about and written to us about in the years of his pontificate. Thank you for the wisdom with which you've blessed this man. We thank you for the heart which he has, which is conformed to the heart of your Son. We thank you for his mind, which helps us to understand more fully the truths of why we're made and how it is that we find the happiness that each of us craves. Lord, we ask your blessing on these next 4 weeks. Pray in a special way that you would continue to unfold before our eyes the plan that you have for each of us as it's revealed in Scripture. Ask that you would give us minds to understand it, wills to accept and to live it out, and lives which are renewed by the power of your word. We thank you today for our country. We ask your blessings upon it. Pray that you would be merciful to us. Be with all those men and women who have been elected or re-elected to public office, that you would continue to conform their hearts to the heart of your Son, that they would guide and lead our nation truly in accord with the common good, for the dignity of all human persons. All these things we ask through Christ our Lord. Amen. Amen. In the name of the Father, and the Son, and the Holy Spirit. This is the theology of the body. The intent of these 4 weeks is to give you something like a handshake to the theology of the body. Again, this is 5 years of general audiences. It's 300 and some odd pages. It can't get covered in 4 1-hour or an hour and a half sessions. I want to try to break open some pretty basic concepts and some significant concepts that the Pope talks about, begin to try to apply it to our lives, and then hopefully at the end of this, create a desire in us to want to do something like a theology of the body study group. Then we can just kind of go with it and at our own pace really dive into this and spend more time on certain texts that we're not going to have time to really deal with in these 4 weeks. That's the intent. It's just a handshake. And what we'll do is we'll give four talks to try to break open something like the four major themes or the four ways that the theology of the body is oftentimes identified. This is a talk entitled, In the Image of God, He Created Them. There is a concern from a lot of people as to whether or not this is relevant and applicable to our lives.
0: There's two ways I think that we could answer that. First of all is to say simply the fruit that we've seen in our work at St. John's and in the Cardinal Maida Institute over the last 3 years of how many couples and individuals who aren't married have been profoundly changed by this thought. We did a workshop for the priests and deacons. We sent out flyers to every diocesan priest in the diocese. Every deacon, we sent something on the mail to everybody. I think we did it three times. Put it in the diocesan newsletter, and we got maybe 25 priests. The whole idea was, so what's this theology of the body? How is it possibly relevant to me? What's it got to do with my parish? 25 guys. I made an announcement after Mass on a Sunday night to lay people about how we were going to start to do this. We got 85 people and about 100 on a waiting list. So who's out of touch? Unfortunately, so many priests are afraid to venture into the whole aspect of not just marital love, but relationships. I think that's because they think they don't have anything to offer when, in fact, we have lots to offer. And then they also, unfortunately, just don't really buy into much of the church's teaching because I think they have really bad misunderstandings of what the church, in fact, teaches. Whereas lay people, particularly people who are in relationships or who have been wounded by relationships or who are married, who are living in the throes of this, know that something isn't quite right from what our culture is offering. And there must be more. And so there's a real hunger out there. And again, like I was mentioning with the one book, it doesn't take advanced degrees to get this. It just takes experience. Namely, the experience of my hunger for life and for satisfaction and for fulfillment. And I'm not there yet. So that's one way I would answer it as to how this is relevant or applicable. But maybe more profoundly, I think it's answered by this. The theology of the body, to me, helps answer what I think are the three most crucial questions that everyone should be asking, which most people in the history of the world have asked up until probably 50 years ago. And now this generation and the generation before it, for whatever reason, has ceased to ask them. And the questions are, why am I here? Where am I going? And how do I get there? Unless we're asking these questions, how are we possibly living? And the answer to each of these questions, especially as we read it through the lens of the theology of the body, is one word. And the answer is love. Why am I here? Because God, in his incredible goodness, mercy, generosity, has chosen to create me out of nothing. I need not be here right now. And the same for each of us. I need not exist. I'm simply breathing right now because the Father in heaven has chosen to give me life. That's why I'm here. And where am I going? I'm destined, I've been made by God to partake in his own divine life. That's what 2 Peter 1:4 tells us, huh? That we would be sharers in the divine nature. That's the destiny of every single human person. And to share in the divine nature is simply to be caught up into, as one person once called it, the reckless exchange of love that is the Trinity, the Father and the Son and the Holy Spirit. And how do I get there? How do I reach the end for which I was made? By loving, which is a word that we'll probably have to talk a little bit about today just because it's horribly misunderstood by the culture in which we live. So why am I here? Because I'm loved by God. Where am I going? Into his own divine life, which is a life of radical from the root, huh? Love. How do I get there? By loving. By loving him and by loving my neighbor. The two commands which sum up the whole law, huh? So as some of you may know, the Pope's starting point for the theology of the body comes from a discussion or an exegesis of his on Matthew chapter 19. In Matthew 19, the Pharisees come to Jesus with a question, and the question is it permissible or licit for a man to divorce his wife for any reason whatsoever? And the answer, by the way, is no. There was a debate at the time between two different schools of rabbis as to whether or not divorce was permissible over a serious cause, say adultery, or whether or not divorce was permissible for any frivolous cause. You burned my food, therefore I no longer want you in my house. I'm serious. Therefore I send you out of my house. And Jesus' answer is to refer them back to the beginning. Because they answered him by saying, well, how come Moses allowed divorce in the Old Testament? And Jesus' answer was, out of the hardness of your hearts, Moses allowed this. But in the beginning, it was not so. For have you not read that in the beginning, God made them male and female? And that for this reason, a man shall leave his wife, or leave his mother and his father, cling to his wife, and the two shall become one flesh. So he quotes Genesis. And then the Word of God made flesh goes on to comment on the Word of God. And Jesus adds, therefore, let no man separate what God has joined. So the Word of God is exegeting the Word of God. So Jesus' reference to the beginning, which becomes a hallmark or a benchmark of the Pope's work in the theology of the body, is the Pope's justification for saying, okay, if we're going to understand the human person, we're going to understand why we're here and where we're going and how we get there and what we're made for, then we have to go back to Genesis. Why? Because Jesus is somehow pointing the Pharisees back to Genesis. And he's telling them, if we're going to understand human life, we have to go back to the beginning of creation and to look at the Father's plan. And so then the Pope goes on to this very lengthy analysis of the stories of creation in Genesis 1 and 2. In the next talk, Jeannie's going to go into some more specific details of what the Pope brings out of those two passages, and then all the implications that he comes up with and some of the new phrases and words that he uses. But I think it's important, before we can hear Jeannie's talk, for me to prepare the way for it. So I kind of equate this talk with Jeannie's going to be paving a road. But in order to pave the road, you have to first do a lot of landscaping. You have to knock down a lot of trees. You have to tear up a lot of roots. You have to make sure the ground is level. And then sooner or later, someone can come along with the asphalt and put it down. For all of us, in one way or another, we have really distorted images of what Scripture teaches regarding man, woman, marriage, sex. And then in addition to that, because we often get our understandings of what the Church teaches from the culture, which are caricatures, we also swim in a culture which doesn't have a clue, oftentimes, about what it means to be a man, let alone what it means to be a woman, certainly what it means to be married, as we're watching the whole debate of marriage unfold before us. So I want to try and clear away some rubble and knock down some debris in this first talk. So I want to focus our attention in a very concentrated way on the two stories of creation. You may not actually even know that there are two stories of creation, Genesis 1 and Genesis 2. It's not because God forgot and then said, oh, there's more to say. The two stories are mutually illuminative of each other, and they help us understand more fully the truths which God is trying to reveal. So the first story of creation is found in Genesis 1, and I just want to highlight and call to our attention verses 26 to 28. Scripture says, then God said, let us make man, this is Adam here, the human person, okay, not the male. Let us make man, humanity, in our image, after our likeness. And let them have dominion over the fish of the sea, and over the birds of the air, and over the cattle, and over all the earth, and over every creeping thing that creeps upon the earth. So God created man in his own image. In the image of God, he created him, the human person. Male and female, he created them. And God blessed them. And God said to them, be fruitful and multiply, and fill the earth and subdue it. And have dominion over the fish of the sea, and over the birds of the air, and over every living thing that moves upon the earth. So that's Genesis 1, 26 to 28. The Pope calls this the most fundamental truth that we learn about the human person, namely, that we're created in the image of God. How deeply this culture needs to be reminded of that. The human person is absolutely distinct. And the Pope goes on to say that the revelation that God has created man, male and female, constitutes what he calls the immutable basis or the unchanging basis of all of Christian anthropology. Study of who man is, anthropology. It's the deepest thing that can be said about the human person, hence the applicability of why we look at the theology of the body. If there's a problem in our culture today regarding so many issues of life, it's because we have a flawed understanding of anthropology. It's not adequate, and Jeannie will say more about that in the next talk. We don't fully grasp who man is, the human person. So Genesis 1 points us immediately to this key truth, which we desperately need to have ingrained within our hearts. So I just want to pull out 3 points from this passage in Genesis 1. And the first is what I've already said, huh? That the human person is created in the image and likeness of God. Second point is that the human person exists as male and female. And the third point is that there is nothing at all resembling this attention to the reality of man and woman in creation and the importance of their relationship in anything else in literature from that time. So let me flush those out. Human persons created in the image and likeness of God. The Hebrew word for image is salem. And the basic idea of image is not that it bears a physical resemblance to another, so it's not like God looks like me. That's not the point. The whole idea is that the image makes present the power or the authority of the one who's imaged. So you and I, by being created in the image and likeness of God, are supposed to walk on this earth as men and women who make present God's authority. Just like we need to relearn or get an accurate understanding of love, and we need to get an accurate understanding of man, so we need desperately to get an accurate understanding of authority. Authority is another one of those four-letter words in our culture. Oftentimes because it's been so badly abused. You know, all of us, whatever age, we've already suffered the abuse of authority. We see it in clerical scandals right now. We've experienced it in other ways in the church. We've experienced it in our families. We experience it at work, where the authority is lorded over someone. That's not authority. That's the abuse of authority. Unfortunately, too many people equate power and authority as the same thing. They're not. And God is the ultimate example of that. Huh? God is the authority. And what he does is he just gives life. Therefore, it helps us understand that authority, in its truest sense, is supposed to be about bringing other people to fulfillment. Whether you're a husband, or a wife, or a mother, or a father, or a priest, or a teacher, or an employer, or whatever we might be, real authority is only real authority when we lead other people to find fulfillment. Because that's what God's all about. Remember, he's trying to bring us to that last of the three questions. He's trying to bring us into his own love. Actually, the second of the three questions, to be sharing in his own life. That will be fulfillment for us. That's his desire for us. So for us to be in his image and likeness on earth, we have to care for the earth. We have to primarily care for our relationships with each other, make sure that we're not lording over anybody or abusing what's been entrusted to us. But this is also why the church has such a grave concern for ecology and for the things of the world. We're supposed to be stewards of the earth. God's not someone who pillages. God's someone who conserves and protects and gives life and enriches. So you can see all the implications of this. So we're supposed to somehow embody all this. The Catechism, in paragraph number 356, talking about man and woman being created in the image and likeness of God, says that one of the things that this means is that we're able to know and to love our Creator. That we're the only creature that God has willed for its own sake. For our own sake, he has made us. And we're the only creature that he's called to share in his own divine life.

0: there's a song, right? Our God is an awesome God, right? I love that word awesome here. The great king. Then verse 4. He humbles peoples under us and nations under our feet. All right? So the Lord humbles us, right? And sometimes he has to humble us in order to exalt us. But he's saying here that he humbles peoples under us, right? So ultimately, it's God's will that's going to rule over this crooked and depraved generation that we find ourselves in now. You know, the nations will be under our feet. And that term being put under one's feet, it means to be subjugated. So in Psalm 110, for example, David starts that psalm off, the Lord's revelation to my Lord, sit at my right until I put your foes beneath your feet, right? Until your enemies are placed beneath my feet, until my enemies are subjugated, right? So ultimately, Christ, everyone will be subjugated to Christ, either. We're not seeing it much now in our culture, but certainly at the end of the world when Christ comes back, when he brings the kingdom to his Father, to fulfillment to his Father. Verse 5, our heritage he chose for us, the pride of Jacob whom he loves. Right? So of all the 12 tribes, right, he used the tribes of Jacob. Right, Abraham, Isaac, and Jacob, also called Israel, right? Because when God changes your name, he changes your purpose, he changes your mission. The heritage he chose for us. So this is a sense talking about predestination, in the sense that just because God knows our future doesn't mean that we don't have any influence over that future. You see? God knows what's going to happen, but we don't. So we still have the freedom within God's promise to be able to make decisions, yes or no, for God. And he goes on. God goes up with shouts of joy. The Lord goes up with trumpet blasts. Sing praise for God. Sing praise. Sing praise to our King. Sing praise. Right? This is a very prayerful, a very joyful, a very spirit-filled psalm. And again, singing. Singing praise to God. How do we sing? You might be saying to yourself, well, Deacon, I can't sing. I can't carry a tune. If you heard me sing, you'd have to, you know, cover your ears. Or what was that movie? What was that movie where I saw it on the plane where these alien creatures came and, like, you had to be really quiet because if you made any noise, like
1: oh, yeah, the Quiet Place.
0: Quiet Place. That was it. Quiet Place, right? So we don't have to be quiet here. We have to be shouting joyfully and singing to God. But we can praise God, you know, not with just our voices, but by the witness of our lives.
1: Mm-hmm. Well, and, you know, you talk about how, you know, God knows the direction or the course of our life. I always kind of put that in perspective of it's like reading a book and you write in the margins. Like, he knows where the flow of our choices in life based on his plan for us, but it's what he's written in the margins, knowing the choices that we're going to make. He knows us that well, which is frightening to think about, that he knows us as well as he does. But the sooner we surrender to that, we realize it's what's in the margins that are our choices. That we're like, oh, I want to go this way, Lord. He'll go, okay, you know, because he knows where he's taking you. It's bringing you back to that straight and narrow.
0: And that's so true. And the scary part about that is we can obfuscate. I got to be careful with the word there. Yeah. We can confuse God's plan, right? I mean, God's plan cannot be fulfilled if we don't cooperate with that plan.
1: Yeah.
0: So God has to create another plan. So that's how powerful God is trying to do something in and through us. Like, for example, let's take myself for example. Back in 2012, when I was making the final decision whether to leave my job or not, you know, I was scared. So I could have let fear rule me and overcome me, or I could let God's providence and revel in God's love, revel in confidence in God, that whatever God's choosing for me is what I want, even though it's scary. And so, and I think about, man, everything that's happened since I made that decision, you know, even this show is an outcome of that decision.
1: Yeah.
0: You know, traveling around the world, writing books, doing all these things I never thought I'd be doing in my life. And what if I would have said no? What if I would have not loved enough to overcome the fear

0: to trust God.
1: Yep.
0: God wasn't able to work his plan. He had to come up with a backup plan, with plan B.
1: Well, and I've always said, especially after making those own choices of going in a direction that God did not want me to go, is I'm not where I ever thought I would be, but knowing that I am where he needs me and having a peace about that is way better than pursuing whatever other goals or dreams or aspirations that I might have had, knowing that none of that stuff was ever supposed to be mine, right? And so I was like, well, I want like what they have. Well, that's for them. I have yours over here, but you have to go this way to get it. And it's, you know, and especially like even being back home after years of, you know, traveling and radio taking me places that I was excited to be there. But if you had told me I was going to go home and be happy about it, I would have said you were crazy 20 years ago. But now to look at it, I go, I know exactly. I can see now what he was doing. And it's amazing. And it's the much more happier, contented place.
0: Exactly. And, you know, as what you said reminded me, which I say often, sometimes God puts you not where you want to be, but where he needs you.
1: Amen.
0: You know, amen. So the psalm continues, verse 8. God is king of all the earth. Sing praise with all your skill. God reigns over the nations. God sits upon his holy throne. Yes, he reigns over the nations. But again, the nations won't let God reign over them. You know, they want to be God. They want to be in control. They're not even thinking about, you know what? I was given this gift of leadership by God. I need to be able to exercise what's best for the common good, what's best for everyone in the decisions I make as someone in this position of authority, as a government leader, a politician, whatever it may be. You know, and I don't think many of them think like that at all. You know, what does Jesus say? They've already received the reward. All the accolades, everything they receive in this life, that's their reward. If they think they're going to just get to heaven by acting the way they are now, they got another thing coming. And finally, verse 10, the princes of the people are assembled with the people of the God of Abraham. Right? So this unity between God's people and the God of this Old Testament, right? The God of Abraham, the God of Isaac, God of Jacob, fulfilled in Jesus Christ. I love this last line. The rulers of the earth belong to God, who is greatly exalted. Boy, that is something I remember that I keep in heart as I was raising my kids, something I was keeping in mind all the time, you know, that God is the ruler over this family. And that God has allowed me as a man to borrow the sacred name Father and the responsibilities that come with that.
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5: The sorrowful mysteries concentrate our minds on the events of the passion and death of Jesus Christ. Whenever good comes into contact with evil, there is suffering. And when the greatest of all goods comes into contact with evil, we must expect great suffering. The Virgin Mary represents more than anyone else the human race in its active and devout participation in the suffering and death of Jesus. St. Paul calls us to fill up in our own lives those things that may be added to the sufferings of Christ. His sufferings are complete and fulfill all the needs of our salvation. And yet he calls us to take up our cross, to suffer along with him. In the five sorrowful mysteries, we consider well how our Blessed Lady participated in those sufferings and invites us in our own life in this world to do the same.

0: In the name of the Father, and of the Son, and of the Holy Spirit. Amen. I believe in God, the Father Almighty, creator of heaven and earth, and in Jesus Christ, his only Son, our Lord, who was conceived by the Holy Spirit, born of the Virgin Mary, suffered under Pontius Pilate, was crucified, died, and was buried. He descended into hell. The third day he rose again from the dead, and he ascended into heaven, and is seated at the right hand of God, the Father Almighty, from whence he shall come to judge the living and the dead.
1: I believe in the Holy Spirit, the Holy Catholic Church, the communion of saints, the forgiveness of sins, the resurrection of the body, and life everlasting. Amen.
0: Our Father, who art in heaven, hallowed be thy name. Thy kingdom come, thy will be done, on earth as it is in heaven.
1: Give us this day our daily bread, and forgive us our trespasses, as we forgive those who trespass against us. And lead us not into temptation, but deliver us from evil. Amen.
0: Let us offer the next three Aves, that we will have an increase of faith, hope, and love. Hail Mary, full of grace, the Lord is with thee. Blessed art thou amongst women, and blessed is the fruit of thy womb, Jesus.
1: Holy Mary, Mother of God, pray for us sinners, now and at the hour of our death. Amen.
0: Hail Mary, full of grace, the Lord is with thee. Blessed art thou amongst women, and blessed is the fruit of thy womb, Jesus.
1: Holy Mary, Mother of God, pray for us sinners, now and at the hour of our death. Amen.
0: Hail Mary, full of grace, the Lord is with thee. Blessed art thou amongst women, and blessed is the fruit of thy womb, Jesus.
1: Holy Mary, Mother of God, pray for us sinners, now and at the hour of our death. Amen.
0: Glory be to the Father, and to the Son, and to the Holy Spirit.
1: As it was in the beginning, is now, and ever shall be, world without end. Amen.

0: The first sorrowful mystery, the agony in the garden. Let us pray in these five mysteries, these mysteries of sorrow, for those whose own lives mirror the passion of Christ. And let us pray in this first sorrowful mystery that we ourselves will not walk away from suffering. Our Father, who art in heaven, hallowed be thy name. Thy kingdom come, thy will be done, on earth as it is in heaven.
1: Give us this day our daily bread, and forgive us our trespasses, as we forgive those who trespass against us. And lead us not into temptation, but deliver us from evil. Amen.
0: Hail Mary, full of grace, the Lord is with thee. Blessed art thou amongst women, and blessed is the fruit of thy womb, Jesus.
1: Holy Mary, Mother of God, pray for us sinners, now and at the hour of our death. Amen.
0: Hail Mary, full of grace, the Lord is with thee. Blessed art thou amongst women, and blessed is the fruit of thy womb, Jesus.
1: Holy Mary, Mother of God, pray for us sinners, now and at the hour of our death. Amen.
0: Hail Mary, full of grace, the Lord is with thee. Blessed art thou amongst women, and blessed is the fruit of thy womb, Jesus.
1: Holy Mary, Mother of God, pray for us sinners, now and at the hour of our death. Amen.
0: Hail Mary, full of grace, the Lord is with thee. Blessed art thou amongst women, and blessed is the fruit of thy womb, Jesus.
1: Holy Mary, Mother of God, pray for us sinners, now and at the hour of our death. Amen.
0: Hail Mary, full of grace, the Lord is with thee. Blessed art thou amongst women, and blessed is the fruit of thy womb, Jesus.
1: Holy Mary, Mother of God, pray for us sinners, now and at the hour of our death. Amen.
0: Hail Mary, full of grace, the Lord is with thee. Blessed art thou amongst women, and blessed is the fruit of thy womb, Jesus.
1: Holy Mary, Mother of God, pray for us sinners, now and at the hour of our death. Amen.
0: Hail Mary, full of grace, the Lord is with thee. Blessed art thou amongst women, and blessed is the fruit of thy womb, Jesus.
1: Holy Mary, Mother of God, pray for us sinners, now and at the hour of our death. Amen.
0: Hail Mary, full of grace, the Lord is with thee. Blessed art thou amongst women, and blessed is the fruit of thy womb, Jesus.
1: Holy Mary, Mother of God, pray for us sinners, now and at the hour of our death. Amen.
0: Hail Mary, full of grace, the Lord is with thee. Blessed art thou amongst women, and blessed is the fruit of thy womb, Jesus.
1: Holy Mary, Mother of God, pray for us sinners, now and at the hour of our death. Amen.
0: Hail Mary, full of grace, the Lord is with thee. Blessed art thou amongst women, and blessed is the fruit of thy womb, Jesus.
1: Holy Mary, Mother of God, pray for us sinners, now and at the hour of our death. Amen.
0: Glory be to the Father, and to the Son, and to the Holy Spirit.
1: As it was in the beginning, is now, and ever shall be, world without end. Amen.
2: O my Jesus, forgive us our sins, save us from the fires of hell, bring all souls to heaven, especially those in most need of thy mercy.
0: The second sorrowful mystery, the scourging at the pillar. Let us pray in this mystery that we will accept and grow with our own sufferings, that we will be prepared by grace for them. Our Father, who art in heaven, hallowed be thy name. Thy kingdom come, thy will be done, on earth as it is in heaven.
1: Give us this day our daily bread, and forgive us our trespasses, as we forgive those who trespass against us. And lead us not into temptation, but deliver us from evil. Amen.
0: Hail Mary, full of grace, the Lord is with thee. Blessed art thou amongst women, and blessed is the fruit of thy womb, Jesus.
1: Holy Mary, Mother of God, pray for us sinners, now and at the hour of our death. Amen.
0: Hail Mary, full of grace, the Lord is with thee. Blessed art thou amongst women, and blessed is the fruit of thy womb, Jesus.
1: Holy Mary, Mother of God, pray for us sinners, now and at the hour of our death. Amen.
0: Hail Mary, full of grace, the Lord is with thee. Blessed art thou amongst women, and blessed is the fruit of thy womb, Jesus.
1: Holy Mary, Mother of God, pray for us sinners, now and at the hour of our death. Amen.
0: Hail Mary, full of grace, the Lord is with thee. Blessed art thou amongst women, and blessed is the fruit of thy womb, Jesus.
1: Holy Mary, Mother of God, pray for us sinners, now and at the hour of our death. Amen.
0: Hail Mary, full of grace, the Lord is with thee. Blessed art thou amongst women, and blessed is the fruit of thy womb, Jesus.
1: Holy Mary, Mother of God, pray for us sinners, now and at the hour of our death. Amen.
0: Hail Mary, full of grace, the Lord is with thee. Blessed art thou amongst women, and blessed is the fruit of thy womb, Jesus.
1: Holy Mary, Mother of God, pray for us sinners, now and at the hour of our death. Amen.
0: Hail Mary, full of grace, the Lord is with thee. Blessed art thou amongst women, and blessed is the fruit of thy womb, Jesus.
1: Holy Mary, Mother of God, pray for us sinners, now and at the hour of our death. Amen.
0: Hail Mary, full of grace, the Lord is with thee. Blessed art thou amongst women, and blessed is the fruit of thy womb, Jesus.
1: Holy Mary, Mother of God, pray for us sinners, now and at the hour of our death. Amen.
0: Hail Mary, full of grace, the Lord is with thee. Blessed art thou amongst women, and blessed is the fruit of thy womb, Jesus.
1: Holy Mary, Mother of God, pray for us sinners, now and at the hour of our death. Amen.
0: Hail Mary, full of grace, the Lord is with thee. Blessed art thou amongst women, and blessed is the fruit of thy womb, Jesus.
1: Holy Mary, Mother of God, pray for us sinners, now and at the hour of our death. Amen.
0: Glory be to the Father, and to the Son, and to the Holy Spirit.
1: As it was in the beginning, is now, and ever shall be, world without end. Amen.
0: O my Jesus,
1: forgive us our sins,
0: save us from the fires of hell,
1: bring all souls to heaven, especially those in most need of thy mercy.
0: The third sorrowful mystery, the crowning with thorns. Our Father, who art in heaven, hallowed be thy name. Thy kingdom come, thy will be done, on earth as it is in heaven.
1: Give us this day our daily bread, and forgive us our trespasses, as we forgive those who trespass against us. And lead us not into temptation, but deliver us from evil. Amen.
0: Hail Mary, full of grace, the Lord is with thee. Blessed art thou amongst women, and blessed is the fruit of thy womb, Jesus.
1: Holy Mary, Mother of God, pray for us sinners, now and at the hour of our death. Amen.
0: Hail Mary, full of grace, the Lord is with thee. Blessed art thou amongst women, and blessed is the fruit of thy womb, Jesus.
1: Holy Mary, Mother of God, pray for us sinners, now and at the hour of our death. Amen.
0: Hail Mary, full of grace, the Lord is with thee. Blessed art thou amongst women, and blessed is the fruit of thy womb, Jesus.
1: Holy Mary, Mother of God, pray for us sinners, now and at the hour of our death. Amen.
0: Hail Mary, full of grace, the Lord is with thee. Blessed art thou amongst women, and blessed is the fruit of thy womb, Jesus.
1: Holy Mary, Mother of God, pray for us sinners, now and at the hour of our death. Amen.
0: Hail Mary, full of grace, the Lord is with thee. Blessed art thou amongst women, and blessed is the fruit of thy womb, Jesus.
1: Holy Mary, Mother of God, pray for us sinners, now and at the hour of our death. Amen.
0: Hail Mary, full of grace, the Lord is with thee. Blessed art thou amongst women, and blessed is the fruit of thy womb, Jesus.
1: Holy Mary, Mother of God, pray for us sinners, now and at the hour of our death. Amen.
0: Hail Mary, full of grace, the Lord is with thee. Blessed art thou amongst women, and blessed is the fruit of thy womb, Jesus.
1: Holy Mary, Mother of God, Pray for us sinners, now and at the hour of our death. Amen.
0: Hail Mary, full of grace, the Lord is with thee. Blessed art thou amongst women, and blessed is the fruit of thy womb, Jesus.
1: Holy Mary, Mother of God, pray for us sinners now and at the hour of our death. Amen.
0: Hail Mary, full of grace, the Lord is with thee. Blessed art thou amongst women, and blessed is the fruit of thy womb, Jesus.
1: Holy Mary, Mother of God, pray for us sinners now and at the hour of our death. Amen.
0: Hail Mary, full of grace, the Lord is with thee. Blessed art thou amongst women, and blessed is the fruit of thy womb, Jesus.
1: Holy Mary, Mother of God, pray for us sinners, now and at the hour of our death. Amen.
0: Glory be to the Father, and to the Son, and to the Holy Spirit.
1: As it was in the beginning, is now, and ever shall be, world without end. Amen.
0: O my Jesus, forgive us our sins. Save us from the fires of hell. Bring all souls to heaven, especially those in most need of thy mercy. The fourth sorrowful mystery, the carrying of the cross. Our Father, who art in heaven, hallowed be thy name. Thy kingdom come, thy will be done, on earth as it is in heaven.
1: Give us this day our daily bread, and forgive us our trespasses, as we forgive those who trespass against us. And lead us not into temptation, but deliver us from evil. Amen.
0: Hail Mary, full of grace, the Lord is with thee. Blessed art thou amongst women, and blessed is the fruit of thy womb, Jesus.
1: Holy Mary, Mother of God, pray for us sinners, now and at the hour of our death. Amen.
0: Hail Mary, full of grace, the Lord is with thee. Blessed art thou amongst women, and blessed is the fruit of thy womb, Jesus.
1: Holy Mary, Mother of God, pray for us sinners, now and at the hour of our death. Amen.
0: Hail Mary, full of grace, the Lord is with thee. Blessed art thou amongst women, and blessed is the fruit of thy womb, Jesus.
1: Holy Mary, Mother of God, pray for us sinners, now and at the hour of our death. Amen.
0: Hail Mary, full of grace, the Lord is with thee. Blessed art thou amongst women, and blessed is the fruit of thy womb, Jesus.
1: Holy Mary, Mother of God, pray for us sinners, now and at the hour of our death. Amen.
0: Hail Mary, full of grace, the Lord is with thee. Blessed art thou amongst women, and blessed is the fruit of thy womb, Jesus.
1: Holy Mary, Mother of God, pray for us sinners, now and at the hour of our death. Amen.
0: Hail Mary, full of grace, the Lord is with thee. Blessed art thou amongst women, and blessed is the fruit of thy womb, Jesus.
1: Holy Mary, Mother of God, pray for us sinners, now and at the hour of our death. Amen.
0: Hail Mary, full of grace, the Lord is with thee. Blessed art thou amongst women, and blessed is the fruit of thy womb, Jesus.
1: Holy Mary, Mother of God, pray for us sinners, now and at the hour of our death. Amen.
0: Hail Mary, full of grace, the Lord is with thee. Blessed art thou amongst women, and blessed is the fruit of thy womb, Jesus.
1: Holy Mary, Mother of God, pray for us sinners, now and at the hour of our death. Amen.
0: Hail Mary, full of grace, the Lord is with thee. Blessed art thou amongst women, and blessed is the fruit of thy womb, Jesus.
1: Holy Mary, Mother of God, pray for us sinners, now and at the hour of our death. Amen.
0: Hail Mary, full of grace, the Lord is with thee. Blessed art thou amongst women, and blessed is the fruit of thy womb, Jesus.
1: Holy Mary, Mother of God, pray for us sinners, now and at the hour of our death. Amen.
0: Glory be to the Father, and to the Son, and to the Holy Spirit.
1: As it was in the beginning, is now, and ever shall be, world without end. Amen.
0: O my Jesus, forgive us our sins. Save us from the fires of hell.
2: Bring all souls to heaven, especially those in most need of thy mercy.
0: The fifth sorrowful mystery, the crucifixion and death of Jesus on the cross. Scripture tells us that Mary stood beneath the cross, that she heard the cry of agony, "Why have you forsaken me?" That she heard her beloved son commend her to the care of John, and him to her. In our own sufferings in life, let us not become bitter or locked in our own grief. Let us be open to others to share their grief as Mary did. Let's not run away. Let's not ask why, a question that no one can answer. Rather, let us ask the question, what must I do to follow Jesus in fulfilling the will of God? Our Father, who art in heaven, hallowed be thy name. Thy kingdom come, thy will be done, on earth as it is in heaven.
1: Give us this day our daily bread, and forgive us our trespasses, as we forgive those who trespass against us. And lead us not into temptation, but deliver us from evil. Amen.
0: Hail Mary, full of grace, the Lord is with thee. Blessed art thou amongst women, and blessed is the fruit of thy womb, Jesus.
1: Holy Mary, Mother of God, pray for us sinners, now and at the hour of our death. Amen.
0: Hail Mary, full of grace, the Lord is with thee. Blessed art thou amongst women, and blessed is the fruit of thy womb, Jesus.
1: Holy Mary, Mother of God, pray for us sinners, now and at the hour of our death. Amen.
0: Hail Mary, full of grace, the Lord is with thee. Blessed art thou amongst women, and blessed is the fruit of thy womb, Jesus.
1: Holy Mary, Mother of God, pray for us sinners, now and at the hour of our death. Amen.
0: Hail Mary, full of grace, the Lord is with thee. Blessed art thou amongst women, and blessed is the fruit of thy womb, Jesus.
1: Holy Mary, Mother of God, pray for us sinners, now and at the hour of our death. Amen.
0: Hail Mary, full of grace, the Lord is with thee. Blessed art thou amongst women, and blessed is the fruit of thy womb, Jesus.
1: Holy Mary, Mother of God, pray for us sinners, now and at the hour of our death. Amen.
0: Hail Mary, full of grace, the Lord is with thee. Blessed art thou amongst women, and blessed is the fruit of thy womb, Jesus.
1: Holy Mary, Mother of God, pray for us sinners, now and at the hour of our death. Amen.
0: Hail Mary, full of grace, the Lord is with thee. Blessed art thou amongst women, and blessed is the fruit of thy womb, Jesus.
1: Holy Mary, Mother of God, pray for us sinners, now and at the hour of our death. Amen.
0: Hail Mary, full of grace, the Lord is with thee. Blessed art thou amongst women, and blessed is the fruit of thy womb, Jesus.
1: Holy Mary, Mother of God, pray for us sinners, now and at the hour of our death. Amen.
0: Hail Mary, full of grace, the Lord is with thee. Blessed art thou amongst women, and blessed is the fruit of thy womb, Jesus.
1: Holy Mary, Mother of God, pray for us sinners, now and at the hour of our death. Amen.
0: Hail Mary, full of grace, the Lord is with thee. Blessed art thou amongst women, and blessed is the fruit of thy womb, Jesus.
1: Holy Mary, Mother of God, pray for us sinners, now and at the hour of our death. Amen.
0: Glory be to the Father, and to the Son, and to the Holy Spirit.
1: As it was in the beginning, is now, and ever shall be, world without end. Amen.
2: O my Jesus, forgive us our sins, save us from the fires of hell, bring all souls to heaven, especially those in most need of thy mercy.
0: Hail, Holy Queen, Mother of mercy, our life, our sweetness, and our hope. To thee do we cry, poor banished children of Eve. To thee do we send up our sighs, mourning and weeping in this valley of tears. Turn then, most gracious Advocate, thine eyes of mercy toward us, and after this our exile,
2: show unto us the blessed fruit of thy womb, Jesus. O clement, O loving, O sweet Virgin Mary, pray for us, O Holy Mother of God,
1: that we may be made worthy of the promises of Christ.
0: Let us pray. O God, whose only begotten Son, by his life, death, and resurrection, has purchased for us the rewards of eternal life, grant, we beseech thee, that meditating on these mysteries of the Most Holy Rosary of the Blessed Virgin Mary, we may imitate what they contain and obtain what they promise, through the same Christ our Lord. Amen. May the divine assistance remain always with us, and may the souls of the faithful departed, through the mercy of God, rest in peace. Amen. May the Holy Virgin bless you with her loving child, this day and forever. In the name of the Father, and of the Son, and of the Holy Spirit. Amen.
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0: This is EWTN Daily Saint, where each story reminds us that holiness is possible in every age. St. John Henry Newman was a brilliant scholar and Anglican priest whose lifelong search for truth led him into the Catholic Church. Born in 1801 in London, he became a leader of the Oxford movement, which sought to restore the ancient Christian traditions of the Church of England. Through prayer and study, John became convinced that he had found the fullness of the Christian faith in the Catholic Church. He was received into the church in 1845, ordained a Catholic priest, and later elevated to a cardinal. He founded the Catholic University of Ireland and left a vast collection of writings. He also worked to improve understanding of Catholicism and dispel anti-Catholic prejudices in Britain. He was canonized in 2019 and declared a Doctor of the Church in 2025. May the life of St. John Henry Newman inspire you to grow closer to Christ today. St. John, pray for us. To sign up for the Daily Saint emails, please visit ewtn.com/dailysaint.
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9: Well, the phones are ringing once again, and Mother Angelica is answering the call from the classic TV shows of the 80s and the 90s. I'm Doug Keck, along with my co-host here, our network chaplain, Father Joseph Mary Wolf. Great to see you again, Father.
10: You too, Doug, and I always learn something new, and just some new spiritual insights that we can all gain from Mother's wisdom.
9: Okay, let's take a look at some of the topics she'll be dealing with. I am happy I was dumb. This is an interesting one. Time to Pray and the start of the Spanish radio in South America. You'll remember that. Mm-hmm. Of course, you were here. Also, You Teach the Truth and We Were Born to Die. I'm happy I was dumb. Who was Mother talking about?
10: People educated beyond their intelligence, right? Have you ever heard that? So you have all of these degree letters after your name, perhaps, and yet somehow we miss the point that God exists, or we get educated supposedly to no longer believe in God. But you know, Doug, the geniuses of human history, those who have been really the ones who've brought about great discoveries, were believers. People, you know, like you think about the church's history, and a lot of the clergy were those on the forefronts of optics and genetics and the cosmology, right? And all of these things, the scientific method really comes from the Catholic faith.
9: Absolutely. And it's interesting, too, because Mother references in this talking about, in effect, global warming, which he kind of casts a little bit of an eye at, with the maybe not as believing it as much as some of the people I think today think about it, though she would always be someone who'd be supporting taking care of God's creation. But she also talks about the idea in this, which I thought was interesting, that the discoveries of today will be nothing tomorrow.
10: Right, that there's always something new that we come to, and hypotheses that we held so strongly before suddenly get overturned, you know, as we discover new things about God's creation. And that's another thing, too, about the history of the scientific method, is that the church understood there's an order to the universe, and it's for us to discover it. And that was really the basis for the scientific method and scientific discovery.
9: Absolutely. And one of the points Mother makes is you can be smart and dumb at the same time. But, you know, it's interesting, and I don't know if you heard this story, but we're all going to be able to hear this story that Mother tells about a professor who was an atheist who had a very interesting experience. Let's see what Mother has to say in this episode dealing with I Am Happy I Was Dumb.
7: We have another call. Hello?
11: Yes, Mother.
7: Yes. Where are you from?
11: I'm from Rhode Island, Bristol.
7: Oh, great.
11: Yes, I had a question for you.
7: Yeah.
11: How is a man, you know, or actually any individual, you know, who's surrounded by science because of their work and also at their age where they start to, I don't know, feel like they need to go about and embrace everything in life, but at the same time, live a to the commandments lifestyle, but at the same time, almost because of science and the way things are going in our technological, you know, endeavors, has fallen away from the belief. I want to know if you have any way or tricks or some way to keep the faith.
7: I have a hard time people losing their faith with some scientists. He has to be a stupid scientist not to believe in a God. From nothing comes more nothing. We're talking about this warming business, okay? It also warmed up in the Bronze Age and the whole world fell apart. Maybe we got another Bronze Age. Maybe we got a Scientist Age or a Silver Age or a Smart Age now, you know, we're all so smart. I don't know how you could look at a sunrise. They don't know anything about the sun. They think they do. They spin all these things up there. They couldn't even land half of them. They have these scientific things up there and they're living there for months and they come down. We don't know it. What happened? All they're doing is analyzing what is already there. They can't even create. Oh, now they're going to clone. But they need something to clone with. And that something was created by God. You know, there's a joke that says, a scientist was arguing with God. He said, "Wait, look, we don't need you. We can do everything. And we can make men." The father said, "Fine, go ahead." And the scientist said, "Well, I need some dirt." He said, "Well, that's mine." You can't do anything without starting with something God already created. Please don't let a scientist who doesn't even believe in God make you think there is not a God. I told you a couple of weeks ago about the teacher, the professor who was an atheist, was dying and said goodbye to his wife because his whole idea was he would sink into darkness and that would be the end of him. Well, it wasn't. Because he saw himself getting off the Gurner, and he's looking, and his wife was crying, and the doctors were working on him. And he said to his wife, hey, I'm okay. She didn't hear. His soul was there, and he didn't know. He didn't know what to do, because that wasn't what he believed in. All of a sudden, he hears two voices in the hallway, and he goes out there. They were two little demons, but they were too little, taking him into a fog. And it got deeper and deeper. This is totally out of his brain. He didn't know what to do. And they start clawing at him on the way down. You know, I've read a lot of after-death experiences. I never read one that was gone to hell. They're all seeing lights and Jesus talking to them. And, I mean, it seems to be wonderful, and they don't want to come back. But this guy, I mean, he was petrified. And finally he says, oh, God. Well, those two disappeared on him. Then he realized something he never did before. He said, Jesus, save me. And then the fog was gone. And our Lord came, and two angels came and showed him his entire life. My friend, the discoveries of today will be nothing tomorrow. That's the way it is, because there's always new discoveries. In the time we were talking about this morning, the sisters and I, in the time of St. Teresa of Avila, she had stomach cancer. That's what she had. Every time she'd get sick, they put these leeches on and bleed her. God. That was the scientists of that day. It's a wonder she didn't bleed to death. Our Holy Father Francis had eye problems from crying so much for his sins or everybody else's. They put a hot coal on his eye, blinded him. That was the science of that day. People died and died and died, but somebody said, I think when you perform an operation, you better wash your hands. What? Are you mental? Why do I have to wash my hands? What's wrong with my hands? They're full of germs. What are germs? 200 years later, we found out what germs were. In the meantime, all these women died. That was science in that day. You know, I learned we have great intellects today. In fact, the greatest intellects have been among us the last 50 years. We'll give them 60 years. Okay, we'll add 10 more to it. But if the intellect God gave you, and you allow the enemy to turn it against him and say there is no God, in the midst of such proof, I think that's stupidity. You can be smart and dumb at the same time. I'm happy I was dumb, because I'm free to say, oh God, I love you for being so good to me. You read your scripture and follow the teachings of the church, and you will not be deceived.
9: And moving on to our second topic, we have Time to Pray and the start of Spanish radio. So let me ask you, do you remember when Spanish radio got started?
10: I remember when we were growing down there in our Spanish affiliates and so on. And, of course, this was something that Mother really wanted to do. How can we reach the whole world? I remember one meeting that you and I were at, and Mother said, this is the question, how can we reach more souls?
9: Absolutely. And it's interesting here because the other question had to do about praying. And you think so much of our outreach and her insight came through prayer. Mm-hmm. And she talks about the idea that with what's going on in the world, we really have to pray for mercy. It's our only solution. And you see what's going on as we speak in Ukraine and other parts of the world. And thank goodness, in a way, so many people are praying.
10: It's one of the reasons the network's here. And I often say that. We're one global family praying together. What a powerful thing. And that's really what the media should be used for, right? To unite us in prayer to our one Heavenly Father, asking for His mercy upon the world so much in need today.
9: Right. And she points out that so many times our country in particular, let alone other parts of the world, are constantly pushing God out of the way when they should be really running toward Him and embracing Him. Let's see what Mother had to say. Time to Pray and the start of Spanish radio in South America.
7: We have another call. Hello?
12: Mother, this is Richard from Kansas.
7: And what is your question?
12: Mother, what can we out here in the pews do in terms of devotion to Our Lady, or special prayers or devotions that we can say?
7: I'm trying to figure out how to say this. I would pray right now. I think all of us should pray that our dear Lord will have mercy on the world, and especially this country. No country has been so blessed as this one. And we seem to have forgotten. We allow and do terrible things under the guise of law. But laws can be unjust, unfair, even evil. I think we're beyond right now action. I think God must intervene. No political party is going to change anything. We've gotten so far, we have to say, Lord, save us. And I think it's the only solution is to pray. Pray for our country. Pray for the world. Something is happening to the world everywhere. There's wars and wars and wars, and people hate and hate and hate. And this country is constantly pushing God out of the way, out of the way, out of the way. Even in the Catholic Church, where some don't teach the Eucharist, they don't teach devotion, they don't teach Our Lady, they don't teach anything. So, I think the time has come for all of us to pray. And I say, Lord, come, save us. There is no other way. Well, we only got 2 minutes. Would you believe it? Seems like the time passed. Don't forget, between your gas, electric, or water bill. Any bill at all. I have a little pitch going on. I suppose you're tired hearing it. I'm tired airing it. But on June 14th, God willing, we will be all over South America, 24-hour Spanish. We lose almost 8,000 Catholics a day to other religions and no religion. We want to go around the world to say one thing. Come home. Go to Jesus. There is a God, and He loves you.
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9: And thank you so much for staying with us. Part two of Answering the Call, Mother Angelica's program, hosted by Doug Kecht and Father Joseph Mary Wolfe. Our topic now is You Teach the Truth. Amen. That was always Mother's intention, right, Father?
10: Yes, and if you look at our very mission statement, the mission statement of EWTN, here it is. Eternal Word Television Network is dedicated to the advancement of truth as defined by the Magisterium of the Roman Catholic Church, to serve the orthodox belief and teaching of the Church as proclaimed by the Supreme Pontiff and his predecessors. So that's our great goal. That was Mother's intention, and to be a vehicle in which other wonderful groups that we host here, that it can be a vehicle for them to reach out with the truth as well.
9: Absolutely. What I thought was interesting, too, and the gentleman who was calling was a convert, and talking about, I left Protestantism because individuals kind of made it up as they went mm-hmm. along. And when I see that happening in the Catholic Church, it's distressful.
10: We had an interesting article in the Register blog, I think it was last week or so, where he's talking about he was a convert to the faith and just how the rules were really helpful, right? They gave him some guidelines,
9: Mills,
10: some
9: David
10: boundaries.
9: Mills, wasn't yes. it? David Mills, right.
10: Right. So we sometimes don't see that, but it's true. To have some guidance on the direction to the fulfillment of our lives, we need that.
9: Absolutely. People are looking for direction. When you're just flailing about, that's where confusion breeds itself. And she makes the point that liberals have no doctrine. Mm-hmm. And she says, you got to believe in something, so they make things up, kind of a parallel to what Chesterton said about people. When they stop believing in God, they don't stop believing in it. They believe in everything
10: exactly.
9: or anything. So.
10: So we can just be motivated by our emotions in the moment, or something that's more stable, the truth.
9: Absolutely. As Mother tells us, you teach the truth.
7: We have another call. Hello?
18: Hello, Mother. How are you?
7: I'm fine. And how are you?
18: Very good, thank you. Calling me from Massachusetts.
7: What is your question?
18: I'm a recent convert to Catholicism mm-hmm. from a Baptist church.
7: Yeah.
18: And I teach CCD now.
7: Good.
18: My concern is that there's so many Catholics, especially those in positions of leadership, who have so little respect for the church and the magisterium. When you spoke of Joseph's humility and obedience, it made me think of this. I have bumped into many nuns, priests, and religious and lay people alike who think things from abortion may be okay, that the yeah. Pope is wrong on women in the priesthood, and that mm-hmm. they really know what's going on. Well, coming from a Protestant church where the individual is kind of held up as the ultimate arbiter of truth, this really drives me crazy. We have such a gift in the magisterium in the church that I don't know what to do. I butt heads occasionally with the sister who's in charge of religious education, and I don't want to create unnecessary enemies, but I can't stand it. I get very upset listening to the kind of nonsense that's going on in the church, and I was wondering what your comments would be.
7: Well, I would continue on doing what you're doing. I mean, some people, after you say something 3 or 4 times, you know you can't talk to them anymore. But I would never allow an untruth be taught, and you see, without saying it, this is really not true, and you got your catechism. Now, if you bring the catechism to them, and you open it up and says number 1430 says this, and they don't believe it, You know, you can't. They have chosen not to believe. There's nothing you can do. You can't reason with someone who has chosen not to believe. You can reason with someone who really, totally never learned, is ignorant of the truth, has never been taught, is sincere, but just doesn't know. Those I would spend hours with. But somebody who has a catechism in their hand, who thinks that their whole idea is the best, that there's no magisterium, that the liberals have no doctrine. You give me one, I'd like to see what it is. They don't believe in Immaculate Conception. They don't believe in the that Jesus knew he was God. That was 24 and a half, he found out. Whew. They don't believe in any of the doctrines or dogmas of the church. None.

0: faith.
1: We've compromised ourselves out of devotion. We're afraid of this and afraid of that. I fear only one person, and that's God Almighty. I fear no man, because if they don't want the truth, I'm sorry for them. I will speak the truth. We must speak the truth. If they don't want to hear it, they made a choice. You're not dealing with somebody's ignorance. You're dealing with people who have alphabet soup after their name. They got LLDs and PhDs and ABCs and the whole bit. But they're ignorant. Educated beyond their intelligence. Educated beyond their intelligence. Now, and that's by choice. By choice. So we cannot really, not hopeless, no, not hopeless. There are some that are only delivered by prayer and fasting.
2: And wrapping up this program for this week, we have a topic, We Were Born to Die. Mm-hmm. And Mother takes that on pretty directly, doesn't she?
3: She does. You know, I had a chance to see this new series on EWTN. It was actually produced in Spanish, and it's dubbed in English, called Reborn. I think mm-hmm. they're going to do all of these sacraments. And there's a question in there. There's a young man who's nearly died, and this monk is talking to him, and the young man says, well, I should have died, you know, almost that's what he deserved. And the monk replied, it's not for us to choose either life or for death. You know, that it is for us to live out what God has for us if we're living, that he has a particular mission for us to live out.
2: Right. And it talks about, Mother mentions, you were given a time in which to work out your holiness. And so with that situation is the time that you have, even if you're suffering and going through terrible pain or situation, it's all part of a redemptive path you're on. You saw that with Mother Angelica up close, mm-hmm. didn't you?
3: Exactly. You know, and that we had prayed for her and we had wanted her to recover, but that didn't happen in the way that we wanted, but it happened in a way that was fruitful for many souls, including those who visited her, but even beyond that, the network grew more than it ever had in its history.
2: And probably for Mother's soul as well. We were born to die.
1: We have another call. Hello?
4: Hello, Mother.
1: And where are you from?
4: I'm from Hawaii.
1: And what is your question?
4: First of all, I'd like to say that we love you here in Hilo.
1: Thank you.
4: And I have a question for you, okay? Mm-hmm. What if an elderly person who has lived a full life discovers that he or she is going to die and they feel so devastated and want to live for another, say, 10 to 15 years? Are they scared or something to be going home into eternal paradise?
1: I think everybody is afraid to die. I think that's normal and human. I don't think anybody here wants to die. I mean, the way some people live, you'd think they would want to die. But they don't. Nobody, no matter how miserable they are, do they want to die. Why? They say, I'm uncertain. Why, if you've read this book, if you listen to the teachings of the church, why are you afraid to die? You were born to die. You were given a time in which to work out your holiness, your union with God, and your salvation, to accept that salvation from Jesus. That's why you were born.
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3: Join Archbishop Fulton J. Sheen as he discusses timeless issues of Catholicism. 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
4: 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This 50-part series was recorded on phonograph records in the 1960s, and the sound quality is sometimes compromised. But the Word of God, spoken by Archbishop Sheen, is solid and timeless. Here now is Archbishop Fulton Sheen.
5: Peace be to you. All that we have said up to this point can be summarized in the difference between law and love. Really, in the Christian way, we are not governed by law at all. We should be beyond it. We seek not just merely the keeping of the commandments, but we seek to be related to our blessed Lord. Is it hard? Is it possible? Remember one day a young man came to our blessed Lord, and he asked what he must do to be saved. And our blessed Lord said that he must keep the commandments. And our Lord mentioned about five or six of the commandments, such as not stealing, not committing adultery, and the like. And the young man said, I have kept all these from my youth. Our blessed Lord then added, if you would be perfect, go sell all you have. Give to the poor, then come follow me. The young man left our Lord. He went away sad because he had great possessions. The apostles were troubled about this. After all, must everybody sell everything that he has to follow our Lord? So they said, who then can be saved? And our Lord answered, that it is not possible with men alone, that is to say, by our own human power we cannot. But it is possible with God. All things are possible with God. We have His grace. Is Christianity hard, therefore? In a certain sense, it is hard. Hard from a worldly point of view. But it gives such inner peace and joy that those who obey the law of love of our blessed Lord find it very easy. Really, when we understand the full import of the law of our blessed Lord, we find it to be this. Our Lord is saying, give me all of you. I do not want just so much of your time, so many hours a day, so much of your money, or so much of your work. I want you. I have not come to torment this natural self of yours. I've come to kill it. No half measures are any good. I do not want to cut off a branch here and a branch there. I want to have this whole tree of the natural man cut down I do not wish just to drill a tooth or crown it. If it's bad, I want it out. So he says, give me your whole self. Is that a loss? No, because he said, I will give you a new self. I will give you myself. My own will shall become yours. The trouble with us when we hear the law of our blessed Lord is that we are trying to remain what we are and at the same time to keep a reasonable amount of peace. We want to be what we call good. We want our heart and our mind to go one way. Maybe it's after money, maybe it's after pleasure, maybe it's after social prestige. And at the same time, we do want to behave honestly and chastely and to keep the commandments. Now, that is exactly what our blessed Lord said that we were not to do. He said a thistle cannot produce a fig. And if I am a field that contains nothing but grass seed, I cannot produce wheat. If I want to produce wheat, the change has to go deep. Down below the surface, I have to be plowed up and to be resown. And that was why our Lord said, if you would be perfect, come follow me. Oh, and again, be ye perfect as your heavenly Father is perfect. He meant that we have to go in for full treatment. It is hard, but the sort of hankering after it is a bit harder. Really, when we get down to rock bottom, what are we afraid of? We are afraid to give our finger to God because we fear that he may take our hand. So we have little secret gardens back in our heart that we tend. The fruit is not his. It's ours. We wall it off from him. Sometimes a petty sin or vice or selfishness, whatever it happens to be. We do not get the full joy of being a Christian. It's very hard for an egg, for example, to turn into a bird. But it would be much harder for it to learn to fly while remaining an egg. We are just like eggs now. And we cannot go on being just what we call a good egg. If we insist upon being a good egg, we either become a good egg, a really good one, or a bad one. And what is a good egg? A good egg is an egg that hatches. It can be readily seen that what our blessed Lord insists upon is a kind of a death. Namely, we have to renew in our own lives exactly what happened in his. He is the pattern. He repeatedly said to, not only to Nicodemus, but to us, that if we are to live again, we have to perish to that old existence. If there is anybody who hopes that in Christ the real danger spots are rendered harmless, and that nothing else can happen to us, because after all, he's what we call a kind Savior, and who takes even hardened sinners back with no questions asked. Well, that person must first come to terms with the text that our blessed Lord said he would not subtract one jot or tittle from the severity of God's law. That he had come not to abolish the law, but to perfect it. In other words, grace is not cheap. It cost our Lord his life. Can you think of anything that is more costly than that for which a man must pay on a cross? So if we want peace, we have to pay that price without that death to the lower life. Not the death to our higher life, no. But without that death to our lower life, there is no peace. There's only fear. And we live just a kind of a half existence. Remember, our blessed Lord said that he who wills to do the will of the Father in heaven will know whether the teaching is from God. By this he means, one of the reasons there are agnostics and skeptics is because they're not keeping the law of God. We know his will. We will understand his doctrine. It could very well be that we have entirely too much insistence upon a knowledge of Christian doctrine and not enough insistence on the doing. Our blessed Lord never said that if you know my doctrine, you will do my will. But he did say that if you do my will, you will know my doctrine. In other words, only he who does the will, who is in earnest about it, who stakes his life on it, will come to understand Christ and all that his redemption means. Our Lord is known really only to those who venture. Not to the cowards is he known. Now, at first, our blessed Lord is always a disturber. When you are still living in the natural order, oh, he seems to irritate you. You're dealing with a God who seems to be leading you into a kind of a crucifixion. You are a nice, easy-going worldling, and you have settled down comfortably into what you call your worldview. But if you are in earnest with Christ, you will have to give up that comfort. And not because you're supposed to be a nervous worrier, but simply because it is a false peace. The first advent, therefore, of Christ into our lives is actually that of one who upsets us. But then once we give ourselves to him, he becomes our defender. Before we have Christ, our heart accuses us. We are unhappy with half measures. Then after we give ourselves to our Lord and his law of love, then our heart is at peace and Christ becomes our defender. His attitude completely changes once we have changed ours. This is just another way of putting the difference between commandments and love. Commandments only restrain me. We see them as hurdles and obstacles in the way of life. And those who live by the commandments ask, how far can I go? What is the limit? How close can I get to the abyss without tumbling in? Is it a mortal sin? This is not the way of love. It's not the way of peace. It is the old Adam that is within me that talks this way about commands. So when I merely obey commands, I am never there as a whole person, but perhaps at most only with a better half of myself. and the other half remains in opposition. That's the psychological state of everyone who obeys a command. Never the whole heart. But when I love, I am a whole person. For love is a movement of my whole self. It's an overflowing, limitless giving of oneself. Therefore, it can never be commanded. It can only happen. Up to this point, we have said that the Christian doctrine of morality is a total commitment to Christ, so that we put on his mind, we think his thoughts, we love what he loves, and we ask ourselves whenever we do anything, will this be pleasing to him? But there's another side to the love of God. It is the love of neighbor. The two laws go together. And the love of neighbor is not merely giving eggs to a neighbor when the neighbor wishes it. It is really being a sin bearer. What does that mean? Well, some years ago I remember meeting a woman who was very much distressed because her son had been put into prison. I think it was the fourth arrest for crime and robbery and murder. She was bitterly ashamed and broken-hearted. And then I asked myself, why does she have all this shame? And there came to me the words of the prophet Isaiah that had referred to our Lord. And I might say of her, she had borne his griefs, carried his sorrows, and the chastisement of his peace was upon her. And it would only be by her stripes that he would be healed. This good mother had very few sins in her life, certainly no serious sins. And yet love made her exceedingly sinful for his sake. So immediately the mystery cleared up. The love which a woman can put out for her son, and which makes her so entirely one with him that his sin is her sin, his disgrace is her disgrace, his shame is her shame, is the nearest thing that we can ever get on this earth to the love of God and to know what God really is. In our own turn, therefore, we have to see that all of our sins became his sins. Our disgrace was his disgrace. Our shame, his shame. And in his own body, he bare our sins upon the tree. This is what forgiveness costs. That's why we said grace is not easy. We are not therefore to think that we are pious when we begin living our individual holy lives apart from our neighbor and apart from the world and suffering humanity. That was the trouble with Simon the Pharisee. The sinful woman came into the house and poured out ointment upon the feet of our blessed Lord. Simon was scandalized. He wanted no contact with anyone that was sinful. He was only concerned about keeping the law just for himself and maybe his own false inner peace. And our blessed Lord said to Simon, "Do you see this woman? Do you understand her? Her sins are part of the sins of the world. And then he went on to say that he was taking on her sins. And the pouring of the ointment was a preparation for his crucifixion and his burial. She was forgiven much, and forgiveness costs an awful lot. Forgiveness is love in action, and love means sin bearing. Forgiveness can only be accomplished by sin bearing, and sin bearing means a cross. It means that to God. And it must mean that to us. That is why our blessed Lord said, "If any man will be my disciple, let him take up his cross and follow me." The meaning of the cross is love bearing the sin of the beloved because of oneness with him. We can know the sin-bearer Christ only as we bear the sins of others. We are redeemed in order to be redeemers. And we are not saved until God makes us saviors. The Christian has to go with our Lord into the Garden of Gethsemane and must pass from there to Calvary, filling up in his body what is lacking to the sufferings of Christ for his body's sake, which is the church. We cannot, like Pilate, wash our hands and say, "I'm innocent of the blood of the world and innocent of the sufferings of the world." If the church is a church indeed, it is a body of sin-bearing people. People who love with the love of God that is shed abroad in their hearts. They are a body of people who can forgive because they've been forgiven. We've been loved. And therefore they can become lovers. Unless the Church of Christ is by love so united with the whole of mankind that the sin of the world is the sin of the church, the disgrace of the world is the disgrace of the church, the shame of the world, the shame of the church, the poverty of the world, the poverty of the church, then it is no church at all. The church is not and never can be an end in itself. It is a means of salvation for the world. Not just our own sanctification. We cannot save ourselves alone. We pray in the context of our Father, not my Father. Our daily bread, not my daily bread. The church is the agent of salvation for mankind. It is not a refuge of peace. It is an army preparing for war. We seek security, but only in sacrifice. And this is the mark of the church and the hallmark of the cross itself. And if the sin of our modern slums and the degradation that they cause, if the sin of our overcrowded, rotten houses and the ugliness and vice they bring, if the sin of unemployment, with the damnation of body and soul that it means to men and women, if the sin of the heartless, thoughtless luxury at one end, standing out against the squalid and degrading poverty of Africa, Asia, and Latin America at the other, if the sin of commercial trickery and dishonesty and the wholesale defrauding of the poor, if the sin of prostitution and the murder of women and children by disease, and if the sin of war, the very sins which is but the bursting and the festering of all the filth that the others have bred in years of miscalled peace, if all of that is not laid upon the church as a burden, and upon us as members of the church, and if we do not feel it, we are not worthy members of the church. We have missed our vocation. This is Christian morality. Not just the keeping of the commandments. It's love. It's total commitment. And it's taking upon ourselves the sins of others. This is the new law. Love God. Love your neighbor. God love you.
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0: Mother Angelica, answering the call.
1: We have a call. Hello?
2: Hello, Mother?
1: Yeah.
2: This is Jackie. I'm in Mississippi. I have a question for you. Do you believe that Satan sends the trials and tribulations and tests, or that they're sent by God, but we ask in the Lord's Prayer to lead us not into temptation? Does Satan send the trials and tribulations and the tests, or does God send them to hurt us?
1: Satan tempts us and God permits it. There's a big difference. When God allowed us free will, and poor Adam and Eve flopped and fell flat on their face, and we inherited all that, we have free will, then automatically you have the ability to make wrong choices. That's the whole point. And so God allows that because he gave you free will. But not to have free will would be terrible. The devil tempts us, and our dear Lord allows it so that we can overcome him. In the scriptures, it said the Holy Spirit led Jesus into the desert to be tempted. I think today the devil doesn't have to do too much. Billboards do it. Television does it. Books, magazines. I mean, there's temptations everywhere. The devil will always do his best to tempt you into sin, until you get to that place where you love sin. That's what he wants. He wants you down there with him. And not because he loves you, he hates you. Remember, when you do what the enemy tempts you to do, he does it out of pure hatred. What God permits is that he gives you grace, he gives you knowledge, he gives you light to overcome temptation. God does not leave us alone. Neither does he leave us in a vacuum. If he allows the enemy to tempt, it's only for our good. So we rise above, that we make a choice in favor of God, in favor of his commandments, in favor of his law. And then you win, and the enemy loses. That's why our Lord said one time, there is rejoicing in heaven when one sinner repents. That's why the enemy tempts us not to repent. So to answer your question, the devil will tempt us. God is always there. Your angel is always there. Pray to your angel. And God will bring good out of it when you're victorious. And if you're not victorious, you got another way. Humility of heart. I'm sorry, Lord. Repentance and confession. You see, God has not left us orphaned.
0: For more about Mother Angelica, visit EWTNRC.com.
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9: 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This is Michael O'Neill. I'm The Miracle Hunter. Hey, happy Easter, everyone. I hope that you had a great time celebrating with family and friends this year in this strange year of continued coronavirus. It's still challenging to get together with our loved ones, but I'm sure you did it in a great way, and you honored the resurrection of our Lord and Savior, Jesus Christ, the biggest event, the biggest miracle we have in our entire Catholic Church. And so we're excited to be starting the Easter season and Easter week. Hopefully the week after Easter has been fruitful for you as well. And we're heading right into Divine Mercy Sunday, which will be tomorrow. And on that note, we're speaking with Susan Tassone. You know her as the author of numerous best-selling books related to St. Faustina. And she's got a brand new book coming out called Praying with Jesus. And so we'll be excited to chat with Susan. She's one of our favorite guests. And later in the show, we'll be talking with Joseph Pronichin about St. Joseph and the apparitions that are related to the foster father of Jesus. We've all heard of these numerous occasions and as many as 2,500 Marian apparitions throughout history. But believe it or not, there's been different apparitions of Joseph throughout the ages as well. So we'll be talking with him as an author of National Catholic Register about a new article that he just put out, and that's for this big year of the year of St. Joseph. And of course, we'll be looking at the 365 Days with Mary project for today, April 10th. We've got the life-giving spring from Zeytinburnu in Turkey in the year 460. And for Catholic Pub Trivia, we'll be asking you a question about the canonization of saints. We'll also be looking at the might-be saint of the day. So stay with us for that. Let's take a look at the miracle news. We always look at the miracles happening around the world and those things that relate to miracles. And this week we have something that relates to miracles because it relates to the saints. And of course, in every canonization cause, we have the two miracles that Rome must verify and validate in order that that saint might be declared to be in heaven with God interceding for us. And so we have this great reflection from Pope Francis this past week, where he explained that difficult concept of praying to the saints. Many times we'll run into our family members or Protestants or otherwise who say, why do Catholics pray to the saints? Why don't you pray directly to God? And Pope Francis gave us a great explanation this past week, where he says, we never pray alone. So Pope Francis continued his catechesis series on prayer, and on April 7th, he took up the theme of praying to the saints and with the saints. And the heart of his reflection focused on how the saints accompany us, such that we are, quote, immersed in a majestic river of invocations that precede us and proceed after us, a majestic river, end quote. So he says there's no grief in the church that is born in solitude, and there are no tears shed in oblivion, he says, because everyone breathes and participates in one common grace. And the Holy Father noted that we are still connected with the saints in heaven, those recognized by the church and those known to us personally. And of course, we talk about the saints in heaven with a capital S, perhaps, and those known to us who we feel an assurance that they're in heaven because of the holy lives they have lived. And that's a lowercase s saint, you might say. And he reflected how the ancient church had burial grounds around sacred buildings, quote, as if to say that in some way, the hosts of those who had preceded us participate in every Eucharist. And our parents and grandparents are there, our godfathers and godmothers are there, our catechists and other teachers are there. They are a mysterious solidarity in Christ between those who have already passed to the other life and we pilgrims in this one. From heaven, our beloved deceased continue to take care of us. They pray for us, and we pray for them, and we pray with them, end quote. And so the Pope said that we should call on these dear older brothers and sisters in heaven, and then this should be the, quote, first way we face a time of anguish, end quote. And the prayer should also be an answer to our times of difficulty. And he says, even in conflictual moments, a way of dissolving the conflict, of softening it, is to pray for the person with whom I am in conflict. And that was those were some great quotes from Pope Francis. He started, as I mentioned, his week of catechesis series on prayer, talking about praying to the saints. And for more information on miracle news, those things happening related to miracles, and those things going on all around the world, you can connect to the Facebook feed of The Miracle Hunter on Facebook, and you can find out the latest news items happening each and every day throughout the world. Let's take a look at Catholic Pub Trivia. We do this every week, where we ask a trivia question and give out a prize to an emailer that gets the right answer. And last week, we had the question about Easter. And a lot of people wonder, why is Easter actually on the day that it is? It's different each year. So the question was, what two astronomical events determine the date of Easter each year? And that answer is the first full moon after the spring equinox. So you need those two puzzle pieces to figure out when exactly the date of Easter will be. So thanks for everyone who wrote in with that correct answer. And this week, if you'd like a shot at winning the prize, the image of the faces of Mary, send me an email to miraclehunter@ewtn.com, and we'll be answering your question on the air next week. And so this week, the question is, who is the first and only person confirmed to be a saint in the Bible by Jesus himself? Again, that question, who is the first and only person confirmed to be a saint in the Bible by Jesus himself? If you think you know that answer and want to win the prize, the image of the face of Mary, send me an email to miraclehunter@ewtn.com, and maybe we'll be answering your question on the air next week. We need to take a short break, but when we come back, we'll be talking with Susan Tassone, author of Praying with Jesus. Stay with us for that.
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13: This is a Did You Know moment with Sandra McDevitt. Did you know the Feast of the Holy Rosary, October 7th, is because of a naval battle? By 1571, the Muslim Turks controlled most of the Mediterranean, threatening Christian Europe. Don Juan of Austria, answering the plea of Pius V, gathered over 200 ships and met the Turks near Lepanto in the Mediterranean, October 7, 1541. The Pope called all Christians to pray the Rosary for victory. At the last minute, the wind changed, giving victory to the Catholic fleet. The Battle of Lepanto was the last sea battle using slaves as oarsmen, and 15,000 were freed. Pius V declared October 7th as a day of thanksgiving. Gregory XIII changed the name to the Feast of the Holy Rosary. So now you know about the Battle of Lepanto and the Feast of the Holy Rosary, October 7th. I'm Sandra McDevitt for EWTN Radio.
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9: 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This is Michael O'Neill. I'm the Miracle Hunter. We just finished Lent, but we're heading right into Divine Mercy Sunday, which will be tomorrow. And so this is one of the big feast days that have a miraculous backstory, of course, in our Catholic Church. And when we reflect on Lent, and we reflect on the suffering of Christ, of course, and we can kind of take our own suffering and unite ours to his during Lent. And we have this great saint to look at her reflections on the suffering of Jesus. And so this is Saint Faustina, of course, and there's a brand new book that's out. It's called Praying with Jesus and Faustina During Lent and in Times of Suffering. And it's coming to us from award-winning and best-selling author Susan Tassone. You may know her as the Purgatory Lady, and we're excited to have her back on the show today. Welcome back, Susan Tassone.
14: Oh, Michael, happy Easter, Miracle Hunter. Nice to be back with you on EWTN, which is very exciting.
9: Yes, we're excited to have you back. And people can find this book, it's Praying with Jesus and Faustina During Lent and in Times of Suffering, on EWTNRC.com. And this is a big best-selling book already, and it's exciting to see yet another book about St. Faustina, who you've often mentioned is the most popular saint out there. And so we just finished Lent, of course, and we're heading into Divine Mercy Sunday. But what makes this book different from other devotionals about Lent, and how can we take what we learned in the book about Lent and apply that to the entire year?
14: Oh, those are great, excellent questions, Michael. This book, it's unique because it focuses on the Passion through the words of Jesus and Faustina. So the focus is coming from the actual words of Jesus and Faustina, which makes it very special. And again, I didn't plan on doing this. This was a phone call during lockdown from Father Dan Campbell, who asked me if I would take my, he calls my books by colors, Michael. He says your burgundy book, which is the prayer book, St. Faustina prayer book for the conversion of sinners, a huge, in fact, all three of these books are award-winning, including that one. But in that book were the stations and meditations about Jesus's experience and how he shared that with Faustina during his passion and what she saw herself and her feelings. And he was so moved by that, he wanted me to take those meditations stations from the book and put them into another book. And I said, no, we can't do that. But at that very moment, at that very time when we were all locked down, I was thinking about the passion because, six books on Faustina, 6 years, he constantly focuses on the passion and he tells us to meditate on his passion. So the book perfectly addressed the terrible times and the terrible sufferings we're experiencing today. And you don't find a contemporary book like this. There's never been a combination with Faustina and Jesus like this. And so he told her many things about the passion, Michael, and I wanted to capture his words about his sorrows and about his death that he spoke of to Faustina and is saying to us. And so that's one, that's what makes it unique. And then another thing which you eloquently did shared so well is the book is an everyday book that we have a special section called In Times of Suffering. I didn't want to limit the book just to Lent, a seasonal book. I wanted it to go beyond because again, we all know that suffering is not limited to Lent. And Faustina suffered just as we all do. She suffered emotionally, Michael, from a terminal illness. She had tuberculosis. She had the stigmata, which we don't hear too much about, but it's in the diary. It was invisible. And so she experienced the passion in her body. She suffered emotionally because the sisters didn't believe she was sick, and they thought she was trying to avoid work. They made fun of her. They insulted her. They called her dump. So she suffered mentally, and also, she had, she suffered from doubt as well because she had visions of Jesus and Mary for 3 years, and she doubted herself and thought she was going crazy. And then on top of all that, Michael, she was given the task from Jesus to spread the message of divine mercy, and she had no idea how she was going to do that from a convent. And so in the book, we have a section called In Times of Suffering. Jesus tells her the purpose of suffering. Why do we have to suffer? Is there any value? And she had the best teacher, Michael. Jesus told her how to handle suffering. And he shared with her the value of suffering and how our daily work and hers was transformed into a sacrifice for peace in our hearts, peace in our family, peace in our world, conversion of sinners, and of course, I wouldn't be the purgatory lady, and how this suffering and sacrifices help our deceased loved ones. And he said to her and to us, and this is all in the book, join your little sacrifices to my sorrowful passion. The smallest sacrifice finds great value in my eyes. And then he went on and told her why meditating on his passion is important to him. And this is a spoiler alert, but it's throughout all the books I've done on Faustina, which is basically, you couldn't ask for any more, is his love for you, that he died out of love for you, and that he could have chosen any other means to die, but he chose the bloodiest, the worst that you could, you could imagine. In fact, she even said there's an eloquent quote in the book. I don't have it right here in front of me, but she said, you could have died any other way. But because of your love and your fathomable mercy, you poured out your blood to the very drop. So that's what he's trying to get across to us is that he came to earth for us. He lived for us. He died for us. And he wants us to be with him in heaven.
15: So this is a question that I think is kind of interesting, but Jesus perhaps is telling all these things to St. Faustina, and they're related in the diary, and they're given to us, and you reemphasize them in your book. But is meditating on the Passion important to Jesus himself, or is this just something that benefits us and others?
14: It's important to him. It's important to him both and to us, because he emphasizes his love for us, and if we want to understand mercy, we need to look at what Jesus said. He said this, and it's all in the book. He said, "Remember my passion, and if you don't believe my words, at least believe my wounds." And then he said again, "I came down out of love for you. I lived for you. I died for you. I created the heavens for you. Before I made the world, I loved you with a love, an everlasting love. My love will never change." And then he went on to say, "If my death has not convinced you of my love, what will?" Michael, we're not an accident, or we're not by chance. God chose us. You know, you're one of a kind, Michael. There's only one miracle hunter. There's never, ever going to be another miracle hunter like you. God put you here at this time in history to fulfill his mission. He has a special purpose for you and a special purpose for this generation that only you can fulfill. No one else can. So he chose you. He chose all the listeners to be with him for all eternity. You know, he came to earth to amend Adam's fault, to lift humanity out of sin. And he shows us his love by dying on the cross in the most excruciating way. And excruciating means from the cross. In fact, I found the quote. Faustina said, "You could have saved thousands of worlds with one word. A single sigh from Jesus would have satisfied your justice. But you yourself, Jesus, purely out of love for us, underwent such a terrible passion. Your Father's justice would have been propitiated," which means appeased, "with a single sigh from you. And all your self-abasement is solely the work of your mercy and your inconceivable love." Faustina came to know the mystery of God's mercy through the Passion. And she said that all our lives are immersed in his mercy every day, and more profoundly in the sacraments of what? Confession and the Eucharist. So our mercy deepens with the sacraments. It expands our hearts to become merciful. And through in times of suffering, one thing he stresses over and over again is that we're never alone, ever.
15: That's beautiful. We're talking today with Susan Tassone, author of the new book, Praying with Jesus and Faustina During Lent and in Times of Suffering. And of course, we've just finished the Lenten season, and we can reflect on these moments throughout our entire lives. This is something that doesn't have to be limited to Lent. And of course, you mentioned the beauty and the value of confession, where we find God's mercy in a very real way here amongst us. But what is the value of praying litanies, Litany of Fasting, for example, that's mentioned in this book?
14: Oh, Michael, that's one of my favorite topics are litanies. I have a greater appreciation of litanies. I wrote the Litany of Fasting. We have some rare, rare litanies that you've never seen before. There's one about Catherine of Siena, who wrote about the litany of his precious blood. In fact, I call it the wound section, because he says, "Meditate on my wounds." So in that section, we have meditations on all seven wounds. But then we have these beautiful litanies. And what are they? They're a form of intense prayers that either implore God, our Lord, our Lady, or the saints for aid. And they're used as prayers of intercession for peace or pardon, protection, for plagues, and for calamities. And there's a long tradition through the centuries, even for popes. John Paul II, St. John Paul, Michael, had a whole pile of his favorite litanies in his kneeler. And I was there, and I saw all these papers, although included in that stack was any letter that he got from anybody that wrote him, asked for prayers. He prayed for everyone by name. And he prayed these litanies daily. Blessed Solanus Casey constantly prayed the Litany of Loreto for her intercession. Faustina wrote litanies, and her family prayed the Litany of Loreto during the month of May. So they're a powerful form of prayer, and I just learned a lot. That's what I learned about them, and that, you know, we really should take advantage of these litanies. In fact, they're also a remedy against the evil of the world. Because in the diary, and again, this is in the book, our Lord told Faustina to make a novena for her country, which we should do. And guess what the novena consisted of? The recitation of the Litany of the Saints, which is the oldest litany we have.
15: Amazing. We're talking today with Susan Tassone, the Purgatory Lady, about her new book, Praying with Jesus and Faustina During Lent and in Times of Suffering. And as we wrap up the interview today, we invite people to pick up this book. They can go to ewtnrc.com to join any of the 9,000 other people who have bought these books already. What are people going to take away from this book personally? We've finished up from Lent, and we're moving to Divine Mercy Sunday tomorrow. But what will people actually take away when they immerse themselves in your book?
14: And don't forget, tomorrow, as you said, Divine Mercy Sunday, Michael, go to confession. In our book, we use Faustina's advice and recommendations and Jesus about why confession is so, that's his mercy. So be sure you go to confession. That's part of the requirements to receive this temporal punishment removed from your soul. And he shares the beauty of confession. So that's in there. Remember the chaplet. The chaplet is extremely powerful, especially for the dying. And the chaplet covers a multitude of occasions that are in the book, how powerful that chaplet is. So what do you want to take away? Really, there's two things that just jump out at me with all these books. You want to take away his love for you, and he's trying to point out how much he loves for you, and he points out how he wants, he shares, how do you take, your sufferings and transform them? Every little suffering has value, and he points the power of confession, the Eucharist, which is the bread of the strong, as Faustina calls it. Forgiveness. He points that out, how we have to forgive, how to cope. He talks about go to his mother, for intercession. Also, the stations, to pray the stations again, meditating on his passion. And then how the wounds, meditating on his wounds, brings him joy. He's pleased when we meditate on the wounds, because again, it points to the great love he had for us and how he died for us. So number one at the top, his love for you.
15: Wonderful. And people can find this book. The name of this book is Praying with Jesus and Faustina During Lent and in Times of Suffering.

0: and foundress, Mother Angelica.
1: Long before I began this project, I was struck by the unlikeliness of this woman as a leader. She had everything going against her. She was poor. Her formal education stopped at high school. She had an emotionally unstable and suicidal mother, a nervous condition, stomach problems. No betting man would have placed money on this woman succeeding. But oddly, it was the pain, the physical setbacks that really illuminated her path and showed her the way, which is one of the first lessons of Mother Angelica's life, one of the lessons it reveals. Perverse as it sounds, pain can be instructive, it can be useful, and at times very powerful.
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2: This is Monsignor Stephen Basso. The month of October is dedicated to the Holy Rosary. Let us pray. In the name of the Father, the Son, and the Holy Spirit. Amen. Hail Mary, full of grace, the Lord is with thee. Blessed art thou among women, and blessed is the fruit of thy womb, Jesus. Holy Mary, Mother of God, pray for us sinners now and at the hour of our death. Amen. In the name of the Father, the Son, and the Holy Spirit. Amen.
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4: 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The Fall 40 Days for Life campaign began September 23rd in 682 cities around the world, running through November 1st. 40 days of prayer, fasting, and peaceful vigils outside of abortion facilities. 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No billion-dollar ad buys, no foreign dark money, just ordinary people like you showing up, praying, and offering hope to mothers in crisis.
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8: 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This is Michael O'Neill. I'm the Miracle Hunter. I love getting your questions. People go to the miraclehunter.com website, send me an email, and ask me questions to be answered on this program. And I love getting your questions when I give talks around the country. Usually in non-coronavirus years, I'm giving about 20 to 25 talks at different places around the country. And I always love the question and answer portion of at the end of the night when people ask me questions about miracles, things that are happening in today's world and those that have happened centuries ago. And I give it my best shot to try to answer those things that are questions about the supernatural. And so today we have a great question coming to us from Vicky. Vicky writes, "Dear Miracle Hunter, a neighbor of mine is a priest at an Orthodox Church of America, and he spoke to me about the Orthodox annual Miracle of the Holy Fire and the day preceding the Orthodox Easter. I had never heard of this before. I'm Catholic, and I would like to know what the Catholic Church says about this and any information you might have, if this may or may not be considered authentic. Thanks for your help, Vicky." Well, thanks, Vicky, for your great question. And for people who don't know about this phenomena or alleged phenomena, it's pretty fascinating. The Holy Fire, Orthodox Christians describe this as a miracle that occurs every year at the Church of the Holy Sepulchre in Jerusalem on Great Saturday, Holy Saturday, the day preceding Orthodox Easter. And of course, we know that Orthodox Easter and Roman Catholic Easter don't necessarily fall on the same exact day. In some years they do, most years they don't, perhaps. And so this is an interesting thing that is supposed to have been, is supposed to be happening on the Saturday, the day before Orthodox Easter. And when we look at these different claims, and you know, I think that, you know, I've read that this has often been used to dispute the actual selection of the dates for Easter, showing that

0: the Orthodox Easter is perhaps the correct date for Easter. But when we look at this miracle that's being claimed, it is an alleged descent of fire. And so Orthodox tradition holds that the holy fire happens annually on the day preceding Orthodox Easter or Pascha. And during this time, blue light is said to emit from Jesus Christ's tomb, raising from the marble slab covering the stone bed, believed to be that which upon Jesus' body was placed for burial. And the marble slab is now in the Church of the Holy Sepulchre in the Holy Land, the old city of Jerusalem. And now this light is believed to form a column of fire from which candles are lit, and this fire is used to light the candles of the clergy and the pilgrims in attendance. And the fire is also said to spontaneously light other lamps and candles around the church, and pilgrims and clergy say that this holy fire does not burn them. Now, when the patriarch inside the chapel kneels in front of the stone, there's a darkness, but far from silence inside, you hear a loud mumbling. Atmosphere is very tense, but the patriarch comes out with two candles lit and shining brightly in the darkness. And of course, the crowd cheers this tremendously in this church. And thousands of pilgrims, as well as Christians of all denominations, gather in Jerusalem to partake and witness this annual event. And the holy fire is then taken by special flight. And similarly to other Orthodox countries or countries with major Orthodox churches, such as Georgia, Bulgaria, Lebanon, Romania, Egypt, Cyprus, North Macedonia, Serbia, Ukraine, and Russia. So it's taken on an airplane, actually, in a special encasement in order to keep that fire burning. And it's received by these churches and state leaders. And so, and what's interesting is at this event, when the person coming out with the candles reveals this to everyone, before he goes in, he's inspected by a Muslim cleric who actually makes sure that he's not hiding a lighter or anything else that could ignite this flame. And so there's this whole procedure that supposedly goes through and checks to make sure that the fire couldn't come from anywhere but God. And so there are many skeptics over the ages who have questioned whether this is truly a miraculous phenomena or a different type of hoax with phosphorus and other ways that they are lighting the candles. And there's been great debate and great skepticism over the years. And the question today from Vicky relates to what is the Catholic Church's position. And technically, in modern times, there's no official position that the Catholic Church takes on this. But in the year 1238, I looked this up, Pope Gregory IX, he denounced the holy fire as a fraud and forbade Franciscans from participating in this ceremony. So there is some precedent for the Catholic Church showing some opposition to it. In more modern times, I don't think that there's any commentary from the church related to these things, but it is fascinating, and perhaps it's a fraud or a hoax, or we don't know, and perhaps there's some possibility that it's miraculous, but my sense is that there's enough skepticism out there and enough theories of how this is done that perhaps it raises some questions. And so thanks, Vicky, for your question. And I would say there's more research to be done on this, and perhaps this would be a place to go to see this in person. It sounds like quite the event. But do I believe that this is an authentic miracle? I probably don't think so, but it is sure interesting nonetheless. That was a question from Vicky. And if you have a question for the Miracle Hunter, you can send me an email to miraclehunter@ewtn.com, and maybe I'll be answering your question on the air next week. Let's take a look at the 365 Days with Mary Project. We do this every week where we look at the Marian devotion of the day that lines up exactly to that date on the calendar. And we all know Fatima, May 13th, or Lourdes, February 11th, or Guadalupe, December 12th. But believe it or not, there's a different Marian devotion, a different feast day, or a different miraculous event that's commemorated on each day of the calendar year all around the world. And so for today's date, we've got April 10th, we've got the life-giving spring from Zeytinburnu in Turkey in the year 460. And the story goes that there's a tradition around 1320 that holds that the sacred spring outside Constantinople was dedicated to the Mother of God in the early Christian period. And nestled amongst the plane and cypress trees near the city's Golden Gate, it was overgrown, slimy, and forgotten by April 4th, 450, when a soldier named Leo Marcellus stopped there to help a lost and thirsty blind man. And Leo heard a voice that said to take the water and give it to the thirsty man and take the slime and put it on the man's eyes. And the voice also asked that he build a temple there. Leo found the spring, restored sight to the blind man with its mud, and after becoming emperor in 457, he built a church at the spot in commemoration of its dedication in 480, the Mother of God as life-giving spring on the Friday after Easter. And that is the fascinating story of the Marian icon known as the life-giving spring in Zeytinburnu in Turkey in the year 460. For more information on this interesting story and any of the other fascinating devotions related to Mary from all around the world, you can go to the website 365dayswithmary.com. You can pick up the book, or you can download the app, or you can join the Facebook feed with over 10,000 followers. You can get a different Marian devotion in your Facebook feed each and every day. Let's take a look at the might-be saint of the day. We do this every week where we talk about a person who's on the path to sainthood. And listeners of this show know that we talk about that process quite a bit. We're talking about people who are servants of God, venerables, blesseds, and then saints. So that is the path to sainthood. And of course, we're talking about miracle workers, to martyrs, to those ordinary people living extraordinary lives of heroic virtue. And these are the people that make us wonder if someday they might be saints. And this dovetails with my television series on EWTN called They Might Be Saints, which airs on Monday at 10:30 a.m. Eastern Time and Friday at 5 p.m. Eastern Time. And that's a weekly program where we look at the different Americans on the path to sainthood and the search for canonization miracles. And so for today's date, April 10th, the might-be saint of the day, it is Blessed Pedro Maria Ramirez Ramos. He was born on October 23rd, 1899 in La Plata, Ulia, in Colombia. He was the son of Ramon Ramirez Flores and Isabel Ramos. He was baptized at the age of 1 day, and he felt a call to the priesthood. Pedro began his studies in 1915 in the Diocese of Garzon, Colombia, but in 1920 he began to have doubts about his vocation, so he left the seminary. And for the next few years, he lived as a single man, and he worked as a choir director in several places. And he suffered from severe headaches, but he never stopped his discernment of a vocation. And by 1928, with the help of a pious female friend, Pedro decided that he was indeed called to the priesthood. And he returned to his studies, and he was ordained a priest on June 21st, 1930. And he became a parish priest in the Chaparral region, then in Cunde, Colombia in 1934, in El Fresno, Colombia in 1943, and then in Armero, Colombia in 1948. When the Colombian Civil War, known as La Violencia, broke out, his parishioners tried to smuggle him out of the area. The Socialist Colombian Liberal Party blamed Father Pedro for the killing of their leader, which triggered the conflict, and Pedro refused to leave, saying that his parishioners would need him during this conflict. In the afternoon of April 10, 1948, some members of the Colombian Liberal Party broke into his church, found Father Pedro putting the finishing touches on his will, accused him of a number of offenses, dragged him to the town square, and murdered him, making him a martyr. He died being hanged and beaten with a machete at about 4 p.m. on April 10, 1948, in the town square of Armero in Tolima, Colombia. He was declared venerable with a declaration by Pope Francis on July 7, 2017, and he was beatified on September 8th of that same year by Pope Francis. And that is the might-be saint of the day for April 10th, Blessed Pedro Maria Ramiro Ramos. For more information on this saint and any of the other people who might be saints along the path to sainthood, you can check out the website, theymightbesaints.com. We need to take a short break, but when we come back, we'll be talking to Joseph Pronichin from the National Catholic Register about apparitions of Saint Joseph. as we reflect on this year of St. Joseph. Stay with us for that.
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0: Welcome back. 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This is Michael O'Neill. I'm the Miracle Hunter. We talk a lot about Marian apparitions on this show, all the famous feast days that we have, and those occasions throughout history, as many as 2,500 that have been reported apparitions of Mary around the world throughout Christian history. You can check out my website, miraclehunter.com, for more information on how I've cataloged all these various cases. But far more rare than apparitions of Mary have been apparitions of Saint Joseph, her spouse. But they have happened, and there have been some noteworthy examples. And this is a perfect time of year to talk about that because of this great feast day happening yesterday, the feast day of St. Joseph in the year of St. Joseph. So we're so grateful we have Joseph Pronichin. He's an author for National Catholic Register, one of my favorite authors because he focuses on miracles so often in his articles. So welcome back to the show today, Joseph Pronichin.
5: Oh, thank you very much, Michael. Glad to be here, talking about St. Joseph, my patron saint.
0: So. Ah, very good. That's right. Joseph talking about St. Joseph. What a coincidence here. So this is this is quite a year, through Father Donald Calloway and others who have brought it to Pope Francis's attention to declare this as the year of St. Joseph. And of course, with the feast day of St. Joseph, it is the perfect time to talk about some of those occasions in history where the devotion to St. Joseph has resulted from perhaps supernatural events. And we always think of Mary, don't we, when we think of apparitions. That's the common thing. She far outpaces apparitions even of Jesus or of the saints or of angels. But here we have St. Joseph. What are some of these famous occasions? I know Knock was recently, just on this feast day, was given this international shrine status. What happened at Knock with regard to St. Joseph?
5: At Knock, actually, it was a tableau scene. There was no speaking during it, but St. Joseph was present with the Blessed Mother, and Jesus appeared as the Lamb of God on the altar. So, and he was looking from everything that the witnesses said, that the St. Joseph was looking with his head slightly bent and inclined toward the Blessed Virgin, as if paying her respect over here. And one of the others, a young boy at the time, said St. Joseph appeared to the Blessed Virgin's right hand. His head was bent from the shoulders forward, and he appeared to be paying his respects to her, and his hands were joined like a person at prayer. So we see, you know, the Holy Family here in a sense, and St. Joseph, the great honor he paid his spouse, Our Lady, and his foster child Jesus, as he was obviously both looking at the child Jesus, in this case represented as the Lamb of God. But Joseph's silent appearance there certainly told us his attitude toward his wife, the great honor.
0: Absolutely. This is one of the most highly approved Marian apparitions in history. And of course, Joseph, we don't know the words of Joseph from the Gospels, and this falls right into that, a silent apparition. as well. And so we look at other occasions throughout history where Joseph has perhaps appeared to saints. And there have been visions of Joseph reported and inspirations of St. Joseph. And a famous example of that is St. Teresa of Avila. What can you tell us about some of the visions experienced by this great saint?
5: Oh, St. Teresa of Avila was a really strong advocate of St. Joseph. And she turned to him for the foundation of her various convents and monasteries. In fact, most of her convents she had named after him. When she was, there was one particular instance when he appeared to her that, excuse me, she was looking for how she was going to pay the workmen who were building the particular place. And she had, as we put in one of the her autobiography, not a farthing to her name at that point to pay all the workmen. And she was about to stop work. St. Joseph appeared to her, told her that she should continue the work, and she did say that she to make the necessary arrangements. And she said that she was amazed to see when people heard of the convent, they provided all the money, and so St. Joseph worked through that way to her. Another time, she was in a little bit of a quandary, and St. Joseph appeared to her, and this was quite interesting because. And I'm quoting her now, if I remember, she saw herself being clothed by Blessed Mother and St. Joseph in a garment of great whiteness and brightness. And she couldn't see who was clothing her at first, but then she saw it was Our Lady on my right hand and my Father Joseph on my left. And they were putting that garment upon me, and I was given to understand that I was now cleansed of my sins. When the clothing was ended and I was experiencing the greatest joy and bliss, I thought Our Lady suddenly took me by the hand and told me I was giving her great pleasure by serving the glorious St. Joseph, and that I might be sure that all I was trying to do about the convent would be accomplished, and that both the Lord and they, too, would be greatly served in it. I was not to fear any failure, whatever, about this. So, in this case, St. Joseph didn't speak, but he appeared there, and our Blessed Mother, in a sense, spoke for him, and showed how much, not just St. Teresa of Avila, but we should all honor St. Joseph, how much that is. There's one famous theologian put it when he was asked, what was St. Joseph like? And he says, very simply, he says, like wife, like husband, like wife.
0: Amazing. We're talking today with Joseph Pronichin, an author for the National Catholic Register, who just wrote this great article related to the apparitions of St. Joseph. And we talk about some of these very famous apparitions, like those received by St. Faustina in the Divine Mercy devotion. And, of course, people rightfully focus on the words of Christ in that. And Mary also appeared to St. Faustina, but apparently St. Joseph was present as well on some occasions. What was the contribution of St. Joseph to this Divine Mercy devotion?
5: Saint Joseph over here, and I'm glad you brought this up, Michael, because most people have never heard that St. Joseph appeared to St. Faustina, but as Faustina said, he urged her to have a constant devotion to him. He himself told me, she said, and I'm quoting here now, he himself told me to recite three prayers, the Our Father, Hail Mary, and Glory Be, and the Memorare once every day, and that would be in his honor. He looked at me with great kindness and gave me to know how much he is supporting this work of mercy. He's promised me this special help and protection. I recite the requested prayers every day and feel his special protection. And that meant, some people think, well, the Memorare, there is a Memorare to St. Joseph. Again, you could find that on the EWTN website. You could find that, just put Memorare to St. Joseph and Google that, and you could find that easily. And it's similar to the Memorare to Our Blessed Mother. It's almost, if you know one, you'll memorize the other one very quickly. And here is, you know, just a wonderful example of, again, St. Joseph appearing and in a quiet way, humble way, in a sense, not as known as the Blessed Mother's appearance or Jesus' appearance to St. Faustina, obviously, but the Blessed Mother appeared to her also, as you know, but giving us some direction for some specific prayers, as he did to some Friars years earlier.
0: Absolutely. We're talking today with Joseph Pronichin, author from the National Catholic Register, talking about something that's little known amongst Catholics. We all know, we've heard these stories of Marian apparitions, but we're talking today about the apparitions of St. Joseph, because we just celebrated that big feast day of St. Joseph in this great year of St. Joseph. Now, there's been number of other smaller cases, perhaps, those things that haven't been received by saints or haven't been the part of these major Marian apparitions where he's accompanied Our Lady. There have been different stories around France, I think. There's a number of cases like Cotignac and other places in France. What is the influence of St. Joseph in a supernatural way been throughout the ages in France specifically?
5: Oh, that that began St. Joseph at Cotignac. That was in 1660 when he appeared to a young shepherd who was taking a rest and experiencing great thirst because it was an extremely hot summer that time in France. And he appeared as a man. The young boy did not recognize who he was, and he told him, finally, he said, "I am Joseph," and he pointed to a huge boulder and he said, "Lift it up and you will drink." Now, the boulder was so large that several men would not. It was a massive boulder; they couldn't lift it, even several men. And he went over and lifted it very easily with this man's help that called himself Joseph. And he found a fresh water spring underneath, had plenty to drink, dashed to the village to tell the villagers what had happened. And, of course, St. Joseph had vanished by as soon as he helped him lift the rock. And from that time on, the villagers honored St. Joseph. And to this day, that place is still honors St. Joseph, and the monastery was built there. A priest came immediately. There were many healing qualities from that place. People came to wash themselves and drink in that from the spring, and the priests that came there that founded the oratory, I believe the priests were from St. Philip Neri's oratory after that, ran it for a while, and they said the waters of St. Joseph bring miracles, and they said how lame people went away walking, leaving their crutches just for one. Sort of as St. Joseph, as happens at St. Joseph's Oratory in Montreal. And the St. Joseph de Besalon is what it's called now, and you could find that people still go there. They still have pilgrimages over there. And that was popular for many, many years as a pilgrimage site in France. And in a sense, you know, you think of the connection between the French there and then the French Canadians at St. Joseph's Oratory. I don't think there's any direct connection, but St. Joseph had a love for the French people, obviously, even when that had happened.
0: Very well put. We're talking today with Joseph Pronichin from the National Catholic Register, talking about this great new article that just came out related to the apparitions of St. Joseph. We're all familiar with the visions of Mary, and many faithful are not aware that St. Joseph himself appeared many times throughout history himself. I like Catholic trivia, and I do this on the program every week. And one little bit of, perhaps it's not trivia, but a factoid that most people aren't aware of, everybody really knows quite well the Fatima apparitions. They're the gold standard of Marian apparitions, and people know those apparitions more than most. But to the average Catholic, almost everybody you mention it to, you talk about the last day of those apparitions, October 13th, 1917, the miracle of the sun, and everybody is shocked to hear that St. Joseph was there as well. Tell us a little bit, the reports of Sister Lucia, for example, of St. Joseph being present at the miracle of the sun.
5: Oh, sure, Michael. This is great because, as you say, most people aren't aware of it because in this one, St. Joseph did not speak, but he certainly made his presence known. And he appeared holding the child Jesus and next to the Blessed Mother momentarily, and both he and Jesus were blessing the world over there. Our Lady was standing in her blue mantle beside the sun, and Joseph was right there on the other side of her with the child Jesus. As they traced the sign of the cross, I guess there was it was quite obvious it was they were blessing the world. his appearance there was really a tremendous reminder of the importance of fatherhood in the family. There's a wonderful little booklet that a Monsignor Joseph Cicerone had written years ago on St. Joseph's appearance of Fatima, connected with fatherhood, because he says it was a reminder of the importance of fatherhood in the family at that time. Because he reflects, as all fathers should, the fatherhood of God and as representative there. And we know God, our Father, chose St. Joseph to represent him in the Holy Family in back in Nazareth there. And with the vision of St. Joseph and the infant Jesus blessing the world with Mary by his side and by the Son, he said it's God's assurance that although man may reject him, God will never reject man. So it's a hopeful sign over there, as long as we don't reject God now. And he also said in this booklet, which is wonderful, I don't know if it's still available in print or not, but he said it. St. Joseph's appearance also hearkened to the importance of fatherhood, knowing what was going to come in the world regards fatherhood and the denigration of fatherhood in coming decades. And of course, we have seen that, and this was a way of giving the message again and strengthening men and strengthening families to make sure fatherhood had its rightful place in the family, and not give in the times that where the denigration was to take place.
0: Absolutely. We're talking today with Joseph Pronichin from the National Catholic Register, author of this great new article about the apparitions of St. Joseph. Check that out, along with Joseph's other great work there. And as we wrap up the interview today, I think these examples that we've talked about, Fatima and Nock and the visions experienced by St. Teresa and St. Faustina and the experiences in Cotignac and all these places throughout history, they really remind us that Joseph is an ever-present source of aid to the faithful. He's always there for us. As we reflect on this big year around the feast day now of St. Joseph, talk about the importance of embracing Joseph in this big year.
5: This is one of the best ways that we can, encouragement that we've ever had, I think, this year of St. Joseph over here. I know Father Calloway and I know myself, and we've been a priest I know, a very great Joseph devotee, Father Stan Smolensky in South Carolina at the Shrine of Our Lady of Joyful Hope, Our Lady of South Carolina. It's got a double name there. We've been really hoping for a year of St. Joseph, and thanks to Father Calloway getting that letter to Pope Francis, we've finally gotten it. He's been long forgotten, but this is St. Joseph's time. We need the strength of St. Joseph. We need his intercession. We need his example in these days of turmoil in the world, and if we only turn to him, we're going to be on the right track. There are plenty of ways to do that, little devotions to him, and so I urge listeners to check out those devotions on EWTN website. I did an article on some of the devotions, some of the prayers for him that you could find on our website. As the Pharaoh told the people in Egypt about that Joseph, who was a prefigurement of the most important Joseph of all, St. Joseph, he said, "Ite ad Joseph, go to Joseph." And so I urge readers today, "Ite ad Joseph, go to Joseph." And he has never disappointed me in my prayers. He's never disappointed St. Teresa of Avila. Of course, she's way above me. And he won't disappoint you. So, Ite ad Joseph, go to Joseph, especially this year. Go every day. Get those indulgences. Look those up on the website, what the Vatican has done. They've loaded us with indulgences for this year, a devotion to St. Joseph.
0: Well, thank you so much, Joseph Pronichin, for those great reflections about St. Joseph in this year of St. Joseph and talking about some of these great apparitions of Joseph throughout history. Check him out at nationalcatholicregister.com, Joseph Pernichin. He's a great writer, and I enjoy his work tremendously, and I hope that you will too. So check him out, nationalcatholicregister.com. And that's all the time we have for today's show. If you missed any of this episode or want to catch up on past episodes, you can go to ewtn.com/radio, search for Miracle Hunter, and check out the audio archives or download the free EWTN app. I'd like to thank my guest, Susan Tassone, for talking to us about her new book, Praying with Jesus. You can get that from Sophia Institute Press or anywhere Catholic books are sold. And also Joseph Pronichin talking about the apparitions of St. Joseph in this year of St. Joseph. If you're looking to get out of the country, I know that I am. Join me on pilgrimage on October 18th through 27th. I'll be going to see the Marian shrines of France, including Pontmain, which is celebrating in 2021 the 150th anniversary of those approved apparitions there, and La Salette, which is celebrating in 2021 the 175th anniversary of those approved apparitions there. Of course, we'll be going to places like Lourdes, Paris, and Lisieux to see all the incredible places of France. So check out nativitypilgrimage.com/miraclehunter for more information on that trip. 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
9: In the Chronicles of Narnia, Mr. Beaver describes Aslan in these words. Aslan is the great lion. Oh, says Susan, I thought he was a man. Is he safe? I'd be nervous meeting a lion. Safe, says Mr. Beaver? Who said anything about safe? Of course he isn't safe, but he's good. He's the king, I tell you. We like to tame Jesus with images that make him so mild, he's almost boring. Maybe we do that because we prefer a God who doesn't actually challenge us. But Jesus walked on water, appeared before his apostles in dazzling light. He told dead people to get up, and they got up. He's mighty. When you pray, don't hold back. Got dreams? Ask big. Angry? Yell to God. Got doubts? Tell him. Feel like a mess? Surrender your life to God. He can take it. He's bigger than you. He's the king, I tell you. This is Chris Stefanik from RealLifeCatholic.com.

0: Hello and welcome to Catholic Answers Live. I'm Cy Kellett, your host. Very, very happy to be here with you on this Thursday afternoon. Hey, mark your calendars. October 4th through 8th. Get over to your local theater for the national release of a beautiful new movie called Adore Him. He is here. And what do you think it's about? Yes, it's a movie, and a real movie, about Eucharistic adoration. The he in that title, of course, is God, who loves to dwell with his people. And the here is any Catholic church where there is Eucharistic adoration. And our guest is the maker of that film, the writer and director of that film, Don Johnson. He did not star in Miami Vice. He's the other Don Johnson, the Catholic evangelist, author, filmmaker, father, and the only person I know, maybe the only person there is, I don't know, who has a master's degree from Biola University and one from Franciscan University, which suggests a conversion at some point. And you would be right if you guessed he was a very serious Protestant who became a very serious Catholic. Don Johnson, thank you for being here.
1: Hey, Cy. Great to be here.
0: And congratulations. I really like the film.
1: Thank you, sir.
0: Adore Him, He is Here. A film on Eucharist. You've done a lot of great films. Let me give you people some of them, because people probably have seen some of these. Convinced was the first big one,
1: yep,
0: which was on coming into the Catholic Church, and the guy on the cover is you getting baptized.
1: That's true. Though I'm not really in the movie, but I put, you know, I'm on the cover. Yeah, that's right.
0: Unprotected, which is, I thought that was one of the most important movies. I just think it's on the sexual revolution, mm-hmm, basically. Disconnected. That's all of your movies ended in ED until now.
1: I may not have picked the title for this one, Cy, in case you're wondering.
0: Yeah. And now Adore Him. By the way, I didn't say this, but Don and I are old friends. We used to do radio together. As a matter of fact, I think both of us are somewhat nostalgic for when we got to.
1: Oh, man.
0: I loved that when we got to do that.
1: Nothing against Catholic Answers Live, but it may have been the best Catholic radio show in the history of Catholic
0: radio. You always say that just to try to get me in trouble. But it was definitely better than this show. Don's take on it.
1: Great time. It was fun.
0: All right. So this is, I go to see, Tom Nash and I went up to the premiere of this movie, Adore Him. And you did it in Orange County. At a magnificent theater on the diocesan property there. And I saw you before the film, and you said, because I think I was teasing you. I think I said, Don, you made a movie about Eucharistic adoration. It's just people sitting quietly looking at at Jesus. Like, how did you make a movie? And you said to me, well, we had to make it a story. And I was like, how did he do that? Yeah. And then at the end, I don't know if you remember, I said to you as I was walking out, you did it.
1: Yeah.
0: You made it into a story. So congratulations
1: on
0: that.
1: Well, thank you. Yeah. I mean, that is sort of key as a filmmaker, isn't it?
0: Yeah, yeah.
1: It's well, although maybe people don't know that. I don't know. It's possible that people don't know that. You wonder, like, why aren't our Christian movies or our Catholic movies sometimes as interesting as they should be? Where's the story? Maybe we want less people, you know, speaking at us, lecturing us or preaching or whatever, and more storytelling. And yeah, that was sort of my philosophy going in. I you know, the people were very gracious when I explained to them early on. I'm like, well, if we're going to do this, we need to tell a story. So it was sort of trying to figure out, well, yeah, what is the story of Eucharistic adoration? Obviously, people...
0: Well, you started the exact spot. I thought, this makes perfect sense. Actually, this is the opposite of what I was watching it going, what is Don doing? There's these mysterious people in the desert who see these other people crossing the desert and saying that their God is with them. And I'm like, why do you start with the Ark of the Covenant crossing the desert?
1: Yeah, this is, I'm very happy to put my philosophy and explain what happened here.
0: Good, yeah, explain it.
1: Because I had this vision early on. I'm like, well, why do you go to Eucharistic adoration? I mean, there's many reasons, but to be in the presence of God, right? And what's the benefit of that? So I wanted to connect it historically, but also emotionally. So we start in the wilderness with this family who are moving across the wilderness in order to start a new life at a new place in a new business. And if you remember, Cy, the couple's a little bit at odds because really? Why are we, what are we doing here? Is money really going to make us happy? Is this new business venture going to make us happy? And the idea there is to connect with people who are wandering across the wilderness of life. Mm-hmm. A couple things, right? Wandering across the wilderness of life. We started the new business. We're moving again. Like, at some point, we're like, what are we doing out here?
2: Right.
1: And
2: right.
1: That's what I wanted to connect emotionally with, is people who are striving, we're trying to get through life. But then theologically, they run into the Ark of the Covenant. And to put yourself in that, I often ask my students, I work with high schoolers quite a bit, and I ask them, hey, if you were alive, 2,500 years ago, and you wanted to get as close as you could to God, where would you go?
2: Oh, what a great question. Yeah.
1: Right? Like, say you were, maybe you were in North or South America at the time, right?
2: Yeah.
1: It wouldn't be called that at the time, but maybe you're living here, but you want to get as close as possible to God, where would you go? And after some thought, the obvious answer is, well, God's everywhere, right? We can pray to him everywhere. Aren't we all equally close to God? But actually, no. Scripture's pretty clear. We're not all equally close to God historically.
2: Right.
1: If you really wanted to be close to him, depending what time period you were in, you would find the Israelites. If you were at the time when they're wandering across the desert with the Ark of the Covenant and the tabernacle, you go there, right?
2: That's right.
1: And you are actually physically closer to the presence of God than anybody else on the planet.
2: Right.
1: And this always fascinated me. This was actually a pretty big part of my conversion story, frankly, is connecting. I was a big Old Testament guy when I converted, right? And saying, I always loved that idea of God comes near to us. He wants to dwell with his people. And how does he do that? And I love the fulfillment of the Ark of the Covenant. Mary, as the new Ark of the Covenant, carrying Jesus in her womb, and Jesus walking around as the new tabernacle, in his body. He'd even call it, Paul tells us, we live in a tabernacle. And so putting all of those connections, God comes near to us. God comes close to us physically. And did he just stop doing that?
2: Right.
1: Did he just stop doing that?
2: That's, yes.
1: So I wanted to start people along that path intellectually, emotionally, get into the story. We're all wanderers. We all need something more. And then to connect that historically with, what is the Ark of the Covenant? Why did God put himself in a box then?
2: Yeah. Right.
1: And sort of build from there. So obviously the story continues and continues. But that's where I wanted to connect people. I think people sort of understand that a little bit better. I'll be honest, Cy, an 11-year convert,
2: yeah.
1: a lot of the Catholic world still looks weird. I still very much, I feel for the...
2: Wonder why that is, Don.
1: feel for the outside perspective, And part of it is I work with a lot of I live with non-Catholics. I'm very much in the non-Catholic world, not inside the bubble, right? And you look at, a Eucharistic procession. And, beautiful, but let's be honest, that's a bit weird.
2: Yeah. To somebody who sees that.
1: Who's never seen it.
2: What is this? What's going on here?
1: Right? Yeah. What's happening? You're saying God is there?
2: Yeah.
1: But at the same time, I was perfectly happy as a Protestant saying, what if you ran into the Ark of the Covenant? Oh, that's God there.
2: Yeah, right. That's right.
1: It was no problem for me.
2: Yeah. And having seen the movie, that is connected. The person of Mary is connected in a way that if I had to say, okay, so Don said to me before I saw the movie, we needed to make it a story. And I'm like, how are you going to make Eucharistic Adoration a story? If I had to say, this is the story Don told, it's the story of God who wants to dwell with his people.
1: That's
2: and that,
1: the story.
2: And that starts with Abraham, certainly, but there's this, the Ark of the Covenant traveling across is a procession. It is analogous to a Eucharistic procession that
1: Absolutely.
2: We would have today.
1: Yeah. We explicitly make the connection. So I'll give you a little, for those of you going to see the movie, Cy, I don't know if you caught this, but I'll share it for you.
2: I'm going to say I did. Even if I didn't, I'm going to say I did.
1: The movie is built, it's a bunch of amazing contemporary interviews, right, with priests and young people and laymen and all over the world, a lot of great people. But the spine of the movie, the narrative arc, is four narrative pieces shot in the style of like The Chosen or whatever, right? Yeah. Like that's what. So there's four of those pieces. There's four stories, and we start with a story in the Sinai wilderness in the time of the Exodus, and some random people, if you will, some Persian people, run into the Ark of the Covenant, right? And so they have an encounter with the Ark. And then the second story takes place the night of the Nativity.
2: Yeah.
1: Where you have Mary and Joseph on their way to Bethlehem, and they run into, well, actually, we start with the main characters are not Mary and Joseph, but they run into Mary and Joseph.
2: Right.
1: And then run into the shepherds. And if you remember, Si, it's a very similar scene where the characters look up at the Ark of the Covenant, and then the main character in the Nativity scene looks up at Mary and has this, like, something is special here.
2: Right.
1: Right? There's an encounter. There's something mystical, something special. I'm changed from my encounter with Mary. And so that I love that scene where they meet the shepherds later at night, and it's the actors were amazing, a very powerful scene. The third narrative scene then takes place with Jesus as an adult. And in that scene, we have a woman who's obviously been through some hard times, enters into the marketplace at Bethany. That night, Mary of Bethany anoints Jesus' feet. This would be the night or the week of the Passion, right? And I won't give away the whole plot, but various things, but then she runs into Jesus himself. And if you remember, it's the same scene, right? She looks up.
2: Yeah, that's right.
1: It's the same connection. Ark of the Covenant, Mary, and she sees we have Jesus coming out of an upper room, and she looks up, and everything has changed. It's an encounter with God himself, and you've come into the presence of God. Things are different. And then the final scene, to put it all together, takes place in the Reformation era, Bavaria, mid-1500s, where a group of, just because it's my family, I have a Mennonite heritage. I made the Mennonites, no offense. Okay. but a small group of Mennonites come to the village, and they run into a Eucharistic procession.
2: Right.
1: And one of the characters, same thing, right? He sees the Eucharist.
2: That's right.
1: He looks up, sees the Eucharist, and it's the same encounter. And so I'm trying to, for all of you who are going to go see the movie, now you know what to look for. It's four exact same stories.
2: Right.
1: Connecting, like, that's God.
2: Yes. Yeah. And that's what, if somebody said to me, why do you Catholics have Eucharistic adoration? I think before this movie, my answer might've been different, but I would be very tempted to say to the person, because God has chosen to dwell with his people. Like, he has chosen a place for you to have not a mediated encounter, a direct encounter with him. And it's still going on. And so you intersperse then with these scenes, conversations with people who have looked up at that monster. It's just like that. And they have seen Jesus, and some of them really what they have seen. Like, it's amazing what some of these people told you about their own experiences in adoration. Look, I want people, please look for it. You can go to Fathom Events and look for Adore Him. He is here October 4th through 8th. In a theater near you. It'll be in 1,000 theaters across the country. Adore him. He is here. When we come back, would you get into a little bit of the theology with me? Because I know we have many, many Protestant, skeptic, all kinds of listeners. Why do you Catholics put Jesus in a monstrance and sit there and look at him? We'll talk about that when we come back.
1: Good.
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0: Welcome back, Catholic Answers Live. Some of you are thinking, doesn't Don Johnson have a book with Catholic Answers Press? Yes, he does. Twisted Unto Destruction. I have my copy here. I told Don before, I read it and then I put it back in the shrink wrap. So I don't want anyone to think.
1: Yeah, it's very, very special.
0: Yeah, it's such a great book that I shrunk wrap it back. Twisted Unto Destruction, How Bible Alone Theology Made the World a Worse Place. Some stuff in here. Well, it's very, very different from the usual Catholic and Protestant debate. It's about what were the consequences of saying sola scriptura, Bible alone, and what the social consequences of that and others. So Twisted Unto Destruction is the book. Don Johnson, our guest, filmmaker, author, evangelist, and all of that, and now has a new film that he has written and directed and made with in association with a bunch of folks up in Orange County, yep. Or in the Orange Diocese.
1: Yeah. Spirit-filled hearts, a bunch of great people up there.
0: Yeah, and the Orange Diocese, man, a lot of great stuff comes out of that diocese. And another thing has come out of that diocese now, Adore Him. He Is Here, a movie about Eucharistic adoration, October 4th through 8th. You can see it all over the country. Look for it. Fathom Events. It'll tell you the time it's playing at your local theater. Do go and support the film early and often. And Don, I said I was going to ask you a theological question. You got the two master's degrees, so I'm going to ask you a theological question. So we get this call a lot, so I'm going to ask you. Jesus said, eat his body and drink his blood. I get that. And even our Orthodox brothers and sisters will say to us, he didn't say, put him in a gold and glass monstrance and have hundreds of people come into the church and kneel down or sit down and just talk to him for an hour. So why do we do this? Why do we do this adoration thing that Catholics do?
1: It is a question I asked myself as a convert, and it's a question we put directly into the movie, by the way. I have one of our, one of the beautiful things just to explain again the film about having the narrative pieces in the film is that you can put the objections into the mouth of a fictional character. So we're not battling anybody, but I know people have these questions. So we do have a character in the movie who asks that very question. Like, I get that maybe he said, take and eat,
0: yeah,
1: right? But we don't walk him through the streets.
0: Yep.
1: Okay. And so we do answer that. For me, it's a couple of... It comes down to the incarnation, and I think the whole thing comes down to the incarnation and the logical consequences of the incarnation. And this is another reason I wrote the movie the way I did. Let me just flip the question a little bit. Was it okay the night of the Nativity to go where baby Jesus was born and kneel down with the shepherds and the wise men who probably weren't there yet, but whatever, and worship?
0: They are in my manger.
1: They're
0: in my
1: there,
0: manger
1: right?
0: scene.
1: They have to be
0: Don't
1: there.
0: Mess up my manger
1: I
0: scene,
1: did,
0: Don.
1: Okay. We didn't have enough money for the wise men in our particular scene.
0: poor Mennonites, didn't they? The answer is yes.
1: Of course,
0: question.
1: Of course.
0: Yes, right? Kneel down
1: on
0: in
1: Sunday,
0: the presence of the Lord.
1: We kneel down in the presence of the Lord, if that is God.
0: Yeah.
1: Regardless of whether it's a baby or a grown man, right? So yeah. if you were there in Nazareth or Bethany in 30 AD, is it proper to kneel down and worship before the Lord? And yeah, I mean, I think we get that. Like, if you met Jesus, would you not take Mary's example and worship? That's the question. Well, then logically, if what the Catholic Church says is true, that he continues this pattern of being incarnate at a particular place at a particular time, even putting himself again in a tabernacle or in a monstrance, is not the proper response to worship. And the church, right? Yeah. I mean, the church has... So even just like logically, like if that's God, then we worship. I mean, we kneel at Mass. Like, there's adoration in Mass, by the way, right? Like, they hold...
0: Oh, that's right.
1: I
0: mean,
1: they
0: that's
1: hold
0: a good
1: up
0: point, Don.
1: They hold up the host. They hold up the Eucharist. Everybody kneels. Rightly so.
0: Yes.
1: Right? Well, if we teach, and we do, I didn't make it up, but the Church teaches that it remains the Eucharist, right? Nothing changes about the host after. So if it is still the body, blood, soul, and divinity of Christ, if it is still God, whether it's in the tabernacle or in the monstrance, then what's the difference? I mean, should we not worship? And so historically, that's what has happened. There has been up and down. I studied the history a little bit too, just to, because I'll be honest, it wasn't like high on my radar before I went into this project, right?
0: Right.
1: The whole subject of adoration. And I do think that's, if, you know, for a lot of us, it's like, well, that's for super Catholics. It's a private, it's like a devotional thing. Like some people do it, some people don't. You know, you go to adoration, but realistically, we all live our lives as if God's with us all the time. But, right, think about that a little bit. Like, well, we go to church, though. Why do we go to church? It's the sacraments, is it not? I mean, bottom line, if
0: yes.
1: It's the sacraments. That's other reasons, of course, but if the sacraments aren't there, there's a lot less reason to go to church.
0: Right.
1: Well, if that's God, and if he's available in the tabernacle, in the chapel, in the monstrance, is there not benefit? Indeed, do we not need to go and spend some time in his presence? And so theologically, that was my, I even have a character actually played by my son, as it turns out.
0: I didn't know that.
1: I don't know if you knew this, but my son's acting main.
0: Was he the guy that left the Protestant side and became Catholic? That guy was your son,
1: that
0: huh?
1: That was, yeah.
0: Good job. He did a good job.
1: He did. Everybody did a great job. There's some really fantastic performances. But he even says at some point, his line is, is that not the mystery of the incarnation itself? Like, because there's this dispute about, well, should we really worship? I'm like, well, if we should worship Jesus, and if that's Jesus, then yes, we should definitely come in the presence of the Blessed Sacrament and worship. Indeed, that's probably what we're made for.
0: Yeah, yeah. And so then you did the written scenes. There's that narrative arc that

0: Well, with wonder when you hear what people say.
1: We talked to so many amazing people, and not just like scholars, you know, some amazing people who sort of filled in some of that knowledge, but and it's all in the form of narrative, even when they're teaching, by the way, it's all in the form of their personal experience. But some of the stories of encounters, which really encouraged me about the whole project, like, no, people do run into the presence of the Lord in the Blessed Sacrament, and their lives are forever changed, yeah. like from that moment. So we've got everything from, like, you know, I was 13 years old and depressed, and yeah, my mom had passed, and
0: that.
1: Jesus yeah. just transformed me. A lot of young people. There's a real strong emphasis in the film on what Jesus is doing among the young people, especially through the Eucharist. So we talked to some great people at Damascus camps, Life Teen. A lot of people at Life Teen shared with us all over America. We went over to Europe, talked to people in Spain, and this, it's again and again like, oh, I was walking by the church, and something drew me in. I don't know what it was.
0: I
1: don't know what it was, you know. I didn't even know what to call it. We talked to some folks who, you know, strong evangelicals upbringing like myself, you know, and they're like, I like to worship Jesus. I was meeting all of these Catholics, and it seemed like they might be Christian. What should I make of this? Showed up at a church, and I didn't even know what to call it. One of the interviewees said, but they were walking down, and all I knew is that Jesus was in front of me.
0: Yeah.
1: And
0: right.
1: I just fell. Like, you, again and again, we talked to Father Chris Aylar. I love his story because he's driving down the street.
0: I know. That's the funniest. That actually got a laugh.
1: He got
0: in
1: a
0: the
1: laugh
0: movie.
1: In the theater. Like, he's yeah. driving down the street, and his power steering goes out, and it turned into, and he like turned directly into the parking lot of the local Catholic church.
0: And
1: at the time when yeah. the only door opened, like
0: yeah.
1: There's actually much more to his story. It's fantastic. But there was like four doors, and the only one open was to the Adoration Chapel.
0: Yeah.
1: And he knew from that point, like, now he's a priest.
0: I was impressed with some of the priests who I think young priests in their early in their priesthood, they didn't get it that adoration mm-hmm. was part of their, they were trying to do it all themselves
1: yeah.
0: and then learned, no, it's the Lord doing this work. Make the Lord available to people.
1: We heard that story again and again. Father John Ricardo plays a
0: beautiful
1: major
0: stuff.
1: Role in the film.
0: Yeah.
1: So I love that guy. And yeah, he tells a great story about early on, you know, he's doing his best to pray for people and have, you know, devotional, prayerful type masses and prayer times. And then God just spoke to him, like, just put me out.
0: Yeah.
1: Just put me out.
0: You're killing yourself. I'm here.
1: Yeah.
0: I'm here. Like that. That's what I got out of. I was like, just put me out there. I'll talk to the people. I know how to do this. It was beautiful, beautiful. All right, we'll continue the conversation. I do want to remind people that this is October 4th through 8th. It'll be in a theater near you because it's in 1,000 theaters around the country. Adore him. He is here. Check Fathom Events. Right back with more with the filmmaker, Don Johnson, on Catholic Answers Live.
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3: 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St. John Henry Newman was a brilliant scholar and Anglican priest whose lifelong search for truth led him into the Catholic Church. Born in 1801 in London, he became a leader of the Oxford Movement, which sought to restore the ancient Christian traditions of the Church of England. Through prayer and study, John became convinced that he had found the fullness of the Christian faith in the Catholic Church. He was received into the church in 1845, ordained a Catholic priest, and later elevated to a cardinal. He founded the Catholic University of Ireland and left a vast collection of writings. He also worked to improve understanding of Catholicism and dispel anti-Catholic prejudices in Britain. He was canonized in 2019 and declared a Doctor of the Church in 2025. May the life of St. John Henry Newman inspire you to grow closer to Christ today. St. John, pray for us. To sign up for the Daily Saint emails, please visit EWTN.com/Daily Saint.

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0: Welcome back. Catholic Answers Live. Don Johnson has made some wonderful films over the years. Unprotected, man. That thing hit me hard. I remember watching that one in the theater, I think, with one of the early groups that saw it.
1: Yeah.
0: And that one, that hit hard. But Convinced was the first one. This was when you were doing all movies that end in ED words. Convinced, Unprotected, Disconnected. But now Don has a film called Adore Him. He is here. And you do get to the end of this arc feeling he is here.
1: Yeah.
0: I think that you did that. Like that is what you accomplished in this movie, is a sense of he is here. And, you know, but how do you deal with not creating an expectation, a cinematic expectation that, because not every Eucharistic encounter with Jesus is a cinematic encounter. Do you see what I'm saying? Like,
1: Yeah. Like
0: how do you feel about that as a filmmaker? Not like, adoration a lot of times is just sit there, don't you know, it's, and I know some people dealt with that in the movie, but
1: yeah, we did. I mean, I do, right, as a movie maker, you want to, like, this is a special occasion, you're showing up, you're paying your money, and
0: yeah, right,
1: it should be a good experience. We try to provide that for you,
0: right?
1: And there's, you know, there's rules to it, but we do address that. Chris Stefanik does a fantastic job in the film. I think of trying to actually several. He explains it.
0: He's your strong explainer in the movie.
1: He's
0: like
1: a really
0: he keeps
1: good
0: giving it into putting it into a context where you go, oh, I get it.
1: I mean,
0: when he talks
1: is,
0: about looking for his kid.
1: Oh my lord. Can't give that one away. That's
0: no,
1: a, that
0: I won't give it away.
1: Heart out.
0: No,
1: yeah, that's
0: right. What is it? What they say? Spoiler alert. No spoiler alerts.
1: No, he does a fantastic job. He's just so good.
0: Yeah, he is.
1: But he, at one point, he's like, yeah, sometimes you just show up. And we did have a people, in fact, the young, a young life, young lady, I remember, she's like, I just show up. I'm a mess. I know I'm full of sin. There's no magic experience. You know, you're just there and God's just there.
0: Yeah.
1: That's what you get, you know. And sometimes it's like, yeah, we're not, you're not going expecting that miraculous. No, that's not true. There's always a miracle, I think, in the sense that God's, we address that in the film too, like the radiation of God's presence will have an effect, whether you feel it or not at that time.
0: That's right, right, yeah.
1: Yeah, so yeah. We talk, in that they do it, several priests and some other great people in the film talk about just sitting in the presence, you get a suntan. Regardless of what happens, it's transformational just being there, just being in the presence. So you don't necessarily go looking for that, you know, emotional high every time. Sometimes you're going to get that, and mm-hmm. we try to, you mm-hmm. know, again, as a filmmaker, you're trying to just emphasize, listen, I'm not just writing stories here. These are real people, you know, within the last few years that have absolutely had their life transformed by being in the presence of the Eucharist, where, you know, they were at their end and God came and said, I am here. I love you.
0: Yeah.
1: We have whole ministries based on that premise. You know, I've talked about Damascus. I talked about Life Team. They're based on the premise that we just give them the Lord. We put them in the presence of the Lord. Obviously, we have a lot of fun and stuff too, but you put them in the presence of the Lord and good things happen. I talked to Father Ilo up in San Francisco. We have several places where we tried to go to places where you wouldn't necessarily expect that God's doing great things in the population. We went to San Francisco.
0: Think of San Francisco as like a holy, a holy place?
1: You know,
0: really?
1: Well, what's fantastic?
0: What are you saying, Don?
1: What's fantastic about Father Ilo up in San Francisco? We didn't even get his whole story in the movie because we had so I literally talked to like 90 people. He had the same thing. He's gone to several parishes, and he's like, you get adoration, put the Eucharist out, open up the doors.
0: Yep.
1: Open up the doors, put Jesus out. Good things happen, right?
0: Yeah.
1: And that's. That's the basis of what we're doing. We went to Chicago. Great story out of Vienna, Austria, which has like a less than 1% church going. Like the Christianity has just pummeled.
0: That's the one where they made the church storefront into
1: a
0: church.
1: Father George in Vienna, we had just a fantastic
0: that was cool.
1: time with that
0: yeah.
1: guy. And his story is he wanted some place in Vienna where he could have the Blessed Sacrament exposed to the street, right? So if you walk by, you can see it.
0: Yeah.
1: And this was very difficult. And so we really emphasized the story. And you go there now, his ministry is thriving. It's you're right downtown Vienna, and it's like this old hotel that he's transformed into a new hotel / church. And you look at who's coming to adoration. He's got 24/7 adoration now, by the way, which he didn't have at the time that we interviewed. And it's just full of young people. They're coming.
0: Yeah. Right.
1: The young European youth are coming in Spain. 300 parishes are now doing Life Teen, and it's transforming the youth of Spain. I mean, you don't necessarily hear that, but what we just saw, we were talking about before the show, the Pope in France, like, people are pouring out.
0: Wild, yeah.
1: So God is on the move, and it is, at its root, I think, his presence is going to be driving this thing.
0: It's interesting for us, and maybe it is for you too, because you're, but here, you know, we're like an intellectual apostolate, which is not a brag. It's just what we do is talk and write and try to convince people or help people over obstacles. So that's an intellectual apostolate. But, and then there's charitable apostolates and then, you know, artistic apostolates like yours. But the truth is we all are, we're like weak sauce compared to Christ in the Eucharist. We really are. And so what we're trying, and I do appreciate this very much about this movie, is get people to Jesus, let Jesus work. That doesn't mean that it's magical, and we don't want to act like it's magic. But if we, he really is there, he really does love every soul that comes to him. We need to help souls get in front of him.
1: Yeah, and listen, the intellectual part, and well, I don't know what we'd call that, the experiential part, or more of a emotional, but they're not mutually exclusive, right? Like, you look what I tried to do in the film was, in fact, I read a review just yesterday. They're like, hey, enjoyed the movie immensely. If you're not Catholic, realize that not only is it a presentation of Catholic beliefs, but it is a defense. It is an explanation.
0: Oh, somebody wrote that in a review?
1: Yeah, in a review. Oh. Like, they're not just saying this is what we believe, but it's why we believe it. Right? Like, which is what we do at Catholic Answers, right? Like, yeah. This is why we believe this stuff. It is an intellectual defense. And I think that just gives the emotional part, the experiential part, so much more weight when you walk out of the theater like, I really feel something, but you know what? I think maybe I learned something too.
0: Well, that's true. I did. Yeah. Especially the way you connected the presence of God. It made me think the whole salvation history is all comes down to God wants to dwell with his people. That's kind of how I came out of there feeling like this. I have this like organizing principle now to look at the whole arc of salvation, and adoration then is not some extra thing we do, that it's about that God dwells with his people. He's here available to us.
1: Yeah, I tried to, I don't remember if I got this explicitly said, but hopefully it's implied, like, this was God's plan from the beginning. It's not like a, you know, devotional practice that's come lately. Like, made that up. We just added it now. Like,
0: yeah.
1: No, from the beginning, God has wanted to dwell with his people, not in a far, like a mystical sense, but walk with them in the garden.
0: Yeah, right.
1: Be with them in the tabernacle. Be with them in the temple as they're walking across the wilderness. Inhabit the same tent of their body as they do. Jesus walks with us. Again, they didn't stop that. Chris does a nice job in the movie. Like, we did not stop. We didn't become Gnostic after. Yeah. God did not become Gnostic
0: right.
1: after the incarnation when Jesus came. He still dwells with us in time and space, in a particular spot, at your church, in the chapel, in the Eucharist. So this has always been the plan. And if I do think that just adds so much to, you know, the call. Like, please, come to adoration. Yeah, because that's the point of life.
0: It does seem to me we're hearing, like, you talked about some of the evidence we see for a kind of resurgence. One of the places you really see it is weirdly at places like, I think it's Texas Tech or Texas A&M.
1: A&M, yeah, A&M's thriving. Yeah.
0: Or Ohio State, or, you know, these big secular universities. And a lot of what's going on is it is all around the Eucharist. It's these priests and the other campus ministers who work with these priests in these places. They draw people to the Eucharist. They're not just trying to kind of abstractly evangelize. They're drawing people to the Eucharist. And it does seem to me that there's something kind of modern about this. Like, I don't know how much you did the history of adoration, but it feels to me like modern people need this more than medieval people needed it or ancient people. Like, we have a special need for this.
1: Yeah, well, you look at the culture that we've become.
0: Yeah, I
1: and it
0: so.
1: Is
0: yeah.
1: very disconnected from the material.
0: Right.
1: Right. We have become pretty Gnostic. I talk about this in the film about, well, both, but in the last film I did about transgenderism, we got into a little history and philosophy about how is it that you would ever possibly say, I don't belong in my body.
0: Like, I know.
1: Right?
0: I know.
1: Well, there's a philosophy there. Yeah. About reality and the nature of reality, and that my identity comes from something else other than this. What is the technical term for what we are? We're hylomorphic beings, I think, is what it is, right? Like we're a body and soul.
0: I say
1: together.
0: It all the time.
1: Yeah,
0: man,
1: right.
0: I'm like, feeling hylomorphic
1: yeah,
0: today.
1: Yeah, we our body yeah. and soul together. We're not just soul. We're not just body. And
0: right.
1: To find our identity on screens. Or just whatever we call ourselves, I'm going to reinvent myself today. Like, people are getting real tired of that because it's very empty.
0: Yeah.
1: And the Catholic Church comes in, I think, most strongly among any institution on earth and says, that's not what you are.
0: That's not what you are.
1: That's
0: right.
1: That's not what you are.
0: Yeah.
1: Okay. Your identity is not this ethereal thing. It's not whatever you want it to be.
0: Yeah.
1: Okay. You are created and loved by God Himself. And you were meant to spend time in His presence. That's the whole point of life. Like, the meaning of life is love, and love is all about two people being together in the same time and space. Like, it can't
0: yeah.
1: happen. It can't happen without that. And guess what? We have that here. Like, this is what we're at. This is what, and we didn't make it up, right? This has been 2,000 years. It's a very appealing message
0: yeah.
1: to young people. I work with a lot of young people, and it is tough out there, Si. It is,
0: I know,
1: it is
0: it's
1: a
0: brutal.
1: Hard,
0: yeah.
1: hard time to be a young person. And when they are told, no, it's not up to you to be dependent on how many likes you have or to change your looks or put on the filter like that, no. Just come and be loved by Jesus.
0: Yeah.
1: Dan DiMattei, the head of Damascus camps, and some of the people at Damascus, I mean, at Life Teen also, they shared with us again and again, like, the kids come and they just tell them, like, listen, just sit, you know, just be here and listen. And what do the kids say? I heard God tell me I am loved. Like, I love you.
0: I was stunned by that. Yeah.
1: Again and again, like, I love you. You were made for me. Well, yeah, that's appealing. Like,
0: that's a great point, Don.
1: Like,
0: yeah.
1: Yeah, of course that's appealing.
0: Yeah.
1: We talked to some kids from A&M. Like, yeah, the young people, we have a tremendous opportunity
0: yeah.
1: for... And so, and sometimes, I mean, again, you know, I've got another project in the works, kind of overlapping with this one, where we talked to leaders, you know, what's working, what's not, all these people coming in, and it is. Listen, high view of the Eucharist, high view, like put adoration, like an adoration. Adoration implies a high view of the Eucharist, right? Like, this is not
0: right. That's right. Yeah.
1: Right. This is not just a symbol. This
0: no.
1: is God Himself. We, of course,
0: you better not adore a symbol.
1: Right? Well, exactly.
0: Yeah.
1: Right?
0: It's, right.
1: That's idolatry. So we're not. We can't be kneeling before a symbol.
0: Right.
1: It has to be God. So it implies a high view of the Eucharist. Well, those are the groups that are growing. It's not like, oh, we're going to you know, appeal to the culture and have more fun and games. And listen, hey, I have your fun games and stuff at youth group or whatever. But bottom line, I mean, these kids are going to Damascus camp, and at the end of the camp or at the end of a focus conference, right, at the end of SEEK, they do surveys. Like, what was the best part of camp? What was the best part of this conference? And it's not the speakers. It's not the zip line or whatever. It's the Eucharist.
0: Isn't that wonderful? And these are little kids.
1: Little kids.
0: To, yeah,
1: little kids.
0: Right.
1: Yeah, we talked to some young kids.
0: Yeah.
1: So, yeah, that's where, you know, the future is, I think.
0: Yeah. Well, you know what you made me think of while you were saying that, Don, is that we can tell people that they're loved, but that's not the same as hearing from the Lord Himself, I love you. Like, that's the life transforming. And so we do have to tell people, God loves you, God loves you, God loves you. But what makes the Christian hope come alive in us is when, in whatever way it happens, because, you know, it's sometimes extremely subtle. Sometimes it's like, literally, I heard the voice of God. But the Christian must know themselves to be the beloved of God. You can't just know it in theory, or your Christianity is not going to last. It's not going to it's not full. It's a kind of empty. And that's, I think, what struck me about the movie is how many people said, maybe it's the first time they went to Adoration. Maybe it's the day they walked in. Or maybe it's, I went to Adoration for 10 years, you know, and I was telling God, I'm tired of this. And then, you know, so I'm not going to promise that the first day you walk in right. that you, it's not about, you know, your timing. It's about God's timing. But what it is about is God wants everybody to hear, I love you. Yeah. Not you are in some abstract way loved, but I, God, your God, I love you.
1: And you think about what happens experientially when they enter the presence of Jesus in the Blessed Sacrament, and that's when it happens,
0: yeah.
1: right? It,
0: yeah.
1: Like, listen, we've all had experiences outside where we feel the love of God, but there's something special and just verifying about, no, it was when I went in front of Jesus.
0: Yes.
1: We talked to the couple of the young girls who were giving testimony. they were in a really tough spot. Like, I hate God right now. I don't want this. I'm closing my eyes. The one girl, Sienna, yeah. love her story. She's like, I absolutely refused.
0: I won't even look up.
1: I won't look up. I don't want to do this. And she just heard a voice just so gentle and authoritative, she said, that she just had to. It was so kind and yet so authoritative. She had to look up. And she looked up, and they do this at camp sometimes, personal veneration, they call it. And there was the priest, like, right in front of her. And Jesus, we actually got a picture of it.
0: Holding the monstrance right in front of her face.
1: And she was overwhelmed. Every bit of depression and anxiety and suicidal ideation, she says, like, flew out of her, like those old cartoons when they get hit by the train. That's what she described
0: the
1: it in,
0: down,
1: the, in
0: yeah.
1: the bonus content. Yeah, she's like, it just flew out of me. And she even explains it, like, very intellectually, which is nice. She's like, well, what am I supposed to conclude about that? Like, that had to be God.
0: Yep, right.
1: Right? Like, and yeah. that's the sacrament. So that had to be God.
0: Yep.
1: And it's, you know, it's amazing.
0: And it's a wonderful thing in this film is to just, the kind of mass of testimony makes you think, this is happening every day now. And this is not a story about what happened to St. Teresa of Avila or St. Norbert or even Mary, the mother of Jesus, or Moses. This is every day. This is happening now. I really do want people to go see the movie. I hope you will go see it, enjoy it. I loved it. It's called Adore Him. He is here. October 4th through 8th, it'll be in 1,000 theaters around the country. Adore Him. He is here. Look for it at Fathom Events. We'll come right back. I got some more questions for the filmmaker, Don Johnson, right after this on Catholic Answers Live.
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0: Welcome back. Catholic Answers Live. There's a new movie coming out just days from now, October 4th through 8th. I hope you will get out to see it. If you're in Southern California, there's an extra reason to go see it. They have air conditioning in these theaters. Right. Have you heard?
1: It's gonna be hot.
0: It's gonna be so hot.
1: Yeah.
0: It's gonna be 100 near my house, and I live near the beach.
1: Yep.
0: That's crazy. It's gonna be hot here. So go see Adore Him. An hour and 58 minutes of air conditioning and Jesus. Adore Him. He is here. Fathom Events is where you go. It's in 1,000 theaters all around the country. So you can find one near you. And we're speaking with the man who wrote and directed the film, did a beautiful job on it. I got to see it. You didn't know I was coming.
1: I didn't.
0: Night.
1: It was so no. great.
0: Yeah. Was it? Was it, Don? You didn't look like it was.
1: Oh,
0: you had
1: man,
0: a look on your face like, oh, my, I cannot lose this
1: you
0: guy.
1: You know, yeah. I ran around the corner when I saw you.
0: And oh,
1: you
0: like, great. You're here. I'm so happy you came to my movie. But what a beautiful movie it is. And I was just telling you during the break, after I saw the movie, I kept thinking about Father John Ricardo, the story that he told about how hard he was working. And in a great way, he was being a good priest. Like, I was hearing him and I was thinking, this guy's a really good priest. Like, he's been a great priest from day one. His priority was to pray with the people and for the people. And so he's spending hours after Mass praying with people, praying for people. And then at some point, they decide, well, let's do some adoration. And he has really a mystical experience
1: yeah.
0: of the Lord. Like John, just put me out there. All this stuff that you're doing, all this work you're doing, I can get this work done better than you can.
1: Yeah. And it's not, I resonate with Father John and with several of the people in the movie, because I myself am pretty task oriented. I'm not a guy who likes to, I mean, I too live fairly close to the beach, and I don't go down there and just sit very often. I'll be honest. It's just hard for me to.
0: I enjoy. I need to pick up some trash while I'm down here. I can't just sit.
1: I like to get work done. I do. It's relaxing for me to get stuff done off my. But what we see in the Gospels, and this is something else I tried to, a little stuff I tried to sneak in that when you think about the story later, you think, oh, why, you know, why was that in there? So, for example, we have this marketplace in Bethany scene where the young lady who just sort of is representative of people who are hurting comes in and has an encounter. You'll have to watch the movie to see it, but she runs into Mary of Bethany, right? The worshiper.
0: Yeah.
1: And Mary's there, but Mary is there with a cousin of hers, a fictional cousin, who's Benjamin.
0: Who's a Debbie Downer, this guy.
1: Well, but he's kind of me, honestly. And, well, not necessarily me, but...
0: Well, that's funny, because that's how I think of you, Don.
1: This Debbie Downer guy.
0: Yeah.
1: And she runs into, you know what, I won't tell, there's another guy there. Who watched the movie. There's a couple other characters that
0: right.
1: show up. Anyway, the one guy, though, he's like, because she runs into Jesus, has this encounter, asks Mary of Bethany, who is he? She's like, the Messiah. And then the fictional character, our boy Benjamin, is like, no, that's not the Messiah. And here's how I know it's not the Messiah, because he's not overthrowing the Romans. He's not, we need to get to work, okay? We need to change this culture. We need to do some stuff here that actually is productive. And that guy just wants worship, it looks like. Like, I get that he's doing miracles, doing magic tricks or whatever, but I need the Romans off. I need to be, she asked him to come. She's like, well, he's coming over to my house tonight. You're going to come? He's like, no, I got stuff to do. Okay.
0: Yeah.
1: And I do think in the culture, whether it's, you know, politics or programs or whatever it is, like, we really want to get stuff done. We need a program. We need a system. We need some bullet points. And I'm there with you. Like, yes, I have my checklist. I have my strategy. We're going to do this and it's going to accomplish this. And I love that stuff. But at some point, Jesus says, just be still and know that I am God.
0: Right.
1: Just still. And that was the whole, like, Mary and Martha, right? That's the whole thing. Like, Martha's busy. Nothing wrong with being busy. Nothing wrong with serving Jesus.
0: No.
1: Right? But the better part, at some time, the better part is to sit and just chill. Just be still.
0: Yeah.
1: And know that I'm God. And so that was what I was trying to bring out. Like, in the same way as I hope people resonate with the young lady at the beginning who's wondering, why are we still chasing money out here? You know, we're going to die in the desert out here chasing money. You know, like, at the same time, they maybe resonate with Benjamin. Like, I've been out here working my butt off, trying to get something done to change this culture, because we all know it needs changed. Like, at some point, and this is where Father John, Father Ilo, Father, all of the rest of them, they come in and say, you know what, if we focus on worship first, the rest falls into place. Like, stuff gets done. You know, whether it's Chicago, Vienna, Mexico, we were down in Mexico, everywhere. Like, if we focus on worship, then the stuff will get done. In fact, Mark Hart gives us an example of what happens at Life Team. They have a holy hour. Like, their staff has to take a holy hour. And he's like, you know, when they sign up voluntarily for an extra holy hour, he's like, extra stuff gets done. Like, it's not like your to-do list goes away. God makes the time. And so it is an important point. Father John Ricardo, yeah, he really made that well. Like, just put me out. And it's not like Father John's not working either, right? Like, he's got an amazing ministry.
0: Right.
1: But it
0: right.
1: starts with worship.
0: And it does give you a sense of that there is a kind of a trap in the modern world of busyness.
1: Yeah.
0: And we're invited out of that trap by the Lord.
1: Yeah.
0: Don Johnson's been our guest. Go see his movie, will you? It's a really fine movie. It's called Adore Him, He is Here. And it's in 1,000 theaters starting in just a few days here on October 4th through 8th. It'll be out there. Get your tickets. Go see it. Support these good Catholic movies, and we'll get more good Catholic movies. That's how that works. At least I think that's how that works.
1: That's how it works. That's exactly how it works.
0: And this is number 4 for you. Yep. Number 4 movie and number 5 in the works. I haven't been in any of them, but whatever. Don, you know what?
1: Maybe keep going. Time,
0: you're doing great, Don. They've been fine.
1: That's why they're so good.
0: Adore Him. He is here. Check it out at Fathom Events. We'll be right back with more Catholic Answers Live.
8: This is Father Winston Cavadine of the Order of Preachers from the Archdiocese of Manila. Let us pray for the end of poverty. 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Amen. 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Amen. 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
12: 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Today we pray in adoration. Holy Trinity, simple unity, mighty God, we humble ourselves before you. For you are holy, and worthy of our adoration. 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
14: This is a pro-life minute with doctors Stephen and Gracie Christie.
15: Steve, here's a pro-choice argument that really upsets me. The one that says abortion empowers women and it's essential in order for women to have equality with men.
16: Right, it's a strange argument because abortion has never empowered women. It's empowered men, though, empowered them to use women for sexual pleasure without any long-term consequences. Abortion has normalized men's ability to use, exploit, manipulate, abuse, and then abandon women. And somehow they say this empowers women?
15: You know, what really empowers women is to see their children and fertility as blessings, not threats. It's a perversion of feminism to believe that women and children are each other's natural enemies. Women shouldn't have to kill their children to achieve their dreams or fully participate in society. If a pregnant woman or mother can't participate in society, then something's wrong with society, not with their fertility. I think that's a true feminist response.

0: Welcome back. Catholic Answers Live. Why are you pro-choice this hour? If you are a pro-choice person, would you dial right now and we'll get you on 888-318-7884. We are pro-life Catholics. And I think most people have an image of a pro-life Catholic, and it probably fits us. So if we're not making any bones about that. We are pro-life, and we'd like everybody to be pro-life. But if you're pro-choice and you're willing to talk, I'll tell you this. I don't think you're going to get anywhere else in major media where you can have a conversation like you can have here. We're willing to have conversations. You're not going to get it on any of the cable news networks. You're not going to get it on any of the other channels that are out there. Catholic Radio, we like to talk about these things. We think reasoning together is the way to go. So 888-318-7884 is the number. I will tell you this. I'm still waiting on a call screener. You might wait a few minutes. So please be patient, but we're going to get you on. 888-318-7884. Emily Dineny is the single best social media apologist in the world. Hi, Emily Dineny. Thanks for being here.
1: You're saying that next to the only other social media apologist.
0: There are two social media apologists in the world, and the other one is sitting right next to me, and I dared to say that. Can you believe it? Yes, Emily Dineny, a very fine apologist, Catholic convert, and a wonderful spokesperson for the church and for life. And we'd love it if you'd call and talk with her, 888-318-7884. But we have these really bright young people who are also very savvy about social media. So we created a new thing called a social media apologist. That's right. We invented it. And we've got two of them here with us. So Emily, again, thank you for being here with us. I'm going to the second best social media apologist. Look at the look he's giving me. Thomas, the TikTok engine is back. It's been a long time. We used to have a feature on this show. People looked forward to it. I would say, look who's here, Thomas, the TikTok engine. And I could just feel the gasps of joy coming from cars in traffic around the country. And then you just ghosted us, Thomas. Welcome back.
2: It's great to be back, Si. It's a high honor to be the second best social media apologist out of two in Catholic Answers and the world. So I really appreciate that.
0: I meant it in a teasing way.
2: Oh, I meant it in a genuine way. That's the difference between you and me.
0: Yeah. All right. But Thomas the TikTok engine is a really good name for a social media.
2: It's apologist. A tremendous name.
0: It's a tremendous name. Coined it's better than Emily Dineny.
2: Certainly is. It rolls off the tongue a lot easier.
0: We're going to have to come up with something for Emily, her social media name. But yeah. I know what you were going to say. Coined by, I want you to finish that sentence.
2: Coined by the second best host in Catholic Answers Live history.
0: That would be me. That'd be me.
2: I didn't say that. I just said second best.
0: But I don't know if you if people will remember this, but we went probably a year trying to find a name for your segment. And we finally ended up with Thomas the TikTok.
2: Many suggestions
0: and you rejected
2: submitted.
0: Every single one of them, and the day I said Thomas the TikTok engine, you lit up a little
2: that
0: bit.
2: That was
0: you
2: it.
0: Were like, yep, okay,
2: rolls right that. Off the tongue. Many suggestions sent in by our avid listeners, also known as my mother, and that's not why I rejected them.
0: Your
2: I
0: just, mother used to send me suggestions and say, try this one, say this one, and you reject them.
2: I love her, bless her heart. She just didn't have quite the touch that you did on the name.
0: All right, so this is the way it works. We're going to take calls. If you're pro-choice, we want to talk with you, 888-318-7884. But Thomas the TikTok engine is back to start the program by asking... Well, I'm going to let you do it. As a matter of fact, the two of you, the world's two only social media apologists, I turn over the microphones to you. Go.
2: Hey, Emily, ready to make some killer content?
1: I'm very excited.
2: Excellent. Well, for those...
1: That was a really bad pun.
2: The moment I said it, I realized that fully not intended, but what a
0: Lord,
2: great...
0: That was not a pun. You didn't mean that as a pun.
2: No, I did. Fully not intended, but I as soon as I said it, I was like, oh no, let's not say anything
0: I'm
2: like
0: so
2: that. And
0: old,
2: then the best social media apologist in the world decided to bring that under the spot.
0: Start again, Thomas. Yes. Let's start. Okay, ladies and gentlemen, the two best social media apologists in the world, Thomas, the TikTok engine, take it away.
2: Emily, ready to make the best pro-life content in the world?
1: I'm so ready.
2: Yes, she is. For those who aren't familiar, this TikTok engine segment we've been hyping up, it's a way for me to farm content to repost to our social media platforms, including but not limited to TikTok, and we take questions and arguments and assertions from those platforms and bring them onto the show and have the apologists answer them on the spot. So, Emily, to kick off this hour, this person that we found on the internet said, God sacrificed his only son. So trust me, he is fine with abortion. What would you answer to that?
1: Wow. Yeah, well, the Bible is very clear. Proverbs 6, one of the things that God hates, there's seven of them listed, is the shedding of innocent blood. So absolutely not. God is not okay with abortion, because abortion, every single time that it's done, directly and intentionally kills an innocent human being. But why did God then allow his son to be sacrificed? There's a major distinction between God permitting something and God directly causing it, willing it actively. And when it came to Christ and his crucifixion, God was not the one that was causing Judas in a kind of direct and active way to betray Christ and deliver him to the governing authorities. God was not the one directly and actively causing Pontius Pilate to unjustly condemn him to death under the pressure of the mobs of Jews. And God was not the one that was directly and actively nailing Jesus to the wood of the cross. And so God was not actively and directly sacrificing and murdering his own son. That's a crazy accusation. God did, in his divine providence, permit this, you know, the world's greatest crime, because he knew the good that would be brought out of it. Namely, the fact that the entire world's salvation would be made possible because of this immense sacrifice that our Lord made. But Christ even says himself that he willingly gives up his life, that the people around him, they would have no power if it weren't given to them from above. And so Christ willingly lays down his life, doing the will of the Father. But again, the Father was not the one actively sitting there murdering his son, the same way that a mother who goes and gets an abortion is the cause of the death of her child, unfortunately.
2: I thought that was a good point you brought up, that God permitted that worst of all crimes in order to bring about a greater good from it. That's the classical answer to the problem of evil, but it's also a very encouraging message for anyone listening right now who may have participated in an abortion and knows that it is through Christ's sacrifice that they can actually find forgiveness for that. If you're regretting that right now, that the horrific thing that God allowed to happen to his son is what will heal you of the horrific thing that happened to your child.
0: You know,
1: 100%.
0: That is beautiful, Tom. I'm very glad that you said that, Thomas. I wonder how the two of you deal with that when, like, you must encounter because you have to be, you're pro-life because we don't want to lie about what's happening to a child in an abortion. We don't want to lie about what's happening to an elderly or disabled person in euthanasia or assisted suicide. We just don't want to lie about those things. But you must also meet people for whom you don't want to be overbearing or mean or accusatory in a way that will kind of trap them or maybe even harden the heart. How do you both deal with that?
2: Emily, you go first.
1: I would say a lot of the women that I encounter who have very strong opinions about abortion, oftentimes they have some sort of connection with it, whether it's they had one themselves or they wish. I've had someone tell me that they wish that their mom had aborted them because of how horrible their life is. So I try to approach them kind of through that lens of, I think a lot of them are going through a lot of hurt and a lot of suffering. However, I also do not try to diminish the truth of what's going on, as you kind of mentioned, which is you are killing an innocent human being. You are killing your child. And if that's something you've already participated in and the deed is done, there is forgiveness, there is healing possible, and you don't have to continue to justify and rationalize it to be at peace with it. The only way to be at peace with it is to truly face it head on and acknowledge it and get forgiveness and healing. So I try to approach it through that lens. It's not always easiest because sometimes, especially online, people can be very vicious and cruel and angry. But I found that responding to that with, you know, calmness, clarity, conviction, that tends to result in the best and most productive conversations.
2: most of the interactions that I have on online when this topic comes to bear is, you know, it's not usually face to face. It's usually with someone typing words on a screen.
0: Oh, yeah.
2: And so it is profitable to keep in mind that the angrier someone sounds, the more hurt they probably are. Whether that's by...
0: That's hard,
2: it's so hard. It's so hard because you want to respond in kind, right?
1: So hard.
2: Whether it's because of a sin that they committed or someone else that they know, or it's just something they're very passionate about in general, whatever the case may be, the angrier they are, that usually the more hurt they are. So I do usually just try to keep it direct, keep it on topic, and very quickly pull the ripcord and escape from an argument if it seems like this person just doesn't want to listen to reason at all. And I don't pray for them as often as I should, but I should.
0: Good for you for saying that, though. Thomas the TikTok Engine, thank you for coming in. Was there, I can't remember, it's been so long. Is there a parting thing I say to Thomas the TikTok Engine? Do I have a closing salutation?
2: I don't recall. We could play the mashup of the Thomas the Tank Engine song with the Biggie Smalls song as I parade out of the studio, but we might come under copyright
0: for that.
2: Look that up if you like.
0: I don't think Thomas the TikTok Engine will sue us, but Biggie Smalls' people will.
2: Yeah.
0: His people will.
2: Yeah, I'm not ready for that.
0: All right, thank you, Thomas. We're going to take a quick break. Listen, go ahead and give us a call if you are pro-choice and you would like to tell us why you are pro-choice. And that means some people say, oh, I don't know if I'm pro-choice. I do believe in abortion for the first 3 months, but not after that. Yes, of course, that would make you pro-choice because you do believe in abortion or early. Maybe you're against abortion, but you do believe in euthanasia or assisted suicide. Those are death choices as well. And so if you're pro-choice in any of those ways, we would like to have a conversation with you. 888-318-7884. And while I was talking, Thomas the TikTok Engine just got up, walked around that wall right there, and now he's sitting there ready to answer the phones because he's our call screener. 888-318-7884.
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0: Welcome back. Catholic Answers Live. Why are you pro-choice? You are welcome to call if you are pro-choice. We're holding the lines for you, as a matter of fact. We'll get you right in here with Emily Dineny, our guest. She is a social media apologist here at Catholic Answers, and a darn good one. Excuse my language. 888-318-7884. Emily, as we get calls screened, I do want to ask you about this case in the Netherlands, because I think most people know about this case, but I'll just describe it. The Netherlands now has, that's where Amsterdam is, and so the in case people don't know where the Netherlands is, they have euthanasia laws there, and the euthanasia laws in recent years were expanded to have ways of euthanizing children, including very young children. So a child born at 26 weeks, which is very early birth, and so the child had neurological damage, including a form of epilepsy. This is a great deal of suffering for the child, for the parents, for the caretakers. And in no way, I think, do we want to minimize that. This is a very, very difficult situation. So essentially, the parents, a committee of ethicists, doctors, a lot of people in white coats with stethoscopes met and said, yes, this is a case where killing the child is the best treatment for everyone involved. And so they killed the child. Now, the Minister of Health in the Netherlands says it was all handled very well. It was very professional. It was very sensitive. It was all handled very well. And, you know, you want to do that. If you're going to kill a child, you want to handle it well. So the question I have for you is, look, there's no denying this child was suffering. This is a very difficult life. The child had, as I said, the profound neurological disorder and an epilepsy that was real suffering for the child. So how do you answer that? That they say, look, we were being compassionate, we handled it well, we were careful. How do you address that, Emily Dineny?
1: Yeah, here's the crux of the issue. Does suffering validate or justify ending somebody's life? And if the answer is yes, which it seems like our society is increasingly heading in that direction, well, where's the cutoff? And this was a question genuinely asked, I mean, before the Netherlands allowed underage children to be euthanized by the consent of their parents. I mean, this was something we talked about decades ago. Not we, because I wasn't alive decades ago, but this is something that was talked about decades ago as, no, you're just, you know, this is the slippery slope fallacy. You're just, you know, exaggerating and going to extremes. But this is literally happening now before our eyes, because when you say that any kind of suffering justifies ending somebody's life, that it makes life not worth living now for that individual, well, now we're left with euthanizing children, euthanizing mentally ill, and euthanizing even elderly people who don't even seem to be able to give consent to be euthanized because of their, you know, impairments and old age and conditions. So this is the unjust reality that we're faced with. And yes, of course, suffering is very difficult. There is no way to sugarcoat that or to make that sound prettier. Suffering is awful, especially watching your child suffer severely like that. That I cannot imagine what those parents had gone through. But the second you open up killing as the solution to that, the second that the floodgates have opened up now to justifying all kinds of killings with or without somebody's consent, because now we're talking about minors, we're talking about elderly individuals who can't give consent oftentimes, and we're basically allowing innocent people to be murdered because the way that we perceive their life, it seems like something that's not worthwhile, not worth keeping up or pursuing, and it's better to just end it prematurely. And I think that that is an awful direction that society has chosen and gone to.
0: It does seem that society is choosing that more and more, though. Like, you don't want to be too defeatist about it, because in some places that you would think euthanasia would win, it has lost. You know, it's been on the ballot and it was defeated. So a good, strong, reasonable campaign where you reason with people, especially where you say, look, do you really want a society where every disabled person is at risk all the time? You know, like where disability puts you on a list of people that might be getting the needle any day. That, like, and I think a lot of people go, no, I don't want to live in that. So quite reasonably go, no, I don't want to live in that society. So you can win, but it does seem like in general, you see Canada. I mean, the stories out of Canada are horrifying. You see Northern Europe moving in this direction. And then in Southern Europe as well, France, embracing this this direction. One thing, the Pope went to Lourdes. I think it was very deliberate. He went to Lourdes and he said to Europe, essentially, I'm not, this is not a direct quote, you'll be surprised, this is a paraphrase, but he said, knock it off, stop killing innocent people. I think it was very honorable and important thing for him to do that in Europe.
1: 100%. Yeah, it's very sad. Every day in the news, I think that there's a new article about somebody being euthanized that, you know, is honestly a victim. Truly, Si, they're a victim because they were, you know, abused as a child or something happened to them, that our response should be compassion. It should be, let's try to do everything in our power to help this individual. And if we don't have the means to help them now, then let's continue working and doing research to find something that one day can bring this person, can lessen their suffering, can bring them encouragement and hope. That should be our reaction. But instead, so many countries have turned to, well, let's just put them out of their misery because that's what they're asking for. And yeah. I know I can understand that somebody in immense suffering, they're going to see sometimes death as their only option because of how much despair suffering can bring. But our role as a society should be to accompany that person, to walk with them, and to do everything possible to help them instead of turning to death as the solution.
0: Emily Dineny, our guest, she's one of our two social media apologists. If you are pro-choice and you're willing to tell us why, give us a call, 888-318-7884. Dana, up in Orange County, listening on Catholic.com. You are numero uno today. Thank you very much for the call. Why are you pro-choice?
2: Yeah, hi, Emily. Thanks for taking my call. I don't want to say that I'm pro-choice, but what I very strongly believe in, and that the United States has a method for deciding our moral values, specifically the argument on abortion, and that is to let the individual states decide their abortion laws. Usually this is done by the American voter, and I do not believe in changing that system, and I'm suspicious. I don't know this to be true, but I'm suspicious that Catholics do believe in changing that system and going to more of a theocracy where their personal opinions about things can change what the can usurp the American voter. So I do not believe that a pro-choice person can go against the voters of, let's say, Texas and Florida, who are pro-life states. And equally, I don't believe a pro-life person's opinion, their personal opinion, can go against the voters of states like California or Kansas. That this is how we decide moral values in the United States of America, is through the democratic process of legislation.

0: of America that demanded this, the slavery laws be changed.
1: But it's up for
0: not
1: a vote,
0: the church.
1: Is what you're saying, Dana. It's okay for people to vote for it.
0: Yes.
1: I mean,
0: if it's on the ballot, absolutely.
1: Yeah.
0: I mean, you know, it's okay. You get to cast your vote. Everybody gets one vote for whatever is on the ballot or whatever candidates are on the ballot.
1: And we would have to respect that
0: I'm
1: vote and bring slavery back if people did that.
0: Yes, correct. That is unfortunately true. There are all kinds of things that are legal now that I really, really do not like, but I have to live with them or else I have to go move to another country. But ultimately, this country has done very, very well. It's not perfect. I'm not claiming it's perfect, but it's vastly better than any theocracy that I can point as an example to. And I'm opposed to changing
2: yeah.
0: it. And I suspect that, Emily, you're not. You want to change this. You want your personal opinion to be able to do away with voters in California, Kansas, Vermont, and these states that have put this on the ballot. Because you didn't personally like the outcome of those elections, and I'm opposed to that.
2: Yeah,
0: and
2: I mean,
0: you're in favor.
2: Dana, I would say the exact same thing about slavery. Yeah, of course, I don't care if somebody in the South wants to enslave another human being. I don't care if that's their vote, because if they are voting for something that's objectively evil and degrading and wrong. That's not something that's worth considering. And it's the same with abortion. Let me ask you this. Why do laws exist in the first place? Like, why does the United States say you can't murder people, you can't steal? In your mind, why do we have laws anyway?
0: Well, ultimately, it comes down to, you know, you bring up stealing. I live in California where, you know, shoplifting was made a non-crime. I think we're discovering that was a mistake. And we're starting to change that back. But these things are decided. Ultimately, they're decided. This is a democracy, a republic democracy, and they're decided by voters. All of that stuff is ultimately, over the course of time, decided by voters. Every society's had laws against murder and things like that. But you didn't answer my question. You avoided it by switching to slavery, which
1: she'll
0: is
1: have to do it on the
0: of-
1: Dana, she's going to have to answer it right on the other side, because this is not a break I can get out of. We'll be right back. We'll continue the conversation, and you can go first, Dana, right after this on Catholic Answers Live.
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7: This is a Digital Moment with Sandra McDevitt. Did you know Blessed Bishop Sheen converted the managing editor of the communist newspaper, The Daily Worker? Louis Budenz had been raised a Catholic, but was swayed by the promises of communism. Blessed Bishop Sheen had written a scathing article about the dangers of communism. Louis thought to bring the archbishop into his camp. When they met in 1939, they debated the Soviet Constitution. The good bishop did not treat the communists as an enemy. At one point in the discussion, Bishop Sheen paused and switched lanes. "Now I'd like to discuss your soul," he told him, steering him away from politics. He then spoke of the Blessed Mother. It was to the intercession of the Blessed Mother that Bishop Sheen attributed the return of the communists to the Catholic Church in 1945. I'm Sandra McDevitt for EWTN Radio.
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Welcome back, Catholic Answers Live. Why are you pro-choice this hour? If you are a pro-choice person and you're willing to have a conversation with us about

0: How did we think the conversation? Well, as a matter of fact, this is a basic tenet of our faith that we think reasoning with people is important. And so that's why we appreciate your call, and we'll try to be as polite as we can. 888-318-7884. Dana on the line in Orange County says we settle things by voting, and we can't have a theocracy deciding issues like abortion. Dana, just before we went to the break, you were saying Emily didn't answer your question, but we had to go to the break before I could get out from you which question that Emily did not answer.
1: Yeah, well, that's very respectful of you to hold me over. No, it's does she think that her opinion, and it's not just her opinion, I understand that there's probably 100 million Americans that very deeply share her opinion with her. So I'm not trying to seem like this is some lightweight, you know, just your personal opinion. But you think that those personal opinions, because they're a conglomerate of personal opinions, should overwhelm and disregard the American voters' decision at the ballot box. Because these issues in some states were decided pro-life and pro-choice. And then what do you want to do? Get rid of the United States Constitution and the act of voting or what? Can you explain it?
2: Yes. So it is not that I want law to circle around my opinion. It's that I want law to be based on and rooted in what is objectively good. And it is objectively good to give everybody the right to life. And that's what, you know, the Declaration of Independence states, that we all have a right, that man has a right to life, liberty, and the pursuit of happiness. So that's what I desire. And so on the contrary, it would be objectively evil to allow somebody under law to kill an innocent human being. Just like it was objectively evil for the law to permit individuals to enslave other people as their property. So it's not that it's about my opinion per se, it's that laws exist for the sake of protecting moral goods, and one of those moral goods is our right to live, and unborn human beings have that right. It should not be up to democracy to determine who gets to live and who gets to die. If tomorrow the United States decided to let every state vote on, can men beat their wives, enslave them, and sexually abuse them? And some states in a majority said, yeah, let's allow that. That would be objectively evil and wrong. And I really, really hope that you would acknowledge that and not say, well, we need to respect democracy above all and allow these voters to have that right because that's what they desire. No, that's objectively evil, and no democracy, no law can ever make that good or right. And law needs to be acknowledging that that's objectively evil. Same with abortion. Does that make sense?
1: It makes sense from a theological point of view, but it is not objectively evil. That's an opinion. That's your opinion that it's objectively evil. But it does sound like, no, you feel that, no, we should get away from voting. This should not be decided by voting. This should be decided by some other
2: method. No, I didn't say
1: really
2: that.
1: Explained. And it, but it's not objectively evil.
2: No, I said, you know, the United States.
1: To kill an innocent person. It's your opinion it's objectively evil.
0: It's not, I just want to be clear, Dana. It's not objectively evil to kill an innocent person.
1: It is her opinion, and I share the opinion in a lot of ways. I'm not saying that she's wrong about this. I'm saying it is her opinion. She's throwing out this word objectively evil, objectively this, objectively that. That's an unnecessary adjective that means nothing in the ballot box. Okay, the ballot box is decided.
2: Is it always evil?
1: Opinions.
2: Is it always evil in every circumstance to abuse a child?
1: I think it's always evil to, it is my opinion that it's always evil to abuse a child. Yes, I agree with that.
2: So if the United States tomorrow voted on that, what would you say?
1: Well, in some states it's legal. Well, it depends on your definition of abuse. It also depends on your definition of rape. You're saying that would be horrible, objectively evil for men to be able to rape their wives. In some states, there's no punishment for doing that. Women are largely discarded.
2: Is that a good thing?
1: As kooks. No, I don't think it's a good thing at all. But ultimately, the way that you have to deal with this issue is you need to convince more Americans to vote within your opinion. And you haven't been successful, at least at this moment in time, in doing that. But it sounds like you want to change our system that we've had for 250 years now, that we fought the Revolutionary War to obtain, and the people that were involved in that took these horrible risks. Some of them were executed by the British just because they were involved. And you want to, it does seem to me, you want to throw all of that, this country that has done so much for humanity, you want to throw all of that away and get rid of people's right to vote so that you and your people who are pro-life can have their way, even though they're unable to convince a majority of American voters that they're right.
0: Dana, I think you're wrong about American history. It's a history of inalienable rights. That's at the foundation of our, so some things are not up for a vote. The history of the United States is not we get to vote on everything. The history of the United States is within certain limits, ordered limits, and the limits are the rights of other people. So that you don't get to vote on everything. That has not been the history of the United States. You don't get to vote on whether or not murder is good or bad. Murder is bad. People have the right to life. So I think you're wrong about the history of the United States.
1: Well, can I just explain how it works? Like, let's say, for instance, Texas, the Texan voter did not get to vote on whether abortion would be illegal or legal, but they did get to vote for the people in the Texas legislature that made those laws. So in a way, they did get to vote, and this upcoming election is going to be very interesting because you have a pro-choice candidate.
0: But that vote didn't take away anyone's rights. That's what we're allowed to vote on things so long as they don't take away other people's rights. But the limit is other people's rights.
1: It's legislation through representation. The representatives are elected by the people. There is no, we don't have king in church anymore. There is no sole person who decides what's legal and not legal. The Congress decides what's legal and not legal. The individual states decide through their elected representatives, and sometimes that is directly voted on. In some cases, abortion was directly voted on by some states with constitutional amendments.
0: Well,
1: that's how it's decided. There's no law that's forced on us that we can't go and remove the person that forced that law on us.
0: My point to you, Dana, was I think you're wrong about American history. When Thomas Jefferson said we have inalienable rights, that means no one can take those rights away. Was that just his opinion, or was that the founding principle of our nation?
1: That's a very good question, and she made a great point, because Thomas Jefferson did write that we have the right to life, liberty, and the pursuit of happiness. Pursuit of happiness is actually satanic. But no, that was, you're correct. The second thing you said is correct. That is the foundation of our country, life, liberty, and the pursuit of happiness. That was the Declaration of Independence, though. That wasn't the United States Constitution. That came long after that. That was simply a letter that we sent to King George. It didn't cause any legal necessity with the soon-to-be United States after winning the Revolutionary War.
0: Well, it was the legal justification for a war. It was actually
1: a letter to King George.
0: It was the legal justification for an entire war. But my point is,
1: it had nothing to do with the laws.
0: People have inalienable rights, Dana, is my point. And the second part that you are focused on is only among these are. But the fundamental point on which the country was founded is people have inalienable rights, and that those can't be voted in or out. They don't come from you or me. They come from nature, and nature's God. That's what the founding document of our country says.
1: Then how is it that the state of California, Vermont, Kansas, and these other states directly voted for abortion, kind of abortion on demand? I think that's what they voted for. If you're right, how come that's not reality? You're talking about a utopia that doesn't exist. I'm talking about the United States of America. And I want to keep it the United States of America, not the theocracy, the Catholic Republic of America. And I do think that, I'm questioning, is that what you ultimately want? Is that what the Catholic Church wants?
0: Is it, Emily? Is that
1: Catholic
0: what we want?
1: Republic?
2: No, Dana. So no one here is advocating for a theocracy, for a nation that is governed directly under the sovereignty of the Pope or something. Nobody said that. Nobody said that we want our laws based off of the Catholic Church's views of things. We made an appeal to the founding documents of our country, which came from this understanding due to the Enlightenment that man has rights inherent to himself. These aren't rights that the state arbitrarily gives him, but he naturally possesses these rights, namely the right to preserve himself, the right to property, the right to pursue and have his freedom in terms of pursuing his own happiness. Are there sometimes mistakes in how this is judged? 100%. That's why slavery was protected under law for so long. And that's why abortion is currently protected under law in certain states. But that doesn't make it good. You're understanding that, oh, we just need to have everybody, you know, respect the states and their citizens, whatever they vote for. That's not a foundational American principle. As Cy was saying, the founding American principles are that we have these rights inherent to us because of what God has given us. And the Constitution and the Bill of Rights and all of these things exist for the sake of preserving and protecting those rights under law. So no, tomorrow the states could not all, let's say, hey guys, let's vote on whether we can make murder legal. Is abortion murder? Yes, unfortunately. There's been, you know, disagreements and misunderstandings about human embryology and to what extent fetuses have rights. But in the same way that people misjudge that, oh, black people don't have the same rights, they're not worth the same amount as a white citizen, that was severely misjudged. That's the same case for abortion. And I'm not saying abortion should be outlawed because the Catholic Church says so. I'm making an argument that abortion is always wrong because abortion kills an innocent human being. You haven't addressed that argument, Dana, whether abortion in itself is, you know, something that kills life, that kills innocent human life, and whether legally that should be protected. You're claiming that, you know, people can just vote on issues. You just said earlier that if we all voted on slavery again, that we should respect the state's right to have slaves if that's what their citizens voted on. That's a crazy assertion. And so I think you need to unpack your stance on abortion and why you think democracy somehow supersedes our natural rights.
1: I think first you're confusing the Declaration of Independence with the United States Constitution and the system that's set up in the Constitution for deciding America's moral values. And you say that it is always wrong to kill an innocent person. Abortion kills an innocent person, and therefore abortion is always wrong and should be illegal.
0: Yes.
1: And I actually tend to agree with you. That's a very compelling argument. I tend to agree with that argument. But more Americans don't agree with that argument, and they vote that way. And that's the problem. You need to convince Americans. There's all kinds of things going on that you don't like, that I don't like. Nobody gets everything they want. But in a democracy, nobody's leaving this country because of our abortion laws and going somewhere where it's more strict. We're not doing that because we recognize that this is a wonderful place to live in spite of our flaws. And there isn't any better place to live that we would choose to. There are countries on this planet where abortion is strictly illegal. You could move to any of those countries, but you're not going to because they're not nice places to live. And I am totally opposed to changing our system. And you're bringing up all these things. Slavery was actually voted on. That's how we got rid of it. It was legal at first. We fought the Civil War. One of the main reasons for the Civil War was slavery, because so many people were passionate about it, they were willing to go to war to change that. So this is the history of America, and you don't get to come in as Catholics and say this is objectively wrong, therefore we're going to change it. Now you can advocate for your position. The First Amendment allows you to say whatever you want, so I strongly support your ability to try to convince people. But you haven't really done that. You haven't been able to do that to where it matters at the ballot box.
2: People don't go to war. People don't go to war because they think cats are better than dogs or that pineapple shouldn't be on pizza. People don't go to war over opinions. They go to war over truth, over injustices. And that's exactly why people fought against slavery, because they realized the huge injustice that it was. So, I mean, saying that, like, our opinions on politics and on human rights is just like our opinions on whether a certain pizza toppings deserve to be on pizza or not, that's absurd. That's just does not match up with reality at all. The reason people are so passionate about these human rights issues is because deep down we have this understanding that they are something inherent to us that are kind of beyond our ability to dispute, whether, oh, it's just your opinion, I can respect your opinion but let you do whatever you want to do. No, but when you're hurting another human being, that's objectively wrong.
0: I have to say, I should have gone to the break 5 minutes ago, but Dana, you are one of the best calls. I love that we really do believe in reasoning together, and I appreciate that you called and let us fight that out with you. But I got to go to the break, and I have more callers that I have to get to. Why are you pro-choice? Our topic, Emily Dineny, our guest, right back with more pro-choice calls on Catholic Answers Live.
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0: Welcome back, Catholic Answers Live. I do hope we give both sides their chance. We're not trying to just be jerks about it, but we are. We are pro-life. We don't lie about that. We let you know who you're going to end up talking to. But if you're pro-choice and you're willing to hash it out with us, we love it when you call 888-318-7884. Kathy is in Missouri. Kathy, thank you so much for your call. Why are you pro-choice?
1: Well, actually, I had a point to make for, is it Emily?
0: Emily, yes.
2: Yes.
1: Yeah. Emily, I just had some concerns about the other side of your slippery slope argument when you were talking about the infant. The other side of that slippery slope, having lost a lot of people I love to Alzheimer's, is that we are developing the medical advances to keep people breathing almost indefinitely while they're suffering or while they're and otherwise completely gone, while the families are going through just relentless grief, financial destruction. And so the other side of the slippery slope is someone like that infant you were talking about a generation ago wouldn't have survived.
0: I see what you're saying.
1: Weeks or days after her. That other advance is the other side of the slippery slope, that we can keep people enduring for a very long time, but not with any quality of life, and often with a great deal of suffering, with no possible hope of anything better. And so we have to consider that side of the slippery slope as well, because they balance each other out.
0: Can I ask you, I just want to summarize it, if I'm getting this right, this is a very helpful point, that it's technology that has put us in many of these situations.
1: I think so.
0: Is that what you're getting at, Kathy? Okay, Emily, take it.
1: And again, I'm coming from the other side of the life spectrum.
0: You're a pro-choice person.
1: I am for a lot of reasons, but in that case, I can see that at any stage of life, keeping people breathing indefinitely when it's only causing them suffering, there's no hope of recovery, there's no hope of quality of life, and we have to consider in this country with the family being completely financially destroyed.
0: Thank you, Kathy. Emily?
2: Yes.
0: Go ahead.
2: Yes, Kathy, I really appreciate you calling. This is a really great question. So I want to make a distinction between using extraordinary measures for care and directly and intentionally ending somebody's life who otherwise would not have died without the assistance of kind of extraordinary invasive technology. So the two-year-old child that we were discussing, he had cerebral palsy, had some sort of potentially visual impairment, also suffered from epileptic spasm syndrome, which was a severe form of epilepsy. So from my understanding, none of those things were like, you know, he similar to like when you have a vegetative state, somebody needs the help of, you know, a ventilator and other invasive forms of technology in order to keep him alive. And so this is why his parents went down the pathway of getting him euthanized, because it wasn't a case of, well, if we just kind of remove this extraordinary care, he's going to pass away anyway. This didn't seem to be the case. But when it comes to situations like that, for example, you know, you have an older family member who gets sick and suddenly they're on a ventilator and they need that in order to keep breathing, and they don't have sort of any conscious awareness. The doctors have said that their brain is dead, so to speak. They have no sort of brain activity going on at all, and the likelihood that they will ever recover that activity is zero. Removing care in that situation because of this burden on the family, whether it's, you know, financial, emotional, or just for the sake of the patient, that this patient is hooked up to these machines that are painful and they aren't consciously aware or kind of able to really to do anything, and so letting them pass away would be better for them. That is very different than, well, this person is using this equipment and they could still stay alive if we removed it, but you know what, we're just going to you know, stab them. I mean, this is graphic, but like stab them in their hospital bed to kill them. Those two are very different scenarios. Does that make sense?
0: Oh, hang on. I hit the hold button and I forgot what line I'm going to. Actually, no, I didn't. It wasn't me. It was Kathy. Kathy didn't stay on the line. So I apologize for that.
2: Oh.
0: I don't think that was us. We're not trying to get rid of callers. I promise you. I'm going to get you on the line with Marco though. Okay. Because I want to get as many on as I can with you. Kathy, I'm sorry. If that was us, I apologize. Marco, listening on Apple Music. I didn't even know you could do that. Marco, why yes. are you pro-choice?
3: Well, thank you so much for having me on the show.
0: Sure.
3: This call.
0: Yeah.
3: First off, I am a Christian. I'm a Catholic. I just came to Christ.
0: Mm-hmm. Praise God.
3: This year, April 17th of 2026. But I do believe that we have that free will, that free choice from Lord God. I don't think it's our purpose to force people to do something that they don't want. Especially in a place where there are not many programs where we can help that family, that woman that doesn't have the resources to take care of a child. In this case, if you take away their choice, you take away that choice of not having the kid, then you're going to put a child in a world where they're going to struggle. So for me, I think that choice is an option for them. I'm not a woman, but I think if I were a woman coming from a woman's standpoint, because I have my wife, if she didn't want to keep it, you know, it's up to her, but I need to know us why, right? I think if we're trying to hold people accountable and responsible, we're not all Christians. And I think that's a good starting point into preaching and praying for those that need those resources and start a program for them to help them. That would be so Christian-like.
0: Yeah.
3: That would be something like Lord Jesus Christ would do instead of trying to force people to avoid or to prevent or to force them to not do something that they want to do. They have no other option.
0: Marco, I got to let Emily answer because I only have a minute left. But so let me do that. And I'm sorry that we have to go quick on this call. I apologize, Marco.
2: Yeah, Marco, praise God that you joined the church. That's wonderful, or you're pursuing your faith. I will say, I was going to ask you, you know, if we had more time, would you say the same thing, that we should respect people's choices, for example, to kill their newborn babies? Because that same argument that you just gave applies to newborn babies as well. Oh, maybe the household they're growing up wouldn't be good. Maybe the mother wouldn't want them. Of course, hopefully, I'm gonna just assume that you are a reasonable person. You would say, no, of course, we shouldn't allow people by their free choice to kill innocent newborn babies. And so then my question to you would be, well, how is that substantially different than the baby when it's inside of the woman? We're not telling women and forcing them to kind of take away their rights or forcing them into a decision. What we're saying is, you don't have the right to kill an innocent human being. The way you wouldn't have that right to kill a newborn baby, that same baby that is born was the same baby in the womb. So that's why we shouldn't allow people, even with their free choice, to make such a horrible decision.
0: I'll tell you what, Marco, if you call back in one of our upcoming shows in the next few days, I'll get you right to the top, because it was a great call, but we just ran out of time, and I apologize for that. Emily Dineny is our social media, one of our two social media apologists, helping people around the world find out the truth about Jesus and his church by the use of social media. You do a great job, Emily. Thanks for doing this hour with us.
2: Thanks so much for having me on, Si.
0: That'll do it. We'll come back and do it again tomorrow, God willing, right here on Catholic Answers Live.
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5: The Gospel for the 20th Sunday of Ordinary Time speaks to us of God's heart, his tender love for his Son. We read, "The kingdom of heaven may be likened to a king who gave a wedding feast for his Son. The rest of the parable unfolds with an invitation to people who don't want to come to the wedding feast, who find excuses not to come. And it concludes with the wounded heart of the father saying that the feast is ready, but those who are invited are not worthy to come. This parable reminds us that our faith is not a purely intellectual proposition. It's a relationship between us and God, and that God is even more invested in the invitation than we are. And the more that we take stock of this, the more alive our faith becomes, and the more full our own life becomes here below as we try to fill our days with activities that give glory to Him and show and give the love that we have in our hearts for Him. This parable is so important for us today because it wakes us up. And it reminds us of this fundamental truth. You will give your own life the same level of importance that you give God. A person who knows and loves God is like one invited to a wedding feast. Life has meaning, and every moment can be filled with love. So many of the saints spoke of this when they talked about how they felt that there was just not enough time for them to do all of the good that they wanted to do. How different this is from so many of us who find life boring and are in perpetual pursuit of meaning. Look no longer. God the Father is inviting you to the wedding feast of the Holy Mass and the Catholic faith. Let's put aside all of our excuses and join the feast.
4: For more information, go to www.stjohnleadershipnetwork.org.
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13: This month's devotion is to the Holy Rosary. 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

0: The Sorrowful Mysteries of the Holy Rosary with Mother Angelica and the nuns of Our Lady of the Angels Monastery.
1: In the name of the Father, and of the Son, and of the Holy Spirit.
2: Amen.
1: I believe in God, the Father Almighty, creator of heaven and earth, and in Jesus Christ, his only Son, our Lord, who was conceived by the Holy Spirit, born of the Virgin Mary, suffered under Pontius Pilate, was crucified, died, and was buried. He descended into hell. The third day he rose again from the dead. He ascended into heaven and sits at the right hand of God, the Father Almighty, from whence he shall come to judge the living and the dead. Father, who art in heaven, hallowed be thy name. Thy kingdom come, thy will be done on earth as it is in heaven.
2: Give us this day our daily bread, and forgive us our trespasses, as we forgive those who trespass against us. And lead us not into temptation, but deliver us from evil. Amen.
1: Hail Mary, full of grace, the Lord is with thee. Blessed art thou among women, and blessed is the fruit of thy womb, Jesus.
2: Holy Mary, Mother of God, pray for us sinners now and at the hour of our death. Amen.
1: Hail Mary, full of grace, the Lord is with thee. Blessed art thou among women, and blessed is the fruit of thy womb, Jesus.
2: Holy Mary, Mother of God, pray for us sinners.
1: Hail Mary, full of grace, the Lord is with thee. Blessed art thou amongst women, and blessed is the fruit of thy womb, Jesus.
2: Holy Mary, Mother of God, pray for us sinners now and at the hour of our death. Amen.
1: Glory be to the Father, and to the Son, and to the Holy Spirit.
2: As it was in the beginning, is now, and ever shall be, world without end.
1: The first sorrowful mystery, the agony in the garden.
3: Dear Jesus, your example of resignation, acceptance, and love makes us realize that the Father has our lives in his hands, and nothing happens to us that is not for our good.
1: Our Father, who art in heaven, hallowed be thy name. Thy kingdom come, thy will be done on earth as it is in heaven.
2: Give us this day our daily bread, and forgive us our trespasses, as we forgive those who trespass against us. And lead us not into temptation, but deliver us from evil. Amen.
1: Hail Mary, full of grace, the Lord is with thee. Blessed art thou among women, and blessed is the fruit of thy womb, Jesus.
2: Holy Mary, Mother of God, pray for us sinners now and at the hour of our death. Amen.
1: Hail Mary, full of grace, the Lord is with thee. Blessed art thou amongst women, and blessed is the fruit of thy womb, Jesus.
2: Holy Mary, Mother of God, pray for us sinners now and at the hour of our death.
1: Hail Mary, full of grace, the Lord is with thee. Blessed art thou among women, and blessed is the fruit of thy womb, Jesus.
2: Holy Mary, Mother of God, pray for us sinners now and at the hour of our death. Amen.
1: Hail Mary, full of grace, the Lord is with thee. Blessed art thou amongst women, and blessed is the fruit of thy womb, Jesus.
2: Holy Mary, Mother of God, pray for us sinners, now and at the hour of our death. Amen.
1: Hail Mary, full of grace, the Lord is with thee. Blessed art thou among women, and blessed is the fruit of thy womb, Jesus.
2: Holy Mary, Mother of God, pray for us sinners now and at the hour of our death. Amen.
1: Hail Mary, full of grace, the Lord is with thee. Blessed art thou amongst women, and blessed is the fruit of thy womb, Jesus.
2: Holy Mary, Mother of God, pray for us sinners now and at the hour of our death. Amen.
1: Hail Mary, full of grace, the Lord is with thee. Blessed art thou amongst women, and blessed is the fruit of thy womb, Jesus.
2: Holy Mary, Mother of God, pray for us sinners now and at the hour of our death. Amen.
1: Hail Mary, full of grace, the Lord is with thee. Blessed art thou amongst women, and blessed is the fruit of thy womb, Jesus.
2: Holy Mary, Mother of God, pray for us sinners now and at the hour of our death. Amen.
1: Hail Mary, full of grace, the Lord is with thee. Blessed art thou among women, and blessed is the fruit of thy womb, Jesus.
2: Holy Mary, Mother of God, pray for us sinners now and at the hour of our death. Amen.
1: Hail Mary, full of grace, the Lord is with thee. Blessed art thou among women, and blessed is the fruit of thy womb, Jesus.
2: Holy Mary, Mother of God, pray for us sinners, now and at the hour of our death. Amen.
1: Glory be to the Father, and to the Son, and to the Holy Spirit.
2: As it was in the beginning, is now, and ever shall be, world without end. Amen.
1: O my Jesus,
2: forgive us our sins, save us from the fires of hell, and lead all souls to heaven, especially those in most need of your mercy.
1: The second sorrowful mystery, the scourging at the pillar.
3: Dear Jesus, this incident was not only painful, but humiliating. Each stroke of the whip made you wince with pain, and the gaze of the onlookers made you feel like a worm and no man.
1: Our Father, who art in heaven, hallowed be thy name. Thy kingdom come, thy will be done on earth as it is in heaven.
2: Give us this day our daily bread, and forgive us our trespasses, as we forgive those who trespass against us. And lead us not into temptation, but deliver us from evil. Amen.
1: Hail Mary, full of grace, the Lord is with thee. Blessed art thou among women, and blessed is the fruit of thy womb, Jesus.
2: Holy Mary, Mother of God, pray for us sinners now and at the hour of our death. Amen.
1: Hail Mary, full of grace, the Lord is with thee. Blessed art thou among women, and blessed is the fruit of thy womb, Jesus.
2: Holy Mary, Mother of God, pray for us sinners now and at the hour of our death. Amen.
1: Hail Mary, full of grace, the Lord is with thee. Blessed art thou among women, and blessed is the fruit of thy womb, Jesus.
2: Holy Mary, Mother of God, pray for us sinners now and at the hour of our death. Amen.
1: Hail Mary, full of grace, the Lord is with thee. Blessed art thou among women, and blessed is the fruit of thy womb, Jesus.
2: Holy Mary, Mother of God, pray for us sinners now and at the hour of our death.
1: Hail Mary, full of grace, the Lord is with thee. Blessed art thou amongst women, and blessed is the fruit of thy womb, Jesus.
2: Holy Mary, Mother of God, pray for us sinners now and at the hour of our death. Amen.
1: Hail Mary, full of grace, the Lord is with thee. Blessed art thou amongst women, and blessed is the fruit of thy womb, Jesus.
2: Holy Mary, Mother of God, pray for us sinners now and at the hour of our death. Amen.
1: Hail Mary, full of grace, the Lord is with thee. Blessed art thou amongst women, and blessed is the fruit of thy womb, Jesus.
2: Holy Mary, Mother of God, pray for us sinners now and at the hour of our death. Amen.
1: Hail Mary, full of grace, the Lord is with thee. Blessed art thou among women, and blessed is the fruit of thy womb, Jesus.
2: Amen.

0: Blessed art thou amongst women, and blessed is the fruit of thy womb, Jesus.
1: Holy Mary, Mother of God, pray for us sinners now and at the hour of our death. Amen.
0: Hail Mary, full of grace, the Lord is with thee. Blessed art thou amongst women, and blessed is the fruit of thy womb, Jesus.
1: Holy Mary, Mother of God, pray for us sinners now and at the hour of our death. Amen.
0: Glory be to the Father, and to the Son, and to the Holy Spirit.
1: As it was in the beginning, is now, and ever shall be, world without end. Amen.
0: O my Jesus,
1: forgive us our sins, save us from fires of hell, and lead all souls to heaven, especially those who most need thy mercy.
0: The third sorrowful mystery, the crowning with thorns.
2: Dear Jesus, our lack of confidence in your mercy and the lukewarmness of our love braided the crown of thorns, this instrument of torture, into a wreath of unspeakable pain.
0: Our Father, who art in heaven, hallowed be thy name. Thy kingdom come, thy will be done on earth as it is in heaven.
1: Give us this day our daily bread, and forgive us our trespasses, as we forgive those who trespass against us. And lead us not into temptation, but deliver us from evil. Amen.
0: Hail Mary, full of grace, the Lord is with thee. Blessed art thou among women, and blessed is the fruit of thy womb, Jesus.
1: Holy Mary, Mother of God, pray for us sinners now and at the hour of our death. Amen.
0: Hail Mary, full of grace, the Lord is with thee. Blessed art thou amongst women, and blessed is the fruit of thy womb, Jesus.
1: Holy

0: Blessed art thou amongst women, and blessed is the fruit of thy womb, Jesus.
1: Holy Mary, Mother of God, pray for us sinners now and at the hour of our death. Amen.
0: Hail Mary, full of grace, the Lord is with thee. Blessed art thou among women, and blessed is the fruit of thy womb, Jesus.
1: Holy Mary, Mother of God, pray for us sinners now and at the hour of our death. Amen.
0: Hail Mary, full of grace, the Lord is with thee. Blessed art thou among women, and blessed is the fruit of thy womb, Jesus.

0: Blessed art thou amongst women, and blessed is the fruit of thy womb, Jesus.
1: Holy Mary, Mother of God, pray for us sinners now and at the hour of our death. Amen.
0: Hail Mary, full of grace, the Lord is with thee. Blessed art thou amongst women, and blessed is the fruit of thy womb, Jesus.
1: Holy Mary, Mother of God, pray for us sinners now and at the hour of our death. Amen.
0: Hail Mary, full of grace, the Lord is with thee. Blessed art thou amongst women, and blessed is the fruit of thy womb, Jesus.
1: Holy Mary, Mother of God, pray for us sinners now and at the hour of our death. Amen.
0: Hail Mary, full of grace, the Lord is with thee. Blessed art thou amongst women, and blessed is the fruit of thy womb, Jesus.
1: Holy Mary, Mother of God, pray for us sinners now and at the hour of our death. Amen.
0: Glory be to the Father, and to the Son, and to the Holy Spirit.
1: As it was in the beginning, is now, and ever shall be, world without end. Amen.
0: O my Jesus,
1: forgive us our sins, save us from the fires of hell, and lead all souls to heaven, especially those who most need thy mercy.
0: The fourth sorrowful mystery, the carrying of the cross.
2: You loved us enough, dear Jesus, to take upon your bleeding shoulders the wood of your cross. May our cross be one cross, dear Jesus, that together we may glorify the Father and save souls.
0: Our Father, who art in heaven, hallowed be thy name. Thy kingdom come, thy will be done on earth as it is in heaven.
1: Give us this day our daily bread, and forgive us our trespasses, as we forgive those who trespass against us. And lead us not into temptation, but deliver us from evil. Amen.
0: Hail Mary, full of grace, the Lord is with thee. Blessed art thou among women, and blessed is the fruit of thy womb, Jesus.
1: Holy Mary, Mother of God, pray for us sinners now and at the hour of our death. Amen.
0: Hail Mary, full of grace, the Lord is with thee. Blessed art thou amongst women, and blessed is the fruit of thy womb, Jesus.
1: Holy

0: Blessed art thou amongst women, and blessed is the fruit of thy womb, Jesus.
1: Holy Mary, Mother of God, pray for us sinners now and at the hour of our death. Amen.
0: Hail Mary, full of grace, the Lord is with thee. Blessed art thou among women, and blessed is the fruit of thy womb, Jesus.
1: Holy Mary, Mother of God, pray for us sinners now and at the hour of our death. Amen.
0: Hail Mary, full of grace, the Lord is with thee. Blessed art thou among women, and blessed is the fruit of thy womb, Jesus.
1: Amen.

0: Lord is with thee. Blessed art thou amongst the women, and blessed is the fruit of thy womb, Jesus.
1: Holy Mary, Mother of God, pray for us sinners now and at the hour of our death. Amen.
0: Hail Mary, full of grace, the Lord is with thee. Blessed art thou among women, and blessed is the fruit of thy womb, Jesus.
1: Holy Mary, Mother of God, pray for us sinners now and at the hour of our death. Amen.
0: Hail Mary, full of grace, the Lord is with thee. Blessed art thou amongst women, and blessed is the fruit of thy womb, Jesus.
1: Holy Mary, Mother of God, pray for us sinners now and at the hour of our death. Amen.
0: Hail Mary, full of grace, the Lord is with thee. Blessed art thou amongst women, and blessed is the fruit of thy womb, Jesus.
1: Holy Mary, Mother of God, pray for us sinners now and at the hour of our death. Amen.
0: Hail Mary, full of grace, the Lord is with thee. Blessed art thou amongst women, and blessed is the fruit of thy womb, Jesus.
1: Holy Mary, Mother of God, pray for us sinners now and at the hour of our death. Amen.
0: Glory be to the Father, and to the Son, and to the Holy Spirit.
1: As it was in the beginning, is now, and ever shall be, world without end. Amen.
0: O my Jesus,
1: forgive us our sins, save us from the fires of hell, and lead all souls to heaven, especially those who most need thy mercy.
0: The fifth sorrowful mystery, the crucifixion.
2: You gave your life for us when we were yet sinners. Help us, Jesus, to see your loving gaze as you looked up to the Father with abandonment, at the thief with mercy, and at your mother with love.
0: Our Father, who art in heaven, hallowed be thy name, thy kingdom come, thy will be done on earth as it is in heaven.
1: Give us this day our daily bread, and forgive us our trespasses, as we forgive those who trespass against us. And lead us not into temptation, but deliver us from evil. Amen.
0: Hail Mary, full of grace, the Lord is with thee. Blessed art thou amongst the women, and blessed is the fruit of thy womb, Jesus.
1: Holy Mary, Mother of God, pray for us sinners now and at the hour of our death. Amen.
0: Hail Mary, full of grace, the Lord is with thee. Blessed art thou amongst women, and blessed is the fruit of thy womb, Jesus.
1: Holy Mary, Mother of God, pray for us sinners now and at the hour of our death. Amen.
0: Hail Mary, full of grace, the Lord is with thee. Blessed art thou amongst women, and blessed is the fruit of thy womb, Jesus.
1: Holy Mary, Mother of God, pray for us sinners now and at the hour of our death. Amen.
0: Hail Mary, full of grace, the Lord is with thee. Blessed art thou amongst women, and blessed is the fruit of thy womb, Jesus.
1: Holy Mary, Mother of God, pray for us sinners now and at the hour of our death. Amen.
0: Hail Mary, full of grace, the Lord is with thee. Blessed art thou amongst women, and blessed is the fruit of thy womb, Jesus.
1: Holy Mary, Mother of God, pray for us sinners now and at the hour of our death. Amen.
0: Hail Mary, full of grace, the Lord is with thee. Blessed art thou amongst women, and blessed is the fruit of thy womb, Jesus.
1: Holy Mary, Mother of God, pray for us sinners now and at the hour of our death. Amen.
0: Hail Mary, full of grace, the Lord is with thee. Blessed art thou amongst women, and blessed is the fruit of thy womb, Jesus.
1: Holy Mary, Mother of God, pray for us sinners now and at the hour of our death. Amen.
0: Hail Mary, full of grace, the Lord is with thee. Blessed art thou amongst women, and blessed is the fruit of thy womb, Jesus.
1: Holy Mary, Mother of God, pray for us sinners now.
0: full of grace, the Lord is with thee. Blessed art thou amongst women, and blessed is the fruit of thy womb, Jesus.
1: Holy Mary, Mother of God, pray for us sinners now and at the hour of our death. Amen.
0: Hail Mary, full of grace, the Lord is with thee. Blessed art thou among women, and blessed is the fruit of thy womb, Jesus.

0: pray for us, Holy Mother of God.
1: That we may be worthy of the promises of Christ.
0: Let us pray. O God,
1: whose only begotten Son, by his life, death, and resurrection, has purchased for us the rewards of eternal life, grant us, beseech thee, that meditating upon these mysteries of the most holy Virgin, of the blessed Virgin Mary, we may imitate what they contain and obtain what they promise, through the same Christ our Lord. Amen.
0: May the divine assistance remain always with us. In the name of the Father, and the Son, and the Holy Spirit.
2: Amen.
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0: This is Monsignor J. Brian Bransfield. The month of October is dedicated to the Holy Rosary. Let us pray. In the name of the Father, and of the Son, and of the Holy Spirit. Amen. Hail Mary, full of grace, the Lord is with thee. Blessed art thou among women, and blessed is the fruit of thy womb, Jesus. Holy Mary, Mother of God, pray for us sinners now and at the hour of our death. Amen. In the name of the Father, and of the Son, and of the Holy Spirit. Amen.
1: As a Catholic talk show host and speaker and author, I'm often asked, how should we pray? How do we pray? Really? It's up to you, and that's between you and the Lord. We have wonderful, wonderful formalized prayers in the Catholic faith, such as a rosary, the Lord's Prayer, novenas, but you can also just open up your heart and say, Lord, help, SOS. It's as simple as that. How you pray is really up to you. Ask the Lord how you should pray, and He'll answer you.
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3: 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It says, let God arise, let his foes be scattered, let those who hate him flee from his presence. 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And so some of his Psalms, particularly some of the Psalms in this section of book two, are more militaristic. He uses more of his background as a soldier in describing how God comes in and intervenes in our lives. So let his foes be scattered. Let those who hate him flee from his presence.
2: For more about the Psalms, visit EWTN.com, go to search, and type in Psalms.
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0: Welcome to the wisdom of Father Groeschel. Over the years, Father Benedict Groeschel has produced many wonderful teaching series for EWTN, and we're delighted to showcase a number of them for you. On today's show, an episode from the series, The Ten Commandments. Here's Father Groeschel.
1: Hello, I'm Father Benedict Groeschel of the Franciscan Friars of the Renewal in the South Bronx in New York. And this is the eighth of our series on the Ten Commandments. We're up to the seventh commandment, but we got a little extra stuff in here. And today we're looking at what's a very easy one to say, but one that's got a lot of little pieces to it that's going to cause us to examine our conscience. You shall not steal. I have to break this into two sections because I have to also talk about social justice. And I'm going to do that in the last program, the 11th program, when I speak about the commandment, thou shalt not covet thy neighbor's goods. At this moment, I'm going to just start with honesty and the honest, responsible, human, and Christian way of using the goods of this earth. Now, I have to tell you before we begin that I'm kind of biased on this for two reasons. First of all, I don't own anything. I don't own a car. I don't have Social Security. I don't have a bank account of my own. I've worked hard all my life. I have no savings. I have no right even to money that I earn by preaching and things like that. Because I belong to a religious community, I have a vow of poverty, and in our community we take poverty very, very seriously. Consequently, we have a lot of fun because we don't have anything to lose. We don't own a building, we don't own an inch of real estate, we don't buy cars, people give us jalopies. So I can afford to be kind of generous with social justice. Also, I know lots of crooks. One time, I was chaplain of a school for boys that were in trouble as delinquents, and some of my boys have grown up, and they're still at it a little bit. One of my boys called me up a few years ago, and he says, hey, Father, you need a car. Well, I said, well, you know, we only take used cars. Yeah, that's fine. I'll get you a used car. What kind do you want? Well, I don't want you to go out and buy it. He said, I'm not going to buy it. I'm going to steal it. Well, I said, oh, please, please. That's at one end of the spectrum. And then I have another boy named Willie that grew up in our home for boys that we, the Friars, run in Brooklyn. And Willie is the most honest person in the city of New York. He works as a librarian in the court system. And I had to call up the court clerk and say, will you please tell this idiot to go home? He has pneumonia. And the court clerk said, well, what's he doing in the library working? I said, he doesn't want to cheat the city of New York out of a day's pay. So he's in there with 103 fever. So we've seen it all. Guys that will steal me a car if I want one, and guys that won't cheat the city, even if they're legitimately taking a day off. Now, of course, our commandment is you shall not steal, seventh commandment, but there's also a very, very important text here from the book of Genesis, chapter 1. Then God said, let us make man in our image, after our likeness. Let them have dominion over the fish of the sea, and over the birds of the air, and over the cattle, and over all the earth, and over every creeping thing that creeps upon the earth. And so God created man in his own image. In the image of God, he created them. And God blessed them, and God said to them, be fruitful and multiply and fill the earth and subdue it and have dominion over the fish of the sea, over the birds of the air, over every living thing that moves upon the earth. And God said, behold, I have given you every plant yielding seed which is on the face of the earth, and every tree with its fruit. And you shall have them for food. And to every beast of the earth, and to every bird of the air, and to everything that creeps on the earth, I have given you every green plant. And so God saw that it was good what he had made. And there was evening and morning and the sixth day. So God gave everything to everybody. And there is a very radical, basic sense that we must never forget that all things on earth are given to the human race. Now, I'm not denying private property. I'm not a communist. I'm not a fascist. I'm not even a socialist. I belong to the Right to Life Party, which doesn't have any chance of winning at all, so don't hold anything against me. We're just trying to keep people alive. But there is a radical sense in which everything belongs to everyone. And that means that no matter what you own, you are responsible for the general well-being of the human race, and that you are responsible for the needs of those around you, their legitimate needs. You're not meant to be a patsy, but Jesus could say, in his description of the Last Judgment, I was hungry and you gave me to eat. I was a stranger and you took me in. And he could also say in Matthew 25, I was hungry and you did not give me to eat. I was a stranger and you did not take me in. Sick and imprisoned and you did not visit me. And they will say to the king, When did we see you hungry or thirsty or naked and not care for you? And he will say to them, so long as you did not do this to the least of my brethren, you did not do it to me. Depart from me, accursed ones, into the everlasting flames prepared for the devil and his angels. I didn't say that. Jesus Christ said that, and he said it in the sermon, in the description of the Last Judgment in Matthew 25. Read it. And we have a commentary on it from St. James, traditionally known as the first bishop of Jerusalem. Quite possibly, it seems a relative of our Lord. He says in James 5, in his epistle, come now, you rich, weep and howl for the miseries that are coming upon you. Your riches have rotted and your garments are moth-eaten. Your gold and silver have rusted, and their rust will be an evidence against you and will eat your flesh like fire. You have laid up treasures for the last day. Behold, the wages of the laborers who mowed your fields, which you kept back by fraud, cry out to me, and the cries of the harvesters have reached the ears of the Lord of hosts. You have lived on the earth in luxury and in pleasure. You have fattened your heart in a day of slaughter. You have condemned and you have killed the righteous man, and he did not resist you. Then he says to those who are misused, be patient, therefore, brethren, until the coming of the Lord. These are tough teachings, and they need to be said. And I also want to say, as someone who works with the poor, our little community of friars, only 12 of us finished our formation, only 60 men. We spent on the poor last year $700,000 of money that was given to us. And we gave away 125 tons of food and endless services. We have wonderful people helping us, volunteer doctors who keep a clinic open. I want to tell you that many of our friends are people who are upper middle class, and a few of them are people who are wealthy. And they are generous, and they are concerned about the poor. Some of them spend not only money, but a great deal of time doing things for the poor. And I've known poor people that were very stingy and unkind. But let's look at this thing about stealing in a much broader framework. If you're watching this program, you probably would not steal. And you probably would be patient with people ripping you off, particularly the government. I'm sorry to say, we all know that money spent by municipal governments, and even more by state governments, and even more by the federal government, can be abused shamefully. And there is no more shameful use of money than to kill innocent children and to destroy the elderly and those who cannot defend themselves. Sorry to tell you, I know a man who was in a Veterans Administration hospital, and he was given a yellow bracelet without being asked why, told he sped to wear it, and it said DNR, do not resuscitate. This was a scandal. Money of the federal government used to kill people. And I informed those responsible in the Veterans Administration of where this was happening. It was a few years ago. Now, let's talk about the wise use of the things of this world. No Christian, in fact, no person who reads the Torah, the first five books of the Bible, can ever consider that they are a friend of God if they are dishonest, if they cheat people out of their wages, if they do not practice temperance in their own use of the goods of this world. Remember, it is said of Jesus Christ that though he was rich, yet for our sakes he became poor, that by his poverty we might become rich. St. Paul writes this in 2 Corinthians 8th chapter 9th verse. And in this country, do not think that you are adequately guided by the civil law. The civil law in this country has often gone against the law of God. And frequently this is done at the highest levels of law, at the Supreme Court level. The Supreme Court brought us the Civil War, the Dred Scott decision, which declared that an African-American slave had no rights but was a chattel, a decision made in 1858, precipitated the Civil War. It attempted to extend slavery to the anti-slave states like New York, Massachusetts, New England, a number of others, so that a police officer who had apprehended a runaway slave had to return that slave. Slavery is utterly, absolutely an abomination, and it was against the law of God. How did slavery exist? Well, let me tell you that when Christianity took over the Roman Empire, very quickly slavery began to disappear. It emerged as serfdom, and then it eventually evolved itself out. Why? Well, here's that cute little epistle that nobody pays any attention to at all. Philemon, or Philemon, letter of Paul to a man who owned a runaway slave named Onesimus. And Onesimus was a friend of Paul. He was a runaway slave, and he had to go back. And St. Paul sent him back to Philemon. And Appia. And he writes this about the slave. Perhaps this is why, when he was parted from you for a while, that you might have him back forever, no longer as a slave, but more than a slave, as a beloved brother, especially to me, but how much more to you, both in the flesh and in the Lord. So if you consider me your partner, receive him back as you would receive me. This is the apostle speaking. And if he has wronged you at all or owes you anything, charge that to my account. It is I, Paul, who write this with my own hand, and I will repay it, to say nothing of your owing me even your own very self. How could slavery have gone on? Because St. Paul says there is neither slave nor free, neither Jew nor Greek, neither male nor female. How could it have gone on? And thanks be to God, although it cost the most bloody war in our history, it is gone. You might be interested to know, if you belonged to what were one of the Confederate states, that the great hero and general of the Confederacy, Robert E. Lee, was himself personally opposed to slavery, that he owned no slaves, and that after he was returned, after the Civil War was over, he went back to the little Protestant church, I think it was an Episcopal church, which he belonged to, and on the first Sunday he was back, a freed slave walked down the aisle to receive Holy Communion and did not follow the custom until waiting till everyone who was Caucasian had received communion. Nobody moved, but Robert E. Lee, the great general and hero of the Confederacy, stood up, walked down the aisle, and knelt next to that freed slave, and the minister gave them communion together. How sad it is that that terrible injustice was part of American life. Do you know that 1/10 of all the initial capital of the United States was earned by slaves? How sad. How very, very sad. And it's obvious that there were people who were decent people who had slaves. Surely they had to treat them decently. It's a little beyond me how they had them, but I know that they did. And it's a little beyond me now how I can see an immense number of poor people who do not get the chance to rise, because the one good thing that the government is supposed to do for the poor is to give them a good education so they can rise. And for the most part, the public education given to the poor in this country is deplorable. Deplorable. I know, I live there. This is not the fault of the teachers. It's not the fault of those who try, but it is still deplorable. We have a very, very uneven education system in our country, so that a wealthy community can spend a great deal of money on the education of its children, and a large industrial city can only offer what is deplorable to the poor in the most important thing that would help them become as productive citizens as possible. Brothers and sisters, let us examine our conscience. What do you do for the materially poor, the psychologically poor, who may be well off, for the physically poor, the handicapped? What do you personally do? I know a dear handicapped person, a most productive citizen, who has helped me in an immense numbers of ways. She doesn't even use that word, handicapped, inconvenienced, she says. And I have every reason to believe that she has had difficulty in finding housing because people did not want a handicapped person in their building. How sad. Can I believe that even now at a distinguished university, there's a professor of ethics talking about the morality, if you will, of destroying handicapped children when they are little infants and getting rid of the permanently disadvantaged? We run a little guild for the mentally ill and emotionally disturbed called the Guild of St. Benedict Joseph, named after my patron saint, St. Benedict Joseph Labre, who was a mentally ill, homeless man who was declared a saint by the people of Rome before his body was cold, shouting in the streets, "The saint is dead." So an immense impression did this holy but sick man make on his contemporaries. And in our guild, we have a guild of prayer for the mentally ill. If you want to know about it, write to me here at EWTN and I'll send you the material. Mrs. Duff, who helped find this guild, her own son is mentally ill, and she found written on his medical records in a hospital of the state of Massachusetts these words, perfect candidate for euthanasia. Brothers and sisters, do not delude yourself that the civil law is always the perfect protector of the poor and of those who need an honest shake. I wouldn't even be ready to go on trial for the statement that religious groups always act in a just way. I know that they don't always act in a just way because I have seen people victims of injustice, even in the operations of my own denomination. Why is this? Because these operations are carried on by people and people have original sin. Our problem in the Catholic Church is we got 1 billion people with original sin. That's a lot of original sin. Canon law of most churches has procedures of most denominations to see that people get an honest shake. But you know as well as I do that as long as we have the fallen children of Adam and Eve doing things, the law will not always reflect justice. And let's be prepared for that. Let's be prepared for someone to say to you and I, hey, you're not being just. And stop and ask, is it true? Is it true? There is a moment coming when we will all face absolute justice. It is a moment that fills me with fear and trembling. Even though I've always tried to be just, I know that unwittingly I have participated in injustice. I love bananas. I think they're a wonderful tropical fruit. And you know that you can buy bananas now in the supermarket for the same price that you could buy them 25 years ago. The value of money has decreased immensely. A dollar 25 years ago was $10 now. But you buy bananas for the same price. Because some poor guys down in South America or Latin America are picking bananas for 10 cents an hour. A dollar a day for 10 hours work. Now don't stop eating bananas or they won't get their 10 cents. But do know that we all participate in injustice, every one of us. And perhaps the best thing to do before we stand in the pure white radiance of God's justice and mercy, we're going to stand there, every one of us. We're going to stand in the presence of absolute holiness, justice, and truth. Soon, because we're all going to die soon. If you want to prepare for that, then be a bit extra merciful. Be generous. Jesus tells us to do that. Be generous. Give. Give so that you may receive. Treat others as you would be treated yourself. This is in the Sermon on the Mount. And it will be given to you, pressed down and shaken together and running over. He's describing as you would pour grain into the sack of a poor person that they could eat. Be generous in these stingy times, because every one of us, every last person listening to this program, even if you belong to a group that has been victims of injustice, you yourself and I unknowingly have injustice on our hands. And for that reason, don't just be just. Be generous. Be kind. Overflowing. If someone asks you for your coat, give him your shirt and go an extra mile. We have that advice from the very best authority in the world, from him who is the Son of Justice. Amen.
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1: In order to live for God alone, you have been given the understanding to know Him, the memory to remember Him, the will to love Him, the imagination to picture His blessings, eyes to see the marvels of His works, a tongue to praise Him. Such is a lively and attentive apprehension of the omnipresence of God. That God is in us and everywhere. And that there is no place, no thing in this world where He is not present truly. So that, like birds, always encountering the air, no matter where they fly, wherever we may go, wherever we may be, we find God present. Everyone knows this truth, but not everyone is attentive enough to grasp it. It is important to think that not only God is present where you are, but that He is in a special way in your heart and in the depths of your spirit, which He vivifies and animates with His divine presence. Being present there as the heart of your heart and spirit of your spirit.
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8: 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We'll begin the first book of Maccabees and the book of Sirach. These books are typically left out of Protestant translations of the Bible, but they're incredible to read. So let's dive in.
6: Hi, my name is Father Mike Schmitz, and you're listening to The Bible in a Year, where we encounter God's voice and live life through the lens of Scripture. Using the Great Adventure Bible Timeline, we'll read all the way from Genesis to Revelation, discovering how the story of salvation unfolds and how we fit into that story today. The Great Adventure Bible Timeline was developed by Jeff Cavins and is provided by Ascension, who produced and funded this program. It is day 282. We have departed from the time of the exile, the time of the return, and now we are in the Maccabean Revolt, that time period. A number of books that the majority of people who are part of this, y'all, are part of this Bible in a Year community, maybe have never read, but the Orthodox Church and the Catholic Church believe these books to be part of the canon. They're called the Deuterocanonical books. We talked about a little bit about them when we read the book of Judith and Baruch and Tobit and some of the parts of Daniel and Esther that were not necessarily in the Protestant translations of the Bible. And so here we are. We have these books that are just really incredible. They are inspired, again, considered inspired from the very beginning of Christianity. I mean, it worked out. The church, the Bible was really codified in maybe, say, 350, 398 with the different Council of Rome, the Council of Carthage in 398. And then when it was challenged in the 1500s, the Council of Trent said, okay, these 73 books, including these books in the Septuagint. Now, one of the reasons why, well, we'll get into it later on, but we are in great company right now. In day 282, we're reading 1 Maccabees chapter 1, which is actually quite a long chapter. All these chapters in Maccabees are a bit longer, so settle in and enjoy this story. It's remarkable. It's incredible. It's dramatic. It's phenomenal. It's courageous. And also Sirach chapter 1, 2, and 3. We're also reading Proverbs 21, verses 29 through 31. The first book of the Maccabees, chapter 1, Alexander the Great. After Alexander, son of Philip the Macedonian, who came from the land of Kittim, had defeated Darius, king of the Persians and the Medes, he succeeded him as king. He had previously become king of Greece. He fought many battles, conquered strongholds, and put to death the kings of the earth. He advanced to the ends of the earth and plundered many nations. When the earth became quiet before him, he was exalted, and his heart was lifted up. He gathered a very strong army and ruled over countries, nations, and princes, and they became tributary to him. After this, he fell sick and perceived that he was dying. So he summoned his most honored officers who had been brought up with him from youth and divided his kingdom among them while he was still alive. And after Alexander had reigned 12 years, he died. Then his officers began to rule, each in his own place. They all put on crowns after his death, and so did their sons after them for many years. And they caused many evils on the earth. Antiochus Epiphanes and the renegade Jews. From them came forth a sinful root, Antiochus Epiphanes, son of Antiochus the king. He had been a hostage in Rome. He began to reign in the 137th year of the kingdom of the Greeks. In those days, lawless men came forth from Israel and misled many, saying, "Let us go and make a covenant with the Gentiles round about us. For since we separated from them, many evils have come upon us." This proposal pleased them, and some of the people eagerly went to the king. He authorized them to observe the ordinances of the Gentiles, so they built a gymnasium in Jerusalem, according to Gentile custom, and removed the marks of circumcision, and abandoned the holy covenant. They joined with the Gentiles and sold themselves to do evil. Antiochus in Egypt. When Antiochus saw that his kingdom was established, he determined to become king of the land of Egypt, that he might reign over both kingdoms. So he invaded Egypt with a strong force, with chariots and elephants and cavalry, and with a large fleet. He engaged Ptolemy, king of Egypt, in battle. And Ptolemy turned and fled before him, and many were wounded and fell. And he captured the fortified cities in the land of Egypt, and he plundered the land of Egypt. Persecution of the Jews. After subduing Egypt, Antiochus returned in the 143rd year. He went up against Israel and came to Jerusalem with a strong force. He arrogantly entered the sanctuary and took the golden altar, the lampstand for the light, and all its utensils. He took also the table for the bread of the presence, the cups for drink offerings, the bowls, the golden censers, the curtain, the crowns, and the golden decoration on the front of the temple. He stripped it all off. He took the silver and the gold and the costly vessels. He took also the hidden treasures which he found. taking them all, he departed to his own land. He committed deeds of murder and spoke with great arrogance. Israel mourned deeply in every community. Rulers and elders groaned. Maidens and young men became faint. The beauty of women faded. Every bridegroom took up the lament. She who sat in the bridal chamber was mourning. Even the land shook for its inhabitants, and all the house of Jacob was clothed with shame. Occupation of Jerusalem. 2 years later, the king sent to the cities of Judah a chief collector of tribute, and he came to Jerusalem with a large force. Deceitfully, he spoke peaceable words to them, and they believed him. But he suddenly fell upon the city, dealt it a severe blow, and destroyed many people of Israel. He plundered the city, burned it with fire, and tore down its houses and its surrounding walls. And they took captive the women and children, and seized the cattle. Then they fortified the city of David with a great strong wall and strong towers, and it became their citadel. And he stationed there a sinful people, lawless men. These strengthened their position. They stored up arms and food, and collecting the spoils of Jerusalem, they stored them there and became a great snare. It became an ambush against the sanctuary, an evil adversary of Israel continually. On every side of the sanctuary, they shed innocent blood. They even defiled the sanctuary. Because of them, the residents of Jerusalem fled. She became a dwelling of strangers. She became strange to her offspring, and her children forsook her. Her sanctuary became desolate as a desert. Her feasts were turned into mourning, her Sabbaths into a reproach, her honor into contempt. Her dishonor now grew as great as her glory. Her exaltation was turned into mourning. Installation of Gentile cults. Then the king wrote to his whole kingdom that all should be one people and that each should give up his customs. All the Gentiles accepted the command of the king. Many, even from Israel, gladly adopted his religion. They sacrificed to idols and profaned the Sabbath. And the king sent letters by messengers to Jerusalem and the cities of Judah. He directed them to follow the customs strange to the land, to forbid burnt offerings and sacrifices and drink offerings in the sanctuary, to profane Sabbaths and feasts, to defile the sanctuary and the priests, to build altars and sacred precincts and shrines for idols, to sacrifice swine and unclean animals, and to leave their sons uncircumcised. They were to make themselves abominable by everything unclean and profane, so that they should forget the law and change all the ordinances. And whoever does not obey the command of the king shall die. In such words he wrote to his whole kingdom. And he appointed inspectors over all the people and commanded the cities of Judah to offer sacrifice city by city. Many of the people, everyone who forsook the law, joined them, and they did evil in the land. They drove Israel into hiding in every place of refuge they had. Now, on the 15th day of Chislev, in the 145th year, they erected a desolating sacrilege upon the altar of burnt offering. They also built altars in the surrounding cities of Judah and burned incense at the doors of the houses and in the streets. The books of the law which they found, they tore to pieces and burned with fire. Where the book of the covenant was found in the possession of anyone, or if anyone adhered to the law, the decree of the king condemned him to death. They kept using violence against Israel, against those found month after month in the cities. And on the 25th day of the month, they offered sacrifice on the altar which was upon the altar of burnt offering. According to the decree, they put to death the women who had their children circumcised and their families and those who circumcised them. And they hung the infants from their mothers' necks. But many in Israel stood firm and were resolved in their hearts not to eat unclean food. They chose to die rather than to be defiled by food or to profane the holy covenant. And they did die. And very great wrath came upon Israel. The Book of Sirach, the Prologue. Whereas many great teachings have been given to us through the law and the prophets and the others that followed them, on account of which we should praise Israel for instruction and wisdom, and since it is necessary not only that the readers themselves should acquire understanding, but also that those who love learning should be able to help the outsiders by both speaking and writing, my grandfather, Jesus, after devoting himself especially to the reading of the law and the prophets and the other books of our fathers, and after acquiring considerable proficiency in them, was himself also led to write something pertaining to instruction and wisdom, in order that, by becoming conversant with this also, those who love learning should make even greater progress in living according to the law. You are urged, therefore, to read with goodwill and attention, and to be indulgent in cases where, despite our diligent labor in translating, we may seem to have rendered some phrases imperfectly. and what was originally expressed in Hebrew does not have exactly the same sense when translated into another language. Not only this work, but even the law itself, the prophecies, and the rest of the books differ not a little as originally expressed. When I came to Egypt in the 38th year of the reign of Euergetes and stayed for some time, I found opportunity for no little instruction. It seemed highly necessary that I should myself devote some pains and labor to the translation of the following book, using in that period of time great watchfulness and skill in order to complete and publish the book for those living abroad who wished to gain learning, being prepared in character to live according to the law. Chapter 1. In Praise of Wisdom. All wisdom comes from the Lord, and is with him forever. The sand of the sea, the drops of rain, and the days of eternity, who can count them? The height of heaven, the breadth of the earth, the abyss and wisdom, who can search them out? Wisdom was created before all things, and prudent understanding from eternity. The source of wisdom is God's word in the highest heaven, and her ways are the eternal commandments. The root of wisdom, to whom has it been revealed? Her clever devices, who knows them? The knowledge of wisdom, to whom was it manifested? And her abundant experience, who has understood it? There is one who is wise, the creator of all, the king greatly to be feared, sitting upon his throne and ruling as God. The Lord himself created wisdom in the Holy Spirit. He saw her and apportioned her. He poured her out upon all his works. She dwells with all flesh according to his gift, and he supplied her to those who love him. The fear of the Lord is glory and exaltation, and gladness and a crown of rejoicing. The fear of the Lord delights the heart and gives gladness and joy and long life. With him who fears the Lord, it will go well at the end. On the day of his death, he will be blessed. To fear the Lord is the beginning of wisdom. She is created with the faithful in the womb. She made among men an eternal foundation, and among their descendants she will be trusted. To fear the Lord is wisdom's full measure. She satisfies men with her fruits. She fills their whole house with desirable goods, and their storehouses with her produce. The fear of the Lord is the crown of wisdom, making peace and perfect health to flourish. He saw her and apportioned her. He reigned now knowledge and discerning comprehension, and he exalted the glory of those who held her fast. To fear the Lord is the root of wisdom, and her branches are long life. Unrighteous anger cannot be justified, for a man's anger tips the scale to his ruin. A patient man will endure until the right moment, and then joy will burst forth for him. He will hide his words until the right moment, and the lips of many will tell of his good sense. In the treasuries of wisdom are wise sayings, but godliness is an abomination to a sinner. If you desire wisdom, keep the commandments, and the Lord will supply it for you. For the fear of the Lord is wisdom and instruction, and he delights in fidelity and meekness. Do not disobey the fear of the Lord. Do not approach him with a divided mind. Be not a hypocrite in men's sight, and keep watch over your lips. Do not exalt yourself, lest you fall, and thus bring dishonor upon yourself. The Lord will reveal your secrets and cast you down in the midst of the congregation, because you did not come in the fear of the Lord, and your heart was full of deceit. Chapter 2. Duties Toward God. My son, if you come forward to serve the Lord, remain in justice and in fear, and prepare yourself for temptation. Set your heart right and be steadfast, incline your ear, and receive words of understanding, and do not be hasty in time of calamity. Await God's patience, cling to him, and do not depart, that you may be wise in all your ways. Accept whatever is brought upon you, and endure it in sorrow. In changes that humble you, be patient. For gold and silver are tested in fire, and acceptable men in the furnace of humiliation. Trust in God, and he will help you. Hope in him, and he will make your ways straight. Stay in fear of him, and grow old in him. You who fear the Lord, wait for his mercy, and turn not aside lest you fall. You who fear the Lord, trust in him, and your reward will not fail. You who fear the Lord, hope for good things, for everlasting joy and mercy. You who fear the Lord, love him, and your hearts will be made radiant. Consider the ancient generations and see, whoever trusted in the Lord and was put to shame, or whoever persevered in his commandments and was forsaken,
9: or who ever called upon him and was overlooked. For the Lord is compassionate and merciful. He forgives sins and saves in time of affliction, and he is the shield of all who seek him in truth. Woe to timid hearts and to slack hands, and to the sinner who walks along two ways. Woe to the faint heart, for it has no trust, therefore it will not be sheltered. Woe to you who have lost your endurance. What will you do when the Lord punishes you? Those who fear the Lord will not disobey his words, and those who love him will keep his ways. Those who fear the Lord will seek his approval, and those who love him will be filled with the law. Those who fear the Lord will prepare their hearts and will humble themselves before him. Let us fall into the hands of the Lord, but not into the hands of men. For as his majesty is, so also is his mercy. Chapter 3. Duties toward parents and others. Listen to me, your father, O children, and act accordingly, that you may be kept in safety. For the Lord honored the father above the children, and he confirmed the right of the mother over her sons. Whoever honors his father atones for sins and preserves himself from them. When he prays, he is heard. And whoever glorifies his mother is like one who lays up treasure. Whoever honors his father will be gladdened by his own children. And when he prays, he will be heard. Whoever glorifies his father will have long life, and whoever obeys the Lord will refresh his mother. He will serve his parents as his masters. Honor your father by word and deed, that a blessing from him may come upon you. For a father's blessing strengthens the houses of the children, but a mother's curse uproots their foundations. Do not glorify yourself by dishonoring your father, for your father's dishonor is no glory to you. For a man's glory comes from honoring his father, and it is a disgrace for children not to respect their mother. O son, help your father in his old age, and do not grieve him as long as he lives. Even if he is lacking in understanding, show forbearance, and do not despise him all the days of his life. For kindness to a father will not be forgotten, and against your sins it will be credited to you, a house raised in justice to you. In the day of affliction, it will be remembered in your favor, as frost in fair weather, your sins will melt away. Whoever forsakes his father is like a blasphemer, and whoever angers his mother is cursed by the Lord. My son, perform your tasks in meekness. Then you will be loved more than a giver of gifts. The greater you are, the more you must humble yourself, so you will find favor with God. There are many who are noble and renowned, but it is to the humble that he reveals his mysteries. For great is the might of the Lord. He is glorified by the humble. Seek not what is too difficult for you, nor investigate what is beyond your power. Reflect upon what has been assigned to you, and do not be curious about many of his works, for you do not need to see with your eyes what is hidden. Do not meddle in what is beyond your tasks, for matters too great for human understanding have been shown you. For their hasty judgment has led many astray, and wrong opinion has caused their thoughts to slip. A stubborn mind will be afflicted at the end, and whoever loves danger will perish by it. A stubborn mind will be burdened by troubles, and the sinner will heap sin upon sin. The affliction of the proud has no healing, for a plant of wickedness has taken root in them, though it will not be perceived. The mind of the wise man will ponder the words of the wise, and an attentive ear is the wise man's desire. Water extinguishes a blazing fire, so almsgiving atones for sin. Whoever repays favors gives thought to the future. At the moment of his falling, he will find support. The Book of Proverbs, chapter 21, verses 29 through 31. A wicked man puts on a bold face, but an upright man considers his ways. No wisdom, no understanding, no counsel can avail against the Lord. The horse is made ready for the day of battle, but the victory belongs to the Lord. Father in heaven, we give you praise and glory. Thank you so much. Thank you for this word of yours given to us through Maccabees, this word of yours given to us through Ben Sirach. And I just am so grateful, Lord, for your constantly giving us your wisdom, your vision of who you are and who the world, what the world is, who you've made us to be, and how you've called us to live in this world. We ask you to please help us to live in this world rightly. Help us to live in this world with wisdom. Help us to walk in this world as your sons and daughters, and walk in your wisdom this day and every day. In Jesus' name, we pray. Amen. In the name of the Father and of the Son and of the Holy Spirit. Amen. Okay, so going back to Maccabees, what happened? So here's the deal. There's this guy. His name is Alexander. He was pretty great in many ways. People call him that, Alexander the Great. And he conquered the known world, right? And this is the very beginning of chapter one of the first book of Maccabees. It tells that story. As he's dying, he doesn't have any children that he's going to give like heirs to. They don't inherit his kingdom. So he divides it up amongst, I believe, his four generals. One of those generals, well, the descendants of one of those generals is Antiochus Epiphanes. And roughly around the year 175 BC, Antiochus Epiphanes, he is the one who begins this severe persecution against the Jews. Now, this is really important because up to this point, we had the Babylonians and we had the Persians, the Medo-Persian Empire, and even a little bit with Alexander himself, there is this tolerance. So there's a religious tolerance. Like, yeah, keep it, go ahead. I mean, obviously we have Daniel in the lion's den. We also have Mordecai. And there's times where the Jews refused to bow down to the gods or the kings, essentially, of their conquerors. But for the most part, there was some religious tolerance until Antiochus Epiphanes here. And he comes to Jerusalem and he not only has this, what we might call hard totalitarianism, he also has a soft totalitarianism. The soft totalitarianism, which is just, you know what? Things get along if you go along, right? The things get easier if you just kind of look like everyone else, live like everyone else. And this is the same old temptation that we saw the moment the children of Israel wandered into or walked into, were led into the promised land. Is let's just be like the Canaanites. Let's be like the Hivites and the Jebusites, the whole deal, the Moabites. And now in this case, let's be like the Greeks. Greek civilization at this point is pretty big deal. It's super advanced. I mean, there's of course Asian civilizations at the same time that were flourishing in some remarkable ways. But Greek civilization was kind of the high point here. And so here are the Jews who are seeing this incredible Greek civilization. And one of the things that happens is, well, here's the gymnasium that's built in Jerusalem. So if you know anything about gymnasium, I remember when I was a kid, I learned the etymology of the word gymnastics, and it means naked dancing. I think it was naked dancing or naked exercise. And realized, oh yeah, that's because of the Greeks. They would exercise naked, so they call it gymnastics, exercising naked. Now, why am I making that point? The reason I'm making that point is because if you build a gymnasium in Jerusalem and you exercise naked, then it becomes really clear to everybody who is Jewish and who is not Jewish, who is circumcised and who is not circumcised. And so you have this it's on display essentially that, oh, I belong, I'm a person of the covenant, not a Gentile, not a Greek. And so what was happening is that there are even people who, it says in verse 15 of chapter 1, they removed the marks of their circumcision. Basically, they apostatized, right? They turned away and said, no, I do not belong to the God of Israel. And this is remarkable. I mean, just like, I want to blend in so much. I will submit myself to this new surgery that will cover up the mark of circumcision. Wanting to fit in that much. That's a soft totalitarianism. I just want to fit in. Be like everyone else. And then the hard totalitarianism comes along where here is the installation of Gentile cults. And here is, as chapter one goes on to describe, not only does Antiochus Epiphanes come into Jerusalem and steal much from the temple, but also erects the desolation of abomination, which we wonder, what is that? Sometimes people will say it's the statue of Zeus that Antiochus Epiphanes put up in the temple. And imagine that. Imagine this on the altar dedicated to the Lord God. They set up worship of the god Zeus. So it's such a distortion and just an incredible like fall and pressure that was placed upon those faithful Jews in Jerusalem. This is an interesting thing because we hear it really briefly described that there were Jews who refused to eat the food that was prohibited from them. In fact, it says, gosh, things get really bad. In verse 58 of chapter 1, it says this, that, you know, the decree of the king condemned them to death. It says, they kept using violence against Israel, against those they found month after month in the cities. And it goes on, it says, according to this decree, they put to death women who had their children circumcised and their families and those who circumcised them, and they hung their infants from their mother's necks. Imagine, again, this is Antiochus Epiphanes. But and this is the last three verses of chapter 1, which is so powerful and necessary for us. But many in Israel stood firm and were resolved in their hearts not to eat unclean food. They chose to die rather than to be defiled by food.

0: we have Esther. Mordecai says to Esther, he says that, yeah, you could not stand up for the Lord, but God will still deliver the people of Israel while you won't be part of that. She does stand up and God spares her life. And here are these people, these Jewish people in Jerusalem. They chose to die rather than to be defiled by food or to profane the Holy Covenant. And they did. And they did die. Which is just, we're going to hear these stories in 2 Maccabees, the stories of courage and incredible faithfulness. But for today, we just got the groundwork here for what's going to happen in rebellion. The rebellion is going to happen very soon against the Greek occupation of Jerusalem. Now, going on to the book of Sirach. Oh my gosh, you guys, you're going to love the book of Sirach. I love it so much. It's incredible. One of the things we get in Sirach is this at the same time, roughly at the same time, maybe a little bit after the Maccabean revolt, is this book, this book of wisdom, right? The book of, well, it's not wisdom, that's coming up later, but this book full of wisdom, it's all about wisdom. And it's all about the fear of the Lord. Now think about the fear of the Lord is the beginning of wisdom. This is one of those things that the fear of the Lord is wisdom's full measure. And it goes on to say, you know, the fear of the Lord is the crown of wisdom. And this is something, the fear of the Lord is the root of wisdom. And there's something so powerful about this. We just realize, what is the fear of the Lord? As we know, it's not being scared of God. It's not shrinking back because we think that God is a tyrant or because God is a villain or because God is so powerful and he's going to use his power to dominate us or to rule us. He's not the tyrant, right? He's not soft or hard totalitarianism. He's a good God, but he's still God. So the fear of the Lord, ultimately, at the very most basic way you can say it, is the fear of the Lord is taking God seriously. That's the most simple way, the simplest way I can possibly put it into words. If you want to say, what is the fear of the Lord? And it's most basic. And again, there's better ways to say it, but at its most basic, the fear of the Lord is taking God seriously as God himself, if that makes any sense. Now, how do we do that? I love this because in the first chapter, we say, okay, the fear of the Lord is the beginning of wisdom. So then how do you get wisdom? And in verse 26 of chapter 1, it says, if you desire wisdom, keep the commandments and the Lord will supply it for you. If you desire wisdom, keep the commandments and the Lord will supply it for you. How much, how foolish do we become when we don't keep God's commandments? In fact, it goes on to say, verse 28, do not disobey the fear of the Lord. Do not approach him with a divided mind. Oftentimes, that's what we do. We approach God with a divided mind. I want to do your will, but I don't really want to do your will. I want to follow you. I want to obey your commandments. I don't really want to obey your commandments. And that is a recipe for foolishness. But you can. I mean, with God's grace, we can continue to walk in faithfulness. Now, I just want to highlight two more things just because one of my favorite verses in the entire Bible, one of my favorite verses is Sirach chapter 2, verse 1. And the translation we read today was, my son, if you come forward to serve the Lord, remain in justice and in fear and prepare yourself for temptation. And so good. He says, wait, God's patience, cling to him and do not depart, that you may be wise in all your ways. Accept whatever is brought upon you and endure it in sorrow. In changes that humble you, be patient. For gold and silver are tested in the fire, an acceptable man in the furnace of humiliation. Trust in God and he will help you. So we're going to be journeying again for maybe the next 30 days or so in Maccabees and Sirach and wisdom in these books about the Maccabean revolt. And then we're going to launch into the New Testament. So this is the great beginning of our last little phase before we enter into the New Testament period and the last gospel, Luke's gospel, the one we haven't read yet, as well as the Acts of the Apostles and all the letters of Paul and the others. But today is it's the penultimate time period before we get to the end. What a great blessing. We're not even close. Guys, oh my gosh, I'm praying for you. Please pray for me. My name is Father Mike. I cannot wait to see you tomorrow. God bless.
1: Thank you for joining us for day 282 of Bible in a Year with Father Mike Schmitz. 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

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St. John Henry Newman was a brilliant scholar and Anglican priest whose lifelong search for truth led him into the Catholic Church. Born in 1801 in London, he became a leader of the Oxford movement, which sought to restore the ancient Christian traditions of the Church of England. Through prayer and study, John became convinced

0: that he had found the fullness of the Christian faith in the Catholic Church. He was received into the church in 1845, ordained a Catholic priest, and later elevated to a cardinal. He founded the Catholic University of Ireland and left a vast collection of writings. He also worked to improve understanding of Catholicism and dispel anti-Catholic prejudices in Britain. He was canonized in 2019 and declared a Doctor of the Church in 2025. May the life of St. John Henry Newman inspire you to grow closer to Christ today. St. John, pray for us. To sign up for the Daily Saint emails, please visit ewtn.com/dailysaint.
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4: 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Today, we talk about how the Mass, the Eucharist, is the center of everything. Without it, how could we ever hope to live out our Christian calling well?
3: Hi, my name is Father Mike Schmitz, and you're listening to the Catechism in a Year, where we encounter God's plan of sheer goodness for us, revealed in Scripture and passed down through the tradition of the Catholic faith. The Catechism in a Year is provided by Ascension, who produced and funded this program. In 365 days, we'll read through the Catechism of the Catholic Church, discovering our identity in God's family as we journey together toward our heavenly home. This is day 282. We are reading paragraph 2177 to 2183. Yesterday, we started talking about the Lord's Day. We started talking about the third commandment. Remember the Sabbath day to keep it holy. We know that the Sabbath day has been transferred from Saturday, right? That seventh day of the week, to the eighth day, the first day of the week, which is Sunday, the Lord's Day, the day of resurrection. Because as we heard yesterday, Sunday is the fulfillment of the Sabbath. Now, because of that, yes, we're invited into rest. In fact, we're commanded into rest. We're also invited / commanded into worship. And we recognize that the Sunday celebration of the Lord's Day and His Eucharist is at the heart of the church's life. There is nothing more important that we do than the Sunday Eucharist. That is the heart of everything. It is our participation in the representation of the Paschal mystery. So yes, the church is called and actually commanded to take care of the poor. The church is commanded to spread the gospel. Yes, absolutely, completely. At the heart of that is the Sunday celebration of the Eucharist. Therefore, we're going to talk about this. It's a holy day every Sunday, holy day of obligation, as well as some of the other days. Now that goes back to the very beginnings of Christianity. And so we're called, again, called / commanded to fulfill the Sunday obligation. We're going to talk about how we do that today. And so to open our hearts, because I know that this is one of those aspects I mentioned yesterday when it came to rest, which also, we're also talking about rest tomorrow. When it came to rest yesterday, and I said, yeah, these are some of these things that I'm convicted about. They bring to the surface some challenges that I realize, oh, man, I don't do this the way I should. You might be someone who is convicted, very convicted, deeply convicted about the need, the necessity to live up to the obligation, the commandment to go to Mass every single Sunday. We'll talk about that today. So open our hearts to allow our minds, our hearts, our wills, our everything to be convicted by the Lord's command. So we pray, Father in heaven, in Jesus' name, we ask you to please receive our thanks, receive our praise, receive the worship that we owe you. And Lord God, please send your Holy Spirit in the name of your Son, Jesus Christ, to allow us to be moved by love of you. Jesus, you said, if you love me, you will keep my commandments. Lord God, help us. Help us to love you by keeping your commandment, to do this this Eucharist in memory of you. Help us to love you by listening to you and obeying you in every way, but especially in this way, by honoring your Holy Eucharist, by honoring your Paschal mystery every single Sunday. Lord God, please help us. Meet us in our need, meet us in our weakness, and give us your grace and give us your strength. In Jesus' name we pray, amen. In the name of the Father, and of the Son, and of the Holy Spirit, amen. It is day 282. We are reading paragraphs 2177 to 2183. The Sunday Eucharist. The Sunday celebration of the Lord's Day and His Eucharist is at the heart of the Church's life. Sunday is the day on which the Paschal Mystery is celebrated in light of the apostolic tradition and is to be observed as the foremost holy day of obligation in the universal Church. The Code of Canon Law further states, also to be observed are the day of the Nativity of our Lord Jesus Christ, the Epiphany, the Ascension of Christ, the Feast of the Body and Blood of Christ, the Feast of Mary, the Mother of God, her Immaculate Conception, her Assumption, the Feast of Saint Joseph, the Feast of the Apostles, Saints Peter and Paul, and the Feast of All Saints. This practice of the Christian assembly dates from the beginnings of the Apostolic Age. The letter to the Hebrews reminds the faithful not to neglect to meet together, as is the habit of some, but to encourage one another. Tradition preserves the memory of an ever-timely exhortation. Come to church early, approach the Lord, and confess your sins. Repent in prayer. Be present at the sacred and divine liturgy. Conclude its prayer, and do not leave before the dismissal. We have often said, this day is given to you for prayer and rest. This is the day that the Lord has made. Let us rejoice and be glad in it. A parish is a definite community of the Christian faithful established on a stable basis within a particular church. The pastoral care of the parish is entrusted to a pastor as its own shepherd under the authority of the diocesan bishop. It is the place where all the faithful can be gathered together for the Sunday celebration of the Eucharist. The parish initiates the Christian people into the ordinary expression of the liturgical life. It gathers them together in this celebration. It teaches Christ's saving doctrine. It practices the charity of the Lord in good works and brotherly love. St. John Chrysostom stated, "You cannot pray at home as at church, where there is a great multitude, where exclamations are cried out to God as from one great heart, and where there is something more, the union of minds, the accord of souls, the bond of charity, the prayers of the priests." The Sunday Obligation. The precept of the Church specifies the law of the Lord more precisely. On Sundays and other holy days of obligation, the faithful are bound to participate in the Mass. The precept of participating in the Mass is satisfied by assistance at a Mass which is celebrated anywhere in a Catholic rite, either on the holy day or on the evening of the preceding day. The Sunday Eucharist is the foundation and confirmation of all Christian practice. For this reason, the faithful are obliged to participate in the Eucharist on days of obligation unless excused for a serious reason, for example, illness, the care of infants, or dispensed by their own pastor. Those who deliberately fail in this obligation commit a grave sin. Participation in the communal celebration of the Sunday Eucharist is a testimony of belonging and of being faithful to Christ and to His Church. The faithful give witness by this to their communion in faith and charity. Together, they testify to God's holiness and their hope of salvation. They strengthen one another under the guidance of the Holy Spirit. The Code of Canon Law states, if because of a lack of sacred minister, or for other grave cause, participation in the celebration of the Eucharist is impossible, it is specially recommended that the faithful take part in the liturgy of the Word if it is celebrated in the parish church or in another sacred place according to the prescriptions of the diocesan bishop, or engage in prayer for an appropriate amount of time personally, or in a family, or as occasion offers, in groups of families. All right, there we have it, paragraphs 2177 to 2183. You guys, as I said, there is something so powerful. We have to understand the centrality of the Sunday celebration of the Eucharist. Again, 2177, the Sunday celebration of the Lord's Day and His Eucharist is at the heart of the Church's life. Again, here is Code of Canon Law that says, Sunday is the day on which the Paschal Mystery is celebrated in light of the apostolic tradition and is to be observed as the foremost holy day of obligation in the Universal Church. Goes on, paragraph 2177 goes on to specify the other holy days of obligation. And this dates from the very beginning. I don't know if you caught this, but in paragraph 2178, it quotes the letter to the Hebrews, chapter 10, verse 25, where it reminds the faithful not to neglect to meet together, as is the habit of some, but to encourage one another to come together and for the celebration of the Eucharist. This is so important for every single one of us. It's absolutely essential. Again, remember what Jesus said. If you love me, you'll keep my commandments. And yes, his great commandment, love one another as I've loved you, as the Father has loved me, so I love you. You know, remain in my love. Yes. But Christ's commandment also, on the night of his betrayal, on the night before he died, Jesus' great commandment in so many ways. And I say great commandment, not in terms of love the Lord God with all your heart, mind, soul, and strength, and the second one as yourself. You know, we already talked about this. But the great commandment that Jesus gives to his disciples the night he was betrayed, the night before his death, is take this, all of you, and eat of it. Do this in memory of me. That's so important for us. We need to understand that to love Jesus is to do what he says. And what he says to do, among other things. But I say that at the center of what he says to do is when he says, do this. And that is so, so important. Now, paragraph 2179 gives us the definition of a parish. A parish is a definite community of the Christian faithful established on a stable basis within a particular church, basically, you know, in a diocese. The pastoral care of the parish is entrusted to a pastor as its own shepherd under the authority of the diocesan bishop. Okay, there we go. But that's the place where all the faithful get together. And so I don't know if you know this, but it is pretty important if you're a Catholic to be registered at a parish to say, okay, this is my parish. This is the place that I abide in so many ways, right? This is the place where I come together and I belong. I come together and I worship. Now, as a Catholic, you belong to every Catholic church around the world, right? As a Catholic, you're part of the body of Christ. And so every Catholic church is, in a certain sense, your Catholic church, right? And yet there is something that we're called to do. We're called to belong to a parish, not just be registered. So now, oh yeah, now I pay or all those kind of things. But we're called to be committed to a parish because we recognize that we're meant to come together. That quote from St. John Chrysostom is so important. Where he highlights, you cannot pray at home as at church. That is so true. I mean, yes, you can pray at home, and please pray at home. He also could say you can't pray in the woods as at church. Although, of course, you can pray in the woods or pray in the mountains or pray at the Great Lakes, all these places. Those are places of prayer, but you can't pray at home the way you pray in the church, where there's a great multitude, where exclamations are cried out to God as from one heart, and where there is something more. The union of minds, the accord of souls, the bond of charity, the prayers of the priests. And that is so important. I mean, all of those things are good. Union of minds, accord of the souls, bond of charity. But what's also essential? The prayers of the priests. We need the ministerial priesthood in order to have the Eucharist. In order to do this in memory of Jesus, we need that. We need them. And so we have an obligation to go to the parish. We have an obligation to go to Mass. That's what paragraph 2180 through 2183 talk about, right? That we have an obligation to present ourselves to the Lord, to worship God in the Mass every single Sunday. Now, the end of paragraph 2180 specifies, it says, the precept of participating in the Mass is satisfied by assistance at a Mass, which is celebrated anywhere in a Catholic rite, either on the holy day or on the evening of the preceding day. Now, I don't know if we've talked about this yet, but why would it be on the evening of the preceding day? What would that be? Well, according to the Jewish rite of marking time, as sun falls, that's the beginning of the next day. So if you look at Genesis chapter 1, when that day ends with sunfall, the next day has begun. So the next day begins at sunfall. Therefore, we kind of quote unquote count it if you do the vigil Mass the night before the actual day. Now, paragraph 2181, the Sunday Eucharist is the foundation and confirmation of all Christian practice. Just like pause on that for a second. Sunday Eucharist is the foundation and confirmation of all Christian practice. That without the Mass, you know, back in the day, there was a time where there were these martyrs. So under Roman occupation, under Roman rule, essentially, there were Christians. And at one point, it was illegal to go to Mass. This is a story I came across in a book written by Dr. Scott Hahn. At one point, he was recounting that there's this whole group of, you know, community, basically what would have amounted to a parish back in the early church. And the dictate was not to go to Mass. Now, Catholics said, I have to go to Mass. So they went, and the Romans knew that they'd be there. And so every one of them, when they went to Mass, they arrested them as they were leaving the Mass. And as they were being led into the arena or wherever it was they were going to be martyred, they said, why would you do that? Why in the world would you go to Mass even though you knew that you'd be killed for it? And the response was so powerful and so profound. It was, we cannot live without the Mass. It said that Mass is what makes us Christians. We wouldn't be Christians without the Mass. That Christians make the Mass, and the Mass makes us Christians. Something like that. It's so powerful, and that's so true. The Sunday Eucharist is the foundation and confirmation of all Christian practice. For that reason, we're obliged to participate in the Eucharist on days of obligation. Unless, now this is important for us, unless excused for a serious reason. For example, if you're ill, if you're taking care of an infant, we're going to talk about this later on. If you have a job where your job is to care for others, there might be some valid reasons why you may not be able to make it to Mass. There are some serious reasons. Now, the next piece is something that I think I want to highlight this. If I could highlight my voice right now, this would be the thing. If I could put an asterisk by the thing I'm going to say next, it's so important. It says this. It says, yes, we're obliged to participate unless excused for a serious reason or dispensed by their own pastor. This is important. Your pastor can dispense you from the Sunday obligation. So here's an example. I live in northern Minnesota. And so a lot of people up in northern Minnesota will vacation in the Boundary Waters, right? So in the Boundary Waters, you are miles and miles and miles, miles, days sometimes from civilization. And so you go into the wilderness and you go there over a weekend. And there's no way imaginable that you could ever possibly make it to Sunday Mass. Now, rather than just getting up to the woods and saying, I can't do it. What you can do is you can ask your pastor. You can say, call up Father and say, Father, my family and I are going on vacation up the Boundary Waters and we're not able to make the Mass. Could you give us a dispensation? He has the authority to give you dispensation. Now, it's not the same thing if you were to say, hey, Father, we're going on vacation to, Cancun, and can we have a dispensation for Mass? Because here's the thing. In Cancun, you have the ability to go to Mass. I know this about Cancun. They have Catholic churches there. And actually, I'm going on vacation. We're going to South Dakota. You know what? They even have Catholic churches in South Dakota. You guys, this will blow your mind. If you go on vacation to Wisconsin, they even have Catholic churches in Wisconsin. I know, believe it or not. But it's different if I can't make it to be able to say, I'm not just going to excuse myself. I'm going to ask for permission to be dispensed from this obligation. Now, what's happening in that? Is it just the church trying to exercise control and authority? I would argue no. What I would argue is this. Remember, the church is a family. We're the family of God. Imagine a family that maybe not your family, but imagine a family that gets together every single Sunday for brunch or for some kind of, family meal. And this is really important. In fact, this is what, grandma and grandpa established, and it's been going on for the last couple of generations. It's a really, really big deal. And it's so big that, to miss it, to skip it would be to be saying something to your family. Now, I can take it on myself. I'm just going to excuse myself. That's one thing I could do. Or I could ask permission. And when I'm asking permission, what I'm doing is I'm placing myself under the authority of the patriarch or matriarch, right? I'm placing myself under the authority of grandma or grandpa, placing myself under the authority of my parents and saying, may I be excused? And you realize the difference is happening there when it's like, I'm going to excuse myself versus may I be excused? Something similar is happening when it comes to asking for a dispensation by your pastor. I don't know of any pastor who, when the parishioners had given him a good reason that he didn't say, of course, I'm so glad. As priests, we're so glad when someone asks because we realize, well, this person takes their Sunday obligation seriously. So here's probably what will happen. Now, what you're going to do from now on is if you absolutely cannot make it to Mass, right? You're in the Boundary Waters. You're somewhere else, but just getting to Mass is precluded, right? It's just not going to work. Rather than excuse yourself, you just contact your pastor. He will happily, my guess is he will happily say, thank you for asking. You're dispensed. He might then go on to say, would you be able to read the readings for that day, especially if you're on vacation with your family? Okay, take some time. And as a family, read those readings and maybe pray a decade of the rosary, something like this, right? Take some time and still let it be the Lord's day. It's not like, oh, you've got a freebie today. Just go ahead and do whatever you want. He'll probably give you some direction about, okay, here's a way you can sanctify that day since you are unable to make it to Mass. So keep that in mind. But know this. Know that you get to ask for dispensation by your pastor. 2181 ends that paragraph by saying, those who deliberately fail in this obligation commit a grave sin. If I intentionally miss Mass, if I intentionally, essentially what it is skip Mass, I'm committing a grave sin. Keep that in mind. It's just so, so important. Because why? 2182, participation in the communal celebration of the Sunday Eucharist is a testimony of belonging and of being faithful to Christ and His church. So important. It is a testimony of belonging to and being faithful to Christ and to his church. It is so essential and so important for all of us. As I said, you know, these commandments are going to be convicting for many of us, consoling for many of us. Today, if it's consoling because that's what you've been living, awesome, so good. If it's convicting because it's now challenging you to do something different, amazing. Last story, last little thing. I'm so sorry. This is a little bit longer. I get ramped up. I don't know if I shared this story before, but years ago, we had a young woman in our RCIA class. So the Rite of Christian Initiation for adults. So she was becoming Catholic, the process of becoming Catholic. And at one point we came across, we covered the commandments at the end of the year. So she'd been going to RCIA faithfully, been going to mass pretty faithfully. And we get to this commandment. We highlight paragraph 2181. That is absolutely clear that those who deliberately fail in this obligation commit a grave sin. And she was getting married to a young man who was Catholic, and she talked to him about it. And he's like, don't worry about it. She was concerned. She was like, I don't know if I can promise that I'll go to mass every Sunday. I don't know if I can do that. And he was like, don't worry about it. Like we miss all the time. His family was also the same way. They're like, don't worry about this. You know, we skip mass all the time too. It's not that big of a deal. But she was so not just intellectually honest. She was so spiritually honest with the Lord that she got to the end of RCIA. And before the Easter Vigil, when she would have come into the Catholic Church, that was the schedule we were on, she bailed. She said, I can't do this. Because of this, because she was aware of herself and her own hesitation about, I don't think that I can commit to coming to Mass every single Sunday in Holy Day of Obligation. Therefore, she absented herself from becoming Catholic. And we met, we tried to talk about it, and I was clear about this, of course, at the same time talking about how, yes, take it seriously, but don't let it be an obstacle. Don't let your fear be the thing that gets in your way. Don't let your fear of your own failure or potential failure get in your way. But she was like, I can't do it. So, you know, time went on, and that year she graduated and moved on. I think she was in graduate school at the time, moved on, moved away. And I just always prayed for her. They got married and everything. They had a, you know, big start of their life together and had some children. I always, whenever she came to mind, whenever we talked about this, I'd always just pray for her because it was just so, she was so honest about the whole thing, right? She was so fearful about not being able to live up to it, but also had such integrity, right? I'm not going to stand up and say something that I don't believe I'll actually be able to do. Like, remember we talked about oaths a couple of days ago. That's what she was essentially saying. I'm not going to stand up and make a false oath. I'm not going to stand up and say that I'm going to do this when I don't think I'm actually going to do this. Prayed for her again and again. I don't mean the story to drag on. I prayed for her so much. A couple of years after that, maybe, I don't know, between 5 and 10 years later, I got a letter from her. And the letter was, hey, you'd be happy to know that I wrestled through this and struggled through this and realized that I was letting my fear get in the way of my yes to the Lord. I knew this was all true. I knew that the Eucharist really is Jesus. And I knew he's calling me, commanding me to worship him every Sunday, in season, out of season, convenient or inconvenient. But I let my fear of not being able to do it, let my fear of failure stop me. But this last year, she said, I went through RCIA again, and you'd be happy to know, at the Easter Vigil, I was received into full communion with the Catholic Church. And now here I am, you know, launching this rest of her life as a Catholic. And I just, you know, at the time she backed out, I was so impressed by her integrity. At the same time, she let fear get in the way of her faith. I mean, she truly let fear get in the way of that next step. Yet it was such a great testimony to the fact that even though her fiance and her fiance's family was like, don't worry about it. She was like, no, this is serious. This is what the Lord has asked of all of us, including of me, if I become Catholic. I'm not going to just dismiss that out of hand because you happen to dismiss it out of hand or because others happen to dismiss it out of hand. If I'm going to stand up and say I'm Catholic, I'm going to be Catholic all the way. It took her a little longer, but eventually that grace, that faith overcame her fear. And here she is now in full communion with the church, raising children in full communion with the church, and also helping her husband be the kind of man who also says, yeah, that's true. I'm not going to make excuses for myself. We as a family, we are going to Mass every Sunday, every Holy Day. We're doing our absolute best. In that sense of like echoing Joshua's words, as for me and my family, we will serve the Lord. You guys, it's just incredible. So I'm so inspired by them. I'm inspired by you. Here we are on day 282. Thank you so much for being part of this journey. Please pray for each other. Because again, as we hit these commandments, we know that every one of us is going to be convicted in different ways, consoled in other ways. We need each other. We need each other's prayers. We need God's grace. So pray for each other. I'm praying for you. Please pray for me. My name is Father Mike. I cannot wait to see you tomorrow. God bless.
4: That was day 282 of Catechism in a Year with Father Mike Schmitz. Did you know there are short videos of encouragement and teaching available in the Ascension Presents YouTube channel? Here's an example.
3: What is Jesus calling me to do today? What's necessary? Okay, I need to get up. I need to go back to work. I need to get up and need to take care of my family. I need to get up. I need to do that thing, whatever that is. You're keeping your eyes fixed on Jesus. Remember that when Peter was walking on water, he was doing the impossible. What was it that made him hesitate? It's when he took his eyes off Jesus and focused on the wind and the waves. The disciples, why would they worship and yet doubt, worship yet hesitate? When they take their eyes off of Jesus and focus on, here's what he's calling us to, which is why I believe in both cases, Peter walked in the water, and when Jesus is sending them out into the world, he reminded them, you're not doing this alone.
4: 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Thank you for joining us for Catechism in a Year with Father Mike Schmitz. 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
0: This is EWTN Daily Saint, where each story reminds us that holiness is possible in every age. St. John Henry Newman was a brilliant scholar and Anglican priest whose lifelong search for truth led him into the Catholic Church. Born in 1801 in London, he became a leader of the Oxford Movement, which sought to restore the ancient Christian traditions of the Church of England. Through prayer and study, John became convinced that he had found the fullness of the Christian faith in the Catholic Church. He was received into the church in 1845, ordained a Catholic priest, and later elevated to a cardinal. He founded the Catholic University of Ireland and left a vast collection of writings. He also worked to improve understanding of Catholicism and dispel anti-Catholic prejudices in Britain. He was canonized in 2019 and declared a Doctor of the Church in 2025. May the life of St. John Henry Newman inspire you to grow closer to Christ today. St. John, pray for us. To sign up for the Daily Saint emails, please visit ewtn.com/dailysaint.
5: This is a Did You Know moment with Sandra McDevitt. Did you know the Feast of the Holy Rosary, October 7th, is because of a naval battle? By 1571, the Muslim Turks controlled most of the Mediterranean, threatening Christian Europe. Don Juan of Austria, answering the plea of Pius V, gathered over 200 ships and met the Turks near Lepanto in the Mediterranean, October 7, 1541. The Pope called all Christians to pray the Rosary for victory. At the last minute, the wind changed, giving victory to the Catholic fleet. The Battle of Lepanto was the last sea battle using slaves as oarsmen, and 15,000 were freed. Pius V declared October 7th as a day of thanksgiving. Gregory XIII changed the name to the Feast of the Holy Rosary. So now you know about the Battle of Lepanto and the Feast of the Holy Rosary, October 7th. I'm Sandra McDevitt for EWTN Radio.
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6: 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The most recent World Youth Day in Kraków, Poland, was the largest single gathering of Christians during the Jubilee Year of Mercy. And tonight, we'll look at the lasting spiritual effect it has had on young people around the world, so please stay with us.
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6: Thank you, and welcome. I'm Father Mitch Pacwa. Welcome to EWTN Live, where we bring you guests from all over the world. Before we get to our guest, we very appropriately have the feast of St. Vincent Ferrer. He was a Spanish Dominican, and he was born in the middle of the 14th century, around 1350. Very dangerous time, because that's when the plague began. The bubonic plague hit Europe, and he's one of the people that survived. About a third of all people died. He then spent his life as a Dominican priest, preaching all over Europe, so much so that he was credited with having a gift of speaking in tongues, because he could address so many people in so many different places and call them to repent. This was also a time that saw the end of the Avignon papacy, and it was very much helped to be brought back to order by St. Catherine of Siena, a Third Order Dominican. But it's very interesting how she supported the right pope, and he supported a good guy, but not the correctly elected pope. And yet both of them ended up saints. Being right doesn't always prevent you from becoming a saint or make you become a saint. So this is a good thing for us to remember. Confusing times exist even sometimes in the present. Now, of course, we have a guest tonight who is himself a Dominican priest. He's working with the Knights of Columbus in their efforts of evangelization around the world, especially in Poland at World Youth Day, where he was the executive director of the Mercy Center. This was the International English Language Catechetical and Youth Festival site at the Tauron Arena in Kraków, Poland. From that experience, he helped to create a new documentary, which will be airing on EWTN this Saturday. It'll be on about 2 p.m. Eastern Time. That documentary will be called World Youth Day Kraków, A Pilgrimage of Mercy. So please welcome Father Jonathan Kalish of the Order of Preachers. Father Jonathan Kalish.
9: Kalish in Polish.
6: Yeah. Excuse me, I said your name as if it were Polish, but in English it's Kalish. Sorry.
9: They changed it in New York.
6: Okay, well, me just going backwards. How long have you been in the Dominicans?
9: I joined 21 years ago.
6: Okay,
9: yes,
6: so that's fairly young.
9: Priest for 14 years this year.
6: Okay, all right, it's a good start. And I'm the opposite, I'm 41 years. And what you've been doing now recently is working with the Knights of Columbus.
9: Yes.
6: How did you get involved in that?
9: So I was a college chaplain for 9 years and was stationed...
6: Where was that?
9: I was stationed in New Haven, Connecticut at Quinnipiac University for 5.
6: Oh, okay.
9: And up in...
6: Yeah, we all hear about Quinnipiac.
9: The Quinnipiac Poll, that's right.
6: Right.
9: So,
6: right.
9: And then 4 years up at Dartmouth College in New Hampshire. And at the end of that time, the Supreme Knight Carl Anderson asked me to come on board and work for him back in New Haven, Connecticut, where
6: okay.
9: I live.
6: All right, cool, yeah. Is Quinnipiac a Catholic university?
9: It's a private secular school like Dartmouth.
6: Okay, yeah. Okay.
9: So, all right. But had a large Catholic presence.
6: Oh, okay, yeah. Cool. And work that you now do with the Knights, what precisely is that?
9: So I'm the head of the chaplains. So every local council has a priest chaplain involved. So we have about 15,000 councils all over the world. So my office deals with the needs of the priest chaplains and helps to encourage the spiritual formation of our brother knights and their families.
6: All right. See, that's one of the things that I think is a very important element for our audience to understand. We've talked about this before in regard to the Knights of Columbus, that this is not just the substitute pancake makers of the world. They do tremendous Absolutely. Amount of other things. You might see them in your parish making pancakes.
9: Sure.
6: But that is not the core of the
9: It's always a stepping stone, if I could. You know, I think for men, men bond, I think, in a particular way by doing things together.
6: That's right.
9: And so the Knights, of course, are the largest lay organization in the world with over 1.9 million members, mostly in the United States and Canada, mm-hmm. but also around the world in places like the Philippines, Mexico, Poland,
6: mm-hmm. Poland.
9: Ukraine, mm-hmm. Lithuania, South Korea. So we continue to expand. But, you know, for men, that soft invitation, let's say, to come and do a work of charity actually evangelizes first the man himself. You know, my brother-in-law in New Jersey, he and one of my nephews pretty soon will be going out, and they spend a whole weekend in their town raising money for the mentally disabled. Mm-hmm. And they just, the whole Saturday, Sunday, they go out there, you know, with a jar for donations and diners and on
6: and
9: street corners.
6: And this is organized by the Knights.
9: Organized by the Knights mm-hmm. of Columbus. So mm-hmm. we've always historically, the Special Olympics was one of the great charities that the Knights of Columbus, from its beginning, was a part of. But we do many charitable works that, again, first invites the man to become hopefully a better husband. Take a good man, make him a better husband, a better father, a better son, a better brother. So there's a low threshold for entry. Mm-hmm. You know, you just have to be a Catholic, 18 years old, and desiring.
6: Or more.
9: That's yeah. right. But we do have young knights, you know, as well.
6: Yes, that's
9: so,
6: right.
9: And so from that, then they can be formed in their councils by growing close to their chaplains and their pastors, mm-hmm. understanding the work. You know, we like to say that the Knights of Columbus is the right hand of the church. Mm-hmm. And so oftentimes that manifests itself in works that will lead to financial help for the parish, for the pastor. Mm-hmm. But nowadays, especially with the call for evangelization, the Knights should be, and many places are, the first go-to for the parish priest to say, okay, how do we reach the men in our parish, in our church, who are not active? And invite the Knights and other men to come in and help.
6: Even the process of working through the different degrees, the 4 degrees yes. of being a Knight of Columbus, even that process is itself oriented towards evangelizing each knight.
9: That's right.
6: So that it's not about stupid tricks no. that you do, like you might, you know, be initiated in a fraternity someplace. It's about becoming a better Catholic man in degrees. That's yes. how Father McGivney set
9: yes.
6: it up.
9: Yes, so when a man joins the Knights of Columbus, he first gets a rosary. And he's told to keep that in your pocket. I won't ask our audience, the members of the Knights, if they have it, but every knight should carry his rosary in his pocket.
6: I have mine.
9: And I do too. So,
6: well,
9: and,
6: you put it on
9: well,
6: your...
9: Well, but we
6: wear
9: carry that
6: next
9: in our pants
6: sleeve.
9: Pocket too. That's right, you know. And then, you know, the charity, the, you know, unity, fraternity, patriotism, all the degrees, let's say, of the order, point, of course, the man away from himself, towards the world, towards the church, towards those in need, especially the focus on the Eucharist.
6: Yeah.
9: You know, I think our spirituality is the spirituality of the church. Mary, the Rosary, the Eucharist, participation in Mass, and participation with the local parish and what their local needs are, you'll find the Knights active in that.
6: Yeah, no, this has certainly been my experience. I'm a fourth degree yeah. knight myself, yeah. though they wouldn't give me one of those swords. No. The priests don't get those.
9: You probably have one at home, though.
6: Well, never know. But I didn't get one because we, as priests, have a different role
9: right.
6: within the Knights. But it's you know, a very honorable and wonderful preparation for people to become ever more deep in their faith, in their commitment to Christ, to His church, yeah. to their families,
9: you
6: all
9: know,
6: of this.
9: Studies have shown, of course, that the most telltale sign of whether one's children will live and practice their faith as they grow older is whether or not they saw their father praying. Mm-hmm. You know, and
6: that's exactly right.
9: You know, I can remember my own father watching him as a little boy, kneeling next to him at Mass, praying, you know, during the Eucharistic prayer. And it's his 75th birthday tonight, so happy birthday, Dad. Mom and Dad are watching back in Ohio.
10: Nice.
9: But just, you know, so how do we encourage our Catholic men to become those role models of faith now for their families? I'm sure you've talked about Bishop Olmsted's letter into the breach.
10: Yes.
9: And it's a clarion call for men to step up and say, okay, you know, our families, that's the first breach. There's a breach in our church. There's a breach among men in general. Mm-hmm. And how do we invite school?
10: But, you know, more women are going to school, to college than men. It's not equal. Yeah. It's about 60% women. 40% men. There's even a book about that's entitled "Men on Strike," about how men are pulling back. They said, "You know, I don't like the rules. I don't want to play. I don't want to be part of this. I never know when I'm right or when I'm wrong."
9: Right.
10: The roles that they have are confusing from different parts of society, so they opt out. And that's true in the church.
9: That's right. So I think the knights, again, it's a soft way to get men may not, in fact, feel that they can participate in the church for whatever reason. But if you have a buddy say, hey, come and do a charitable drive with me, come and maybe collect an usher. Those are the small but steady ways to get men more involved in faith. And then as they marry, as they have children, you know, to begin to form the men. So that their time, let's say, in the council meeting is a time of faith formation.
10: Yes.
9: So that they can then go back and understand what their vocational responsibilities are at every stage. You know, I love to tell the story about Father McGivney.
10: First of all, explain who Father McGivney was.
9: Yep. So he was a diocesan priest from Connecticut.
10: Mm-hmm.
9: His parents had emigrated from Ireland, and he was ordained in 1877, right before Christmas. And he's sent then at the age of 25, he's sent up to New Haven, Connecticut, where St. Mary's Church, where I live, he becomes the vicar. And during that time, priests in Connecticut had a very short lifespan. You mentioned the bubonic plague in St. Vincent Ferrer's time. In Connecticut, the Catholics were all mostly Irish immigrants. And they were dying of tuberculosis and from working in the mines and all the hard labor jobs.
10: As well as the housing didn't have any circulation.
9: That's right.
10: And people were getting tuberculosis just from the stagnant air in the houses.
9: Yep.
10: And overcrowding.
9: So the priests ministering to their Catholic flock with the smell of the sheep, right? They were actually catching the tuberculosis and dying. I think the average age was about 35. For a priest in Connecticut at that time. So Father McGivney was never a pastor of St. Mary's, he was the vicar, but the whole time he lived there for about 7-8 years, both pastors were ill. And so he really had the faith formation of the entire community in his what he was charged to do. And what was fascinating, during his time, the New York Times had a front page article speaking about the blight on Hill House Avenue. Now, Mark Twain had written that Hill House Avenue, where St. Mary's Church is in New Haven, he called it the most beautiful avenue in America, surrounded by stately mansions, Yale University. And the Catholics in the early 1870s had purchased property and built our current Church of St. Mary's right there. And the New York Times said, those foolish Catholics, they've run up an enormous debt, and the only parishioners are Irish servant girls. Now that was in the front page of the New York Times. Now there was probably some
10: truth to that. So they were sort of looking down on people even back then.
9: Even back then, that's
10: right. Boy, they haven't changed.
9: So they were attacking Father McGivney's parishioners. So you get the sense though that maybe there was only mostly women coming, but we do know that there were some men in church at that time, and they had all been actually veterans of the Civil War. They had fought for the North. And they were part of Father Crosby's Irish Brigade, maybe received his blessing on the battlefield there in Gettysburg. And Father McGivney went to them and said, how do we reach the young men who are not coming to church? Because for various reasons, many of them weren't married. Many were working the odd jobs. But many of them were actually joining anti-Catholic movements to get a leg up, let's say, in the workforce.
10: Such as
9: the sort of Masonic
10: groups. Masonic Lodge.
9: And other groups at the time, you know.
10: Which was, belonging to the Masonic Lodge was forbidden to Catholics.
9: That's right, still is.
10: Yeah, still very much so.
9: I must say. So,
10: very much so.
9: So part of, Father McGivney's charge was how to reach these men who aren't coming to church. And what he did was he founded the Knights of Columbus. And what was fascinating to me is that he used Columbus as the most well-known depiction of an American Catholic, even though they were all Irishmen. They could have been called the Knights of St. Patrick. Mm-hmm. But he already had a sense that what was needed wasn't just for the men of St. Mary's, but for men, Catholic men all over the country mm-hmm. at that time. And then the men themselves, they wanted to be called knights. Again, they were Civil War veterans. They were in their late 30s. And they knew the power of a fraternity, of doing things together as men, in this case, fighting. And so they wanted to intentionally take on the spiritual battle that lay ahead. And so they chose knights. And so the Knights of Columbus actually were born 135 years ago last month in the basement of St. Mary's Church.
10: Now, this concern for youth is still something that you have and the Knights have. Yes. This is why they went over to World Youth Day, correct?
9: Yes.
10: What did you do exactly? What was this Mercy Center about for the English
9: people? We were asked by Cardinal Jewisch of Krakow to run the international English language site. He knew that many pilgrims coming wouldn't be able to speak Polish.
10: It's a pretty difficult language.
9: That's right. So
10: we don't do vowels.
9: It's got the accents, you know. Yeah. And so the Knights, previously in Sydney and in Madrid, we had partnered with the Sisters of Life, with other church organizations to put on a catechesis and youth festival site. So they gave us the Tauern Arena, which was the newest facility, 20,000 seat arena in Krakow. And for 3 days we had Cardinal Dolan, Cardinal O'Malley, Cardinal Tagle from the Philippines as the main catechists and preachers mm-hmm. for the English language masses. And then all throughout the morning, we had a whole faith formation program that featured people like Curtis Martin, Sister Bethany Madonna, some of the Divine Mercy sisters from St. Faustina's Orders, from the Sisters of Congregation of Our Lady of Mercy. So they were all present. And our goal was to show and highlight the aspects of young Karol Wojtyła's life and vocation, recognizing that every pilgrim would have been thinking about the same thing that Karol Wojtyła at 19 or 20 was thinking about when he lived in that same city of saints of Krakow. Mm-hmm. You know, what am I called to do with my life?
10: You said you call it the city of saints. Yeah. Why is that?
9: Well, in about a square mile, you've got St. Jadwiga, St. Stanislaus, St. Hyacinth, St. Brother Albert, St. Faustina, St. Kinga, who am I forgetting? They're all buried there, you know.
10: So Kunigunda too. Isn't she there?
9: St.
10: Kunigunda is there.
9: Yes, that's right. Yeah. So, but it was a city that we can say George Weigel has called it that formed, John Paul II. You know, that taught him by walking and praying in those same churches that were never destroyed. But they date back to
10: Krakow
9: the 1300s.
10: Yeah, Krakow wasn't attacked during the war. Yeah. It wasn't bombed by anybody, so it was pretty much intact.
9: That's right.
10: And there's a pew that the casket with the body of St. Stanislaus, bishop and martyr, is right up above an altar. And he used to go and sit there.
9: That's right.
10: Before he started seminary studies. Yep. And there's one pew where he used to go and sit and pray all the time.
9: And you can visit the home of young John Paul II, Karol Wojtyła. He moved there, of course, with his father. And he spent 1 year at the university, and then the Nazis invaded, and then they shut down the university.
10: Yes.
9: But as you know, he then was, like every young man, forced to work. He worked in the Solvay chemical plant just outside of the city. And, of course, on his way to and from work, he would often go and stop and pray at the chapel of the Congregation of Our Lady of Mercy, the Sisters of St. Faustina, and even pray in front of the miraculous image of the Divine Mercy that we know of today.
10: The Nazis had ordered all the other churches to be shut down, but not that one. They let that one stay open. And I love being over there when you can see St. Faustina's original grave overlooked from a knoll down to the Sovine Quarry where he was working.
9: That's
10: so
9: right.
10: So it's as if she was sort of
9: interceding
10: for him.
9: Today, of course, that's where the new St. John Paul II shrine. We have one in Washington, but the Krakow Archdiocese has built a shrine to St. John Paul right on that property near the Solvay Chemical Plant.
10: Yeah.
9: So
10: yeah,
9: it's beautiful.
10: Now, you, in addition to catechizing,
9: yeah,
10: you also dealt with the issue of religious freedom versus persecution,
9: yeah,
10: for young people. Tell yeah a little bit about that.
9: Yeah. So, of course, Nowa Huta was the suburb of Krakow where the communists built to be a place without a church.
10: Right. They wanted it to be the perfect Marxist atheist society, no church.
9: That's right. So the church, of course,
10: and full of ugly buildings, yeah, typical communist
9: style apartments, right?
10: You know?
9: So the church owned property, but the regime would not allow them to purchase the materials to build or give them a building permit.
10: Right.
9: So when Karol Wojtyła was a bishop, he would go there and celebrate Christmas Eve Mass at midnight in a field,
10: right,
9: in the cold, in the snow. And so every Sunday they would have Mass there, people outside coming and going. You know, there's a beautiful story, which is that the first moment, the first time John Paul describes the new evangelization, he harkens back to, I believe it's April 1963, when on that church property, the people, the citizens of Nowa Huta outside of Krakow, had erected a cross.
10: Right.
9: And one afternoon, communist thugs come by and they take it down. Well, the women in the surrounding Stalinist apartments watching that, they go out there with their pots and their pans and they stand around the cross to defend it. And then the men coming off from the work plants, they grabbed axes and whatever they could to go back out there and defend. And John Paul II, then Bishop Wojtyła, also was there defending the cross. In 1979, when he went back as Pope, the authorities would not allow him, of course, to visit that site or to visit the Church of the Ark because it was so poignant.
10: Charged,
9: that's right.
10: That's right.
9: So from a monastery in Mogiwa, he said that where the cross stands, that's where the new evangelization begins. And he was actually speaking about that April 1963 moment.
10: So, and he was someone who understood persecution first by the Nazis and then by the atheists, the communists.
9: That's right.
10: And this related to the Middle East Christians who came to Krakow as well.
9: So Pope Francis, of course, asked the World Youth Day to have, you know, that ecumenism of blood that he speaks about, which is the Christian persecution, to have them present. And so it was our goal to put them before the young adults of the West, not without some opposition, I'll say, that some people said, well, the young people today, they're not interested in that. You should rather entertain them. But we had a religious freedom panel that included the Archbishop of Erbil, Iraq, George Weigel, Archbishop Lurie, and several other members of the Suffering Church from Iraq and Syria. And what was beautiful, it was the same moment that Pope Francis was arriving, and it was a risky move for us. We put them on the main stage in an arena built for 20,000 people, and despite warnings that nobody would show up for that, when he came on the stage and was introduced, the arena was filled up to the rafters. Over 15,000 young people stood, gave him a standing ovation.
10: Gave who?
9: The Archbishop of Erbil, Iraq.
10: Okay.
9: When they introduced him, everyone just knew, okay, here is a man who every day risks his life. And what was beautiful in his speech, he said, your faith, your standing strong in the faith, actually helps us to stand strong in our faith.
10: And vice versa. Let's take a quick clip that we have about the persecuted church in the Middle East. Show that.
11: Among the crowd welcoming Pope Francis were young people from the Suffering Church and countries where Catholics are a distinct minority.
12: Because I'm living in Pakistan, and you know we are only 1% here in Pakistan living like as a minority there, we don't have so much to cover the faith, but coming there we feel like we have our brothers and sisters, which are universal church, which is a truly a universal church, and we are not alone in Pakistan.
13: What is the privilege to be here. To think there are so many countries in our world that are still not able to be free. If you walk around and you see different countries screaming on the top of their lungs, they're excited, but it also could be that they don't have the freedom in their own country to do this.
3: I think one of the things that's been striking about this world

0: Archbishop Warda, who's come here from Erbil, Iraq.
1: Bishop from Erbil, Iraq, came up to the podium, and instantaneously, every single person in the stadium stood up. Even though it feels like sometimes no one's listening, that moment, I knew that we are one body and we will stand together.
2: Today, I would ask you to tell everyone that there are Christians who are persecuted because of Christ. And you are the one who will carry this message. I would ask you to continue the prayer for the persecuted Christians.
3: Cool. Yeah, you know, that's a very powerful moment.
4: The Christina Shabu, who is interviewed there, in her speech, she mentioned that when she prays the Divine Mercy Chaplet, that she prays, have mercy on ISIS and on the whole world. And she's lost members of her own family to that persecution. You know, it was so moving. At the end of one of the evenings, we had a concert with Matt Maher and Audrey Assad, and Bishop Robert Barron gave a beautiful witness. And it was the day after the French priest, Father Jacques, was murdered, martyred in France. And Bishop Barron, back in the summer, he gave an incredible talk about the power of the cross. And at the end of that, there was the concert, and I was towards the front, and a young Iraqi woman waving a flag of Iraq, you know, reached over and gave me a card. And on the card it said, "We are N, Nazarene."
3: Yeah.
4: And we're praying for you.
3: Yeah.
4: And I think part of the World Youth Day, of course, which was the brainchild of St. John Paul II, was to bring together the whole church, people from the persecuted areas, people from the West, and put us together. And I love that clip of the young man from Pakistan.
3: Yes.
4: You know, he never in his life has he been surrounded by believers. And I think this was the genius of John Paul II, that the secular world, of course, does this. So why can't the church bring together young people seeking to live their faith, be formed with talks and help them discover their vocation? But then you have that powerful feeling of being in a stadium of 20,000 or being on a field with 2 million and the Vicar of Christ. And you could say, okay, we can actually be counted. There's more of us who are trying to live this way than we know. And I think that's why we produced this video, which was to allow young people, those who were there, those who weren't, to be able to watch the highlights, but then to be able to tell the story to those that prayed for and supported them, and to go home and be able to give witness and say, this touched me, this transformed my life, and I want to live now deeper the path of Christ.
3: You know, and Pope St. John Paul had a very clear sense of what he meant by solidarity. Mm-hmm. He learned it while praying the Divine Mercy Chaplet, when it was first said in public in the 40s during the war. Yeah. And he learned that he also had to include the Nazi occupiers of Kraków, who had taken away his Jewish friends and partisans that he knew. And that solidarity meant that we are also one with our enemies.
4: Yes.
3: They separate themselves from us, we don't. And these young people were also doing the same in regard to Daesh or ISIS.
4: That's right.
3: You know, that seeing that Muslims pray, you know, and almost every surah but one in the Quran begins, Bismillah ar-Rahman ar-Rahim, in the name of God who is compassionate and merciful.
4: Mm-hmm.
3: And this is something that we very much need to say, all right, we share a belief in God's compassion and mercy, and we're going to pray for it, and we want it even on the terrorists.
4: Yeah.
3: This is a very important thing for us to understand.
4: One of the aspects of the Mercy Center, we were able to have the first class relics of Maximilian Kolbe. We had a piece of his beard that was shaved before the Gestapo arrested him. We had St. Faustina and St. John Paul, the patrons. We also had St. Brother Albert, who was a great inspiration

0: Paul in his own vocation. But then we also had a first-class relic of Blessed Jerzy Popiełuszko.
1: Okay.
0: And, you know, he'll soon, I believe, be raised to the altars of
1: Saint. He's a blessed now.
0: He's a blessed now. But, of course, he, being inspired by that message of solidarity, he would always preach, we must overcome evil with good and forgiveness. And so that was very much present, I would say, among the young people there in Krakow. Yeah,
1: he was someone who was martyred by the communists during the solidarity movement and the trying to keep peace, but died. We had to take a break.
0: Sure.
1: We want you all, though, to look for the documentary, The World Youth Day Kraków, A Pilgrimage of Mercy. 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And of course, you can always go on to EWTN.com, and I suspect it'll be on our YouTube page eventually. We'll be back in a couple of minutes. We want to get some of your questions and comments about, you know, what the Knights are doing and what happened at World Youth Day and this issue of solidarity and mercy, as well as questions from our studio audience. So please stay with us.

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0: Thank you. Thank you. First of all, want to invite you all to do what these nice people done. Most of them have come all the way down from the Toledo, Ohio area. 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So we'd love to have you come here and join us. Father, are you ready for some questions?
1: I sure am.
0: Well, let's giddy up. Start off with Mercedes. Mercedes, where are you calling from?
2: San Antonio, Texas.
0: Well, aren't you something? I love San Antonio. What is your question?
2: I have two sons. They are Knights of Columbus, but they stopped going to the meetings and joining. They used to work and help when they were asked, and they used to go to adoration all the time. Now they don't go anymore. As a matter of fact, one of them is at Krakow, Poland right now visiting. He'll be returning in May the 16th. I wanted to know, how can I help them return to the Knights of Columbus? They were so dedicated.
0: Sure.
2: They had a misunderstanding. One of the pastors said that he couldn't remember that he gave instructions for my husband to become confirmed before he died. He did become a Catholic before he died, mm-hmm. but he wanted to be confirmed. How can I help my sons understand that that's already gone?
0: All right, good. Well, that's a good thing to answer. So here, some misunderstanding or problem with the pastor, they stopped going. Yeah. What do you, and the pastor is no longer there.
1: Sure.
0: What do you do?
1: Well, it sounds like one of the sons is going to come back, hopefully enthusiastic about visiting Poland and maybe praying there at the tomb of John Paul II. But I would say certainly, you know, it's a chance for them to start afresh, hopefully, with the new priest.
0: Mm-hmm.
1: I'd encourage them to just speak to the new pastor and say, hey, how can we become more involved again? The great thing about our faith is, you know, you never stop being a Catholic. You were always a Catholic.
0: Yeah.
1: So that invitation to come back, Easter is a great time right around the corner to get them involved again. Certainly, I would hope that they could reach out to their local council. You know, in Texas, we have over 100,000 Brother Knights in their families. So maybe if that council isn't the place or the parish, maybe there's another place. But we're very active down there. So hopefully they could find an avenue to become more involved. I would say what they're passionate about. There are great things in the church going on, certainly in the San Antonio area. They've got a great bishop. Maybe they could find out what they could do to become more involved.
0: Yeah, and I think in general, I hear a lot as I travel around, I'm sure you do, that every so often a pastor will get somebody upset and folks stop going to church. Now, that doesn't mean that the pastor is right. I don't know the situation, what was all going on. But it's never a good idea to let, even if somebody did something sinful,
1: right.
0: If a priest does something sinful, don't let that block you.
1: That's right.
0: Because then you give the devil a two-for-one sale.
1: That's right.
0: He got the my dad was a used car salesman. On one hand, the one bad thing he tempted perhaps the priest or somebody else to do.
1: Yeah. Yeah.
0: And then when you say, well, I'm not going to go back to church, he said, oh, boy, two for one. You know, we don't want to give the devil a twofer.
1: Right.
0: All right. Let, you know, somebody does something wrong or makes a mistake or honest misunderstanding. Don't let that stop you. Move on. Again, as my mother always said, don't you think about wine, or I'll give you something to whine about. Ma'am, where are you from?
3: I'm here from Burlington, North Carolina, Father.
0: Oh, great to have you. Yeah, that's right. We had a couple folks from North Carolina here. Good to have you. And what is your question or comment?
3: My question is, I know that the Knights of Columbus usually starts at age 18, but I was wondering if it had ever been considered to start like a youth high school age, because at age 18, when kids are going to college, a lot of times that's when they stray from their faith.
0: Right. So what about, pre-18-year-olds?
1: So we do have the Squires program, which is for younger men below the age 18, usually high school on up. I would say recently we've been really encouraging the last year our councils to work closer with their pastors to help, let's say, support the young adult groups or the youth groups in their parish, so that it would be both men and women together. But certainly there might be a chance for someone to join the Squires as well, depending where they live.
0: And, you know, the Squires would be something that be a very positive thing, maybe to include other things like, you know, as I recall from many years ago, that, you know, boys like to do stuff like go on campouts and things like that. Yeah. That would be a good set of activities to get kids involved, as well as doing the other activities with the Knights.
1: So, you know, we know, of course, God works in mysterious ways. In Sandy Hook, Connecticut, where they had the great tragedy of the shooting, over half of the victims and their families were from the St. Rose of Lima Catholic Church.
0: Right. I remember the funerals.
1: That church has perhaps the strongest Squires group in the state of Connecticut. And I went to a mass on the year after the shooting, and there was maybe 80 to 100 Squires, certainly some with victims in their family, but others just kind of there strengthening the siblings there. So the Squires certainly have a role to help foment the faith and to stand firm in the community. And they did that there for sure, under great leadership at St. Rose of Lima.
0: Well, that's really good to hear. You don't hear that, but you know, to see the young people, you know, teenagers, taking a certain kind of leadership of their own to be out there. That's an important thing. So, folks can join that. We have another caller. Hello, John.
4: Hello, Father Mitch.
0: How are you doing today?
4: Oh, can't complain. Yourself?
0: Oh, just full spit and vinegar. So, what's your question today, John?
4: Well, I noticed that there were a lot of callings connected with World Youth Day, and I was wondering how our guest priest thinks the Pope and World Day, the different popes, and the Knights of Columbus, and then all of us men can help young men to have a really good personal relationship with Jesus Christ, our Lord, through a life of prayer. And I'll hang up.
0: Thanks. So, and there really is something of a cultural conflict going on. Many, many university professors, and even in the high school level, teachers are very critical of Christianity, the church, Christ, the existence of God. And young people are hearing that not to be taught how to think through the issues, but they hear propaganda against faith. How do we attract young people to know Christ?
1: You know, last weekend in the Yale Daily News, which is a nearby school to where I live, they had a feature. It was an article written about how surprised the author was that over 50% of the Yale student body believed in God. And the survey was that about 44% were either atheist or agnostic, okay? Mm-hmm. But it was a positive story about those that had found God at Yale and were deepening their faith. Certainly we know that none of us are saved alone. We're mentored, we're discipled. So I think part of the power of the World Youth Day is not only to see the numbers, but to encounter others and hear the stories of conversion, of mercy, of forgiveness. And then to help someone there to say, okay, what about me? You know, there's a beautiful line in Gift and Mystery, John Paul II's book that he wrote on the 50th anniversary of his priesthood, where he's describing being under the totalitarian regime of the Gestapo, the Nazis in Poland during World War II. He said, the best people of my generation, the presidents of the clubs, the leaders that you would follow, he said, already at 19, 20, 21 years old, they were already shot and killed or arrested or in jail. And he said, it forced me to ask the question, what about me? What will I do with my life? And that was the beginning of his further than seeking and finding his own vocation to the priesthood. I think certainly young people need to be mentored. They need to have that encounter with what Pope Francis calls the joy of the gospel, the attractiveness of it. And, you know, certainly on college campuses, through groups like Focus, through even our Knights of Columbus are on over 150
0: net teams.
1: College campuses, net teams as well. You know, I joined the Knights in college myself. I was playing the pickup game of basketball. The ball went out of bounds, and Frank Nolan, who was a senior, was in Navy ROTC. He came up to me and said, hey, I've seen you go to church. I said, yeah. He said, have you heard of the Knights of Columbus? And that was the beginning of an introduction by someone I looked up to as an older member on the college campus. And he mentored me then in my own faith journey and eventually led to my own call to the priesthood.
0: And I think an additional issue, I was meeting with a group of clergy earlier today, and that need to be able to direct and mentor young people, especially young men, when we have 45% of all children in the country being born out of wedlock. And most of the time, the father is the one who is gone, sometimes mother and father. And so the need for other men to step into the breach, as Bishop Olmsted called this is our task, to invite them as men to show this is a way that you can follow Christ and this isn't wimping out. It's going to be courageous.
1: That's right.
0: Speaking of young people, we have a young man here. Sir, where are you from?
5: I'm from Jackson, Michigan.
0: Aren't you something? And you're a Detroit Red Wings fan, I see. Good for you. Good for you. And what is your question?
5: I was just wondering where the next World Youth Day is going to be and what it's all about.
0: All right. So, Father, you know, I'm so old they don't even tell me these things. There's no way they'll let me near Youth Day. Old Day. They got to get Old Day for me. Where is the next one?
1: So the next World Youth Day will be in Panama in 2019.
0: It's going Panama to be
1: Panama City, Panama.
0: Okay.
1: And it's going to be in January of 2019. And in fact, it's very timely because right now they're meeting in Rome and they're doing the handoff of the World Youth Day Cross, which always travels all around the host country from the Krakow World Youth Day Committee to the Panama Committee.
0: Okay.
1: And of course, this Sunday, Palm Sunday, is the International World Youth Day. So the Pope will have a special message for the young people of the world for the preparation for Panama. And the themes that the Pope Francis has chosen will be about the Blessed Mother. So all the coming 2 years will be themes preparing that she shows us the shortest and the quickest way to her son, Jesus.
0: Okay. Well, and young man, I hope you have a boat. That whole canal goes right through that country. I'm sure you can sail right down from either coast and get over there. That would be fun, wouldn't it?
1: Oh,
0: taking
1: a
0: boat down there?
1: Well,
0: we have another question from our studio. It's, ma'am, where are you from?
6: Avila, Indiana.
0: Is that named after the town in Spain?
6: I don't think so.
0: No? A-V-I-L-A?
6: L-L-A.
0: Okay, no, so it's not. So what is your question?
6: How do you get a Knights of Columbus started in your parish?
0: Good, so how do you get a council started?
1: That's great. Great question. So I would say speak to your pastor first to see that he's open. You know, we don't go where they're not invited first.
0: Yes.
1: But every parish should have a Knights of Columbus council. We believe that there's a great need for that. We have state structures, so if there's interest, they could form what's called a round table, which is a group of about 10 to 12 men, and they could be mentored by other brother knights, and then when they have a group of 30, you have a council, and
0: now,
1: then we go through that.
0: On the other hand, ma'am, you know you can't join. But you can instigate the men around you to do so.
1: Absolutely. You know, one of the great things that I've learned more and more as I work with the Knights, you know, we do such good around the world, actually. When we talked about the persecuted church, you know, the Christians at risk, Recently, the Supreme Knight Carl Anderson announced a donation of almost $2 million to the church in Iraq and Syria to give Easter baskets to the refugees, those that are in the settlements. Yeah. And I think with the Knights of Columbus and our families have raised over $14 million the last two or three years for the persecuted church. Of course, we do have, also have the St. John Paul II Shrine down in Washington, D.C., which is a great treasure. Mm-hmm. Next time you're back in Washington for the March for Life, I'd encourage you to go visit. And it tells not only the story of his life, but really reflects on his teachings so that every generation will become a JP2 generation and understand his message, which was so central even to the church today.
0: Yeah, very much so. Yeah. And it's not a lot of things around the country that are related to the Knights of Columbus. As a matter of fact, a lot of folks don't even know this, but the phrase in the Pledge of Allegiance, one nation
1: under God,
0: was introduced in
1: 1954.
0: Right.
1: It was a petition by the Knights of Columbus to get that phrase attributed inside the Pledge of Allegiance and was adopted.
0: Yeah. So the Congress.
1: That's right.
0: Adopted that because there was a knight from Ohio, I believe from the Cleveland area, and his son is a Jesuit. That's how I know him. Okay. His last name was Rabbo.
1: Wow.
0: And his son was Father Durham Rabbo, and it was his father who introduced that bill, I believe.
1: Wow. That's great.
0: And so this is, I know it ticks off the atheists, but, you know, the Knights still got that into the Pledge of Allegiance because the nation is founded on, you know, principles of faith.
1: Yes.
0: That the rights to life, liberty, and pursuit of happiness come from the Creator.
1: That's right.
0: Not from the state. That's so right. Knights were helping to recognize that.
1: And certainly, especially our fourth degree members stand, you know, really for religious freedom and faith. Of course, that's the Fortnight for Freedom, which is every year in July, really calling on all of our citizens to respect the conscious rights of everyone and the faith formation as well.
0: That's right. And that's a very important thing because governments through history oftentimes try to keep religion under their control so that they keep the people quiet, but they don't want religion to be critical of government leaders. Right. Or immoral things done. The Nazis hated the church, hated the church, and they wanted to arrest and kill Pope Pius because he was doing so much. So the atheists and secular people fear the church. They fear God,
1: sure.
0: And so we try to give them something to be afraid of. That's our job.
1: Yep.
0: And the Knights are something I want to just let people know. If you go to find out more about the Knights, like this lady was asking, you can go to the website, which is K of C. So just the letter KOFC.org. That's where you can get a hold of it, right?
1: Yes.
0: Or you can call them at 203-752-4000. 203-752-4000. If you are interested in becoming a knight or in starting a council, there have been lots of places where councils have sort of fallen into abeyance.
1: Right.
0: You can bring them back,
1: That's right.
0: And they'll help you with that at their website and at the calling
1: and
0: up their offices.
1: We have a rich treasure of faith formation materials. Many people don't know about the Catholic Information Services. There are little booklets that you can order for free that are all about the catechetical faith formation on the sacraments, on the different teachings, on various questions in the church. And also our website has PDFs of all those downloadable. And we
0: download them for free.
1: That's right.
0: It's a good price.
1: We also have a special YouTube channel with many of the films and videos, including footage from the World Youth Day that didn't make the documentary that is worth watching.
0: And again, I want to remind you that the documentary World Youth Day Kraków, A Pilgrimage of Mercy, will be April 8th at 2 p.m. Eastern Time April 10th at 7 a.m. Eastern Time and 4 p.m. Eastern Time, also on EWTN.com. Or you can get your own copy going to our religious catalog. Yes. Would you join me in giving a blessing?
1: I'd love that, Father.
0: May Almighty God bless you all and keep you and let His face shine upon you, the Father, the Son, and the Holy Spirit. Amen. Amen. And of course, Mother Angelica felt called to set up this network on the basis of it being brought to you by you, not by advertisers. And so that's why she always asks, and we still ask, please remember to keep us in between your gas bill, your electric bill, and your cable bill. And if you do so, we will be able to pay all of our bills too. Thank you and God bless.

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3: The Gospel for the 20th Sunday of Ordinary Time speaks to us of God's heart, His tender love for His Son. We read, "The kingdom of heaven may be likened to a king who gave a wedding feast for his son." The rest of the parable unfolds with an invitation to people who don't want to come to the wedding feast, who find excuses not to come. And it concludes with the wounded heart of the father saying that the feast is ready, but those who are invited are not worthy to come. This parable reminds us that our faith is not a purely intellectual proposition. It's a relationship between us and God, and that God is even more invested in the invitation than we are. And the more that we take stock of this, the more alive our faith becomes, and the more full our own life becomes here below as we try to fill our days with activities that give glory to Him and show and give the love that we have in our hearts for Him. This parable is so important for us today because it wakes us up. And it reminds us of this fundamental truth. You will give your own life the same level of importance that you give God. A person who knows and loves God is like one invited to a wedding feast. Life has meaning, and every moment can be filled with love. So many of the saints spoke of this when they talked about how they felt that there was just not enough time for them to do all of the good that they wanted to do. How different this is from so many of us who find life boring and are in perpetual pursuit of meaning. Look no longer. God the Father is inviting you to the wedding feast of the Holy Mass and the Catholic faith. Let's put aside all of our excuses and join the feast.
2: For more information, go to www.stjohnleadershipnetwork.org.
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5: This month's devotion is to the Holy Rosary. St. John Paul II called the Rosary his favorite prayer, in which we meditate with Mary upon the mysteries which she, as a mother, meditated on in her heart. 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
6: This is Father Robert Spitzer. In the name of the Father, and of the Son, and of the Holy Spirit. Amen. Heavenly Father, we ask you to put an end to abortion in our country and our culture. We ask that you fill with efficacy all of the various ways in which we're working toward that, our educational initiatives, our evangelization initiatives, even where we have to do public confrontation. Bring it all to fruition in your will, so that eventually people will see the intrinsic dignity that is behind every single unique human life, so that we will never, ever again take up this mystery and kill it with abandon and wantonness. Please, Lord, bring an end to it all. And bring all of our work to fruition in your will. We ask all of these things through Jesus our Lord. Amen. In the name of the Father, and of the Son, and of the Holy Spirit. Amen.
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11: Good evening and welcome to The Journey Home. My name is Marcus Grody, your host for this program. Each week on The Journey Home, our focus is to hear the stories of men and women touched by the Holy Spirit, hearing a testimony, reading a book, having an encounter in life that awakened their heart to the beauty of the Catholic faith. And part of the goal of this program is for them to tell us, how was it that the Lord opened their heart and mind to the Catholic Church? Often a church they weren't looking to consider at all. And our guest tonight is Alan Clune, former Episcopalian from Columbus area in Ohio, right near my home. Alan, it's great to have you on the Journey Home program.
12: Thank you, Marcus. It's great to be here.
11: And on the day after Easter, and the beauty of the Easter message, examining ourselves, are we ready to truly receive our risen Lord? I usually invite the guests to take a long step back and kind of begin at the beginning. Where'd you come spiritually?
12: Well, it is a long step back, although there may not have been that many differences in the form of Episcopalianism versus the form of Catholicism.
11: Sure.
12: But it is refreshing to be here with the real truth, the fullness of the truth. My parents were not particularly religious. They ensured that I spent time learning the Episcopalian faith, but they did not really insist that I go to church, nor did they accompany me. So I didn't have the tradition of a strong religious background in my family. By the time I got to college, it became obvious that God was calling me for something, and I went to a secular college back in Connecticut. I was born in Hartford, Connecticut. And I went to college in Hartford. And it was clear that, to me at least, there was something missing in my spiritual life. In fact, it wasn't much of a spiritual life. But I made the acquaintance of several good Catholics, several Catholics whose families were good. And I just couldn't help but notice that they seemed to have something in their family life and in their faith that I was missing, and something I wanted. And so I developed an interest in the Catholic faith. Also, I was preparing to be a history teacher. Okay. So I appreciated history, and I think you've made the comment in your previous writings to understand the history is really to understand the calling to the faith. So between my knowledge and desire to learn more history and the witness and example of my good Catholic friends, I seriously began to look at Catholicism.
11: Had you been had you become an active participating Episcopalian during that period at all?
12: No, not at all.
11: Just Episcopalian in name only?
12: Episcopalian in name only. I began to go to the Catholic Church. I began to go to Catholic Mass. And I was just very impressed with the traditions, with the beauty of the Mass, with how the form of the Mass reinforced the message of the Gospel. And it began to fall into place. Finally, in the year 1966, I talked to the local parish priest where I was living, and a great priest named Father Cipriano. I don't know whether he's still living, but I'm hoping he's in heaven somewhere. He worked hard on me, and I took instruction with him and came into the church in that spring, 1966.
11: All right. Now, had you met your wife at the point? I mean, she was a lifelong Catholic, right? Had you met her at the point?
12: No, not at all. She was not yet in my life. I had planned to I graduated from college in 1966, but as I'm sure many of your viewers will remember, there was a thing called the Vietnam War that interfered with all of our plans. So I went immediately into the Air Force. And while I was in technical school for the Air Force in the town of Rantoul, Illinois, I attended Catholic Church in the town of Champaign-Urbana, the city of Champaign-Urbana, which is where the University of Illinois is.
11: Right.
12: There I met my wife. She was working in a local bank. I met her through the auspices of the local Young Catholic Adult Club. As I reflect back now, it's astonishing to me. It shouldn't be, but it's astonishing to me how the Holy Spirit kind of made things happen in my life. And we became good friends. But at that, this is now 1967, at that time, the uncertainty of my follow-on assignment from technical school we sort of kept it as friends. But again, through another intervention, I think, I learned that my follow-on assignment would be in the next state over, two states over, Columbus, Ohio, at what was then Lockbourne Air Force Base. Yeah. So all of a sudden, distance and the probability of an immediate overseas assignment was out of the way, and that seemed to remove the last obstacle to our love blooming. Mm-hmm. And so we got engaged and we were married in January of 1968. And Alice has been the main impetus in my early Catholic formation, in my ability to learn more about the faith, to bring it into life. We set out as a young married couple.
11: In our culture, as I think we do have a lot, number one, a lot of people who are brought out with nominal faith. Prayer is not a part of their family. Church fellowship, doctrine, even teachings in morals, they'll pick that up along the way. Now, would that be a descriptive of your childhood? Would that be placing a good picture on your childhood?
12: Well, I think that's clear. And we all understand and believe that God has written a natural law on our hearts.
11: Yep.
12: And yes, we have the teachings of the church, we have the Decalogue, and we have all the development that has happened since then. And that's true of a Catholic church, an evangelical Protestant church, any one of the varieties. But what was missing and what the Catholic Church provided for me was the actual sense that I'm in the presence of our risen Lord and Savior. We have the real presence. And secondly, and every bit as important, I knew where to go when I had a question about what did the Scripture mean, why are we doing that, why does the Church take this particular position on a life issue, on a governance issue? And we had the issue of authority. So not that I was looking for easy answers, I was just looking for answers that clicked.
11: Yeah, and you can depend on. I mean, you've got your eternal life that you're resting on someone's opinion. Mm-hmm. And you want to make that sure that opinion is of the Lord, that it's trustworthy, and there's a lot of opinions out there. And this picture that you know, taken from your childhood, like I said, there's a lot of people out there trying to make sense out of all the other opinions in our culture if they don't have a good, solid foundation. Now, you moved into Episcopalianism, I guess it's appropriate to ask, a lot of people that I know might be impressed by a local Catholic priest, an evangelical they might see, might see something on TV, might read a good book, but it won't necessarily pull them from their background. I mean, you could have ended up a strong Episcopalian, but you made that move into the Catholic Church. What would you say would be the main reasons that you didn't just go back and solidify your Episcopalianism as opposed to going into the Catholic faith?
12: I'm not going to identify a main reason. I'm going to talk about two reasons. Witness and the recognition of truth. Truth and the real presence. And that requires an openness. You have to be able to hear and to listen. And I attribute that to the call of the Holy Spirit. God calls all of us, and the truth is always out there. But sometimes our circumstances are such that we're not hearing it. And when I talk to, for example, in the RCIA class, when I talk to converts who are potential converts who are searching, they're asking the same question. What brought you to being a Catholic? And what do you see and what do you hear? And as we go through their particular issues, whatever they may be, when we're able to come to a definitive understanding based on the authority of the magisterium, and it makes sense from a rational life perspective, they say, I understand that. That's kind of where that was.
11: You were studying history during all this. Did you end up teaching history?
12: I did. Well, after that short Air Force career, and by the way, our first child, our daughter, was born while we were in the Air Force, and Alice was pregnant with our second child, our oldest son, as we left the Air Force. I did a four-year tour, a five-year tour of teaching social studies back in a junior high school in Connecticut. I felt called to go into school administration, and I ultimately did that for about the next 10 years. So for a 15-year period of time, I was actively involved in education. Ultimately became a high school principal back in the state of Massachusetts. That's a different story and fascinating. All the while, or most of that time, I had joined the Air Force Reserve. One of the things that I've always felt is a call. And it was the call to service of others that was a strong influence in the Catholic, in my choice of the Catholic faith, or the Catholic faith's choice of me, I guess would be a better way to say it. The opportunity to serve, and the Air Force was another opportunity to serve, although we also needed the money, starving school teachers. It's true. We had made the decision early on that I would try to bring the bread home, and Alice stayed home with our ultimately four children. And so that did involve some restructuring of family life. So I needed that additional income. In 1985, I had become so involved with the Air Force that the Air Force Reserve, that they asked me to make a career change. And so that's how I ended up back in the Air Force, actually the Air Force Reserve, as a full-time person, and left the education business.
11: All right. And your history background, you had mentioned that it had an impact on your journey in that sense. Did that also help you discern, from your historical standpoint, you know, why Catholic versus Episcopalian?
12: Why Catholic versus anyone? But when you begin to understand the events of the 16th century and before, and the decision of Henry VIII to remake the church in his own image, and then the subsequent history of what's happened between Episcopalians, Anglicans, and Catholics, you can see where they are going, and you could see why the differences were there, and I could see a way to bridge the differences, which again is to return to the true faith with the fullness of truth.
11: When you look back at your own parents, that had such a definitive influence on you as a young man, but they were Episcopalians, right?
12: My father was Episcopalian. My mother was Catholic, who left the practice of her faith to marry my dad back during World War II.
11: Okay. Sometimes I wonder, you know, why is it that people will drift away, besides their own fault, but still you wonder whether the direction that the Episcopalian Anglicans are moving, where they've been moving in certain people's life, encourage a nominal involvement because of the confusion that can come with the breakdown of authority in some of these denominations. I mean, if you look, do you have any clue of what happened to your parents?
12: Well, I think you hit the nail on the head with the term nominal. It's very easy to be a very good Episcopalian without really having to accept some hard choices. You know, there are some, what we call in the Catholic faith, hard questions that Jesus asks us to answer for ourselves that require actual, real sacrifice. It's much easier in many of the churches among the separated brethren to not have to deal with those hard questions. A lot of them become, well, it's my conscience, it's my choice. I don't see it that way, I'm going to do it this way. As soon as you say, I'm going to do it this way, it seems to me, you're saying to God, I reject your way, I'm doing it my way. We're going to alter this covenant.
11: Yeah.
12: And that's just wrong.
11: Well, and it seems to me that can be encouraged when you're in a Christian tradition that, at least over time, seems to determine what's true by popular vote.
12: Yeah.
11: And that was not true in the beginning of Anglicanism, but that's what's developed over the years. And so I think, kind of like in our own country, you know, not long ago, the Senate and House were fighting over a certain bill, and it passed by a couple votes. Well, does that mean that decision was true? or was that the decision of the majority at that time? And so you end up as individuals, maybe don't like the decision, and you still feel free to say, I don't like that division, maybe next time we'll vote differently. When you're in a church that's that way, yeah, it can develop individuals that say, well, I've got my own opinion, the church believe that now, but 10 years from now, the next time the conference, they're going to vote a different way. Why should I commit myself? Because it might change tomorrow. And like you said, I can lead to nominalism. Hey, you know,
12: I think we've both seen that. I know you've seen that far more extensively than I, that the fragmentation of many Protestant denominations seems to be directly results from a group who disagree with a particular concept, interpretation, or practice. I don't agree with what you're saying. So you're not going to change it. Me and my friends will go down the road and start our own church. Let's not go there.
11: It's you, Alan, and me. We each have one life, now and eternal. We're going to live forever. Just deciding where we're going to spend eternity. Mm. It's not that we're not going to have eternal life. We're going to have it either with God or apart. So if we're going to trust that for our wife and our kids also, we're going to make sure that we're linking on and following authority we can truly believe has come from Christ, and not one that just some charismatic person over here convinced us that they've come up with a new angle on what's true.
12: And there's a danger of that even in the Catholic faith, following a particular... And that may explain why some folks profess Catholicism but end up making decisions that are not consistent with the magisterium. It don't make sense. But I also don't want to convey the feeling that I'm a lapdog to authority. The idea of authority is a reinforcing idea. What it does is reinforce the concept that God loves us, made us, not only that we should love him, but he made us, as C.S. Lewis says, to love us. And to do that, as I believe Jesus says in the gospel, we have to do what he wants us to do and what he tells us to do.
11: Yeah.
12: So authority becomes a matter of understanding what God wants rather than rolling over to whatever power happens to be standing over us.
11: Yeah, I was thinking that in relationship to the issues of, let's say, abortion or contraception, in terms of being a lapdog to authority. Well, no, the church clearly says these are wrong. So it's not up to us to try and to decide, well, are they right or wrong in certain situations? The church says they're wrong. But that now it's up to us in love to help figure out how to deal with those difficult situations.
12: Yes.
11: We don't compromise what's true and redefine it in ourselves. We recognize what's true, but now we're called to live it out in obedience to Jesus Christ in those difficult situations. And that's what we do as Catholics. And I think we have an email from Anne Marie from Georgia. I've always been Catholic, yet struggle with how to share my faith with my Protestant friends. I want to share the fullness of truth with them, but what do I say? Hmm. All right.
12: Okay, you want me to tackle that one?
11: Sure.
12: Anne Marie from Georgia. I think what St. Francis of Assisi said is a wonderful way to start. Preach the gospel always, and if necessary, use words. Witness is so important. How you live your life. They need to know, they being other Catholics and non-Catholics, need to know that you are a loving Christian person, and that the reason that you do things is firmly based in a rational code of living based on the Ten Commandments and what the Church teaches us. We need to understand what we're asked to do and implement it.
11: All right.
12: That's pretty highfalutin, but that's,
11: well, no, no,
12: that's
11: that,
12: kind of where it's at.
11: It really is so important, because sometimes when people think about witnessing and sharing their faith, the first thing they think about, of course, is words. They think about going out and sharing the gospel, or back in my evangelical days, the four spiritual laws or whatever you're going to share. But if they don't know your life, if you haven't established a relationship with someone, then all you've got are just words. And that's what you're saying. You want to make sure that your life builds a foundation so that your words are believable, that they connect with what you say. And I'm wondering if I hate to say this. There's a few Catholics out there going to hit me with a 2x4. But I hate to say this, that when I wasn't a Catholic, I wasn't always all that impressed with Catholics. Mm-hmm. You know, we didn't always give the best impression of our faith. Why is it that so many non-Catholics don't even think Catholics are Christians? Is it sometimes we don't live our faith the way we ought to?
12: I think that's clear. I think also the folks who oppose Catholicism as a matter of policy seek to divide us along those lines. And so they will seek out and publicize inconsistencies.
11: Yep.
12: And so as Catholics, we're responsible to be consistent.
11: Yeah.
12: And if we say we believe something, we've got to do it. That's how people evaluate us.
11: Even to this day, the world media is still publishing every account of some priestly scandal worldwide. What they don't say is that the percentage of this problem amongst Protestant ministers is the same, if not greater, amongst educators.
12: Among police, among fire, among public servants.
11: But they don't get the media.
12: No, they don't.
11: They don't get the media coverage. That doesn't make it good or bad. The point is we do need to live our life. Recognize that they expect Catholics to live according to what we teach.
12: Yeah.
11: And we need to. We're called to do that. One other thing I wanted to make sure we talked about is Alan, you've become very active in our Diocese of Columbus in service. What are some things, I mean, you were in the National Guard and you were a teacher and administrator, but you're also very active in your Catholic faith. Talk about some of the things that the Lord's opened the door for you to do.
12: The whole idea of service is something that has fueled my life and been reinforced by the support of my family. And you get involved. First you get involved with the kids, and then you get involved with your workplace and so on. What happens when you retire is they, whoever they are, find you. And if you've been a good church-going Catholic and you've been active as much as you can be, given that you're still working, that you're still raising a family, you get sort of known as being someone who's fairly reliable and fairly interested. When you retire, this opens up a whole new world of opportunity. And our faith today has grown so much, has become so active, has reached out so much to the community that there are real needs for people to fill those roles. We no longer have the religious who can do it on their own.
11: Yeah.
12: We've always had an active need for laity, but now we've got laity who are the core of certain programs.
11: Yeah.
12: So there are opportunities for however you're called. My background has led me to be called to working, for example, with the Licking County, Ohio Jail Ministry, which is a ministry of volunteers, not funded in any way by the county or the state of Ohio, that provides ministerial services to incarcerated men and women in our county jail. They would have none of these services at the jail level, because there is no funding for them. It's not in part of their scope of operation. Our local sheriff is very, very much supportive. And so we have a jail chaplain and two assistant chaplains and a number of people who work directly with incarcerated persons, both as I do in something called the Be a Friend Ministry, where I go into the jail and on a one-on-one basis when someone asks to see a Be a Friend, and we talk. And I spend an hour or two a week, sometimes more often, and hear their stories. Mm-hmm. Why did I do that? Matthew 25. I mean, that is a driving force. When did you visit us? When you visited me, when I was in jail. These are men and women who are angry and hurting and alone, and they sometimes simply need someone to talk to. The other side of that coin is there are very few atheists in foxholes, hospital beds, or jail cells. This is a wonderful opportunity to evangelize. And there are only a few Catholics in our particular ministry, but there are many evangelical Protestants. So one of my personal reasons for getting involved is to provide a Catholic presence,
11: right,
12: both to keep our Catholic prisoners Catholic and to help some people become Catholic.
11: Yeah, I was wondering about that, because some of those people in jail, their Catholic backgrounds, yeah. they really need someone who understands their yeah. faith that can help them grow in their faith, as opposed yeah. to trying to pull them away into some other
12: exactly.
11: tradition.
12: Right. Exactly. That's not the primary focus in my
11: right.
12: case.
11: Sure.
12: It is a major focus of the ministry, and that's why it's called the ministry.
11: Mm.
12: And we need to be aware of that. That's an opportunity for service. In our particular church, which is the Church of the Blessed Sacrament in Newark, Ohio, we have an active Holy Name Society. Mm. And again, this is a small group of men who felt called to service, which is our primary basis, primary reason for existing. But by our witness and by the things we do, not only do we help support the parish, help support the school, we help support each other. And we put out a darn good Wednesday night fish Friday night. The Diocese of Columbus has a truly wonderful organization called the Catholic Men's Ministry. And they have actually established a network throughout all of the deaneries. These are sub-organizations of parishes throughout the Diocese of Columbus. And in turn, this organization is reaching into individual parishes to encourage men in their faith and encourage men to form faith-sharing groups. This has been very successful in a number of parishes. And the conferences that the Catholic Men's Ministry hosts have brought in world-class speakers. We just finished one here back in the month of March.

0: the parish meeting the needs of the individual parishioners. And that self-study was guided through this deanery structure. So several of us got involved at our parish level, at our deanery level. And the follow-on to that is to do something with that information. And so we have re-energized the parish pastoral council, which again is a collection of lay people from the parish under the guidance of the pastor, who can't do it all himself,
1: right,
0: to implement some of the actions of the self-study. All that's going on, and on and on and on and on. Right to Life is so important to me and to Alice. That's another activity that we're very, very involved in.
1: Got the little feet here.
0: The little feet from Father Pavone's Priests for Life organization. That's where I got these.
1: Yeah.
0: Alice and I just returned from the Personhood Conference of the American Life League, which took place in Washington, D.C. just before the March for Life on the 22nd of January. Mm. And those activities are so important to help the people of the United States, and particularly our representatives, understand where life begins. And this is the basis in the moral law for opposing abortion and opposing euthanasia, and the positions, the correct positions that the church takes on the life issues. Well, we have the good fortune to be able to attend these things, mm-hmm, and then by extension, bring them back to the parishes.
1: Yeah.
0: Our registered families can't attend that, but they get the bulletin. They attend meetings of our Respect Life groups. They join us as the current 40 Days for Life, mm-hmm, where we are witnessing in front of an abortion clinic in Columbus, and by some means changing the mind of some young women and men about the abortion that they're thinking about. So all of that is God's work. It needs doing. All and right. The all retired guys are in the middle of it.
1: I was going to say, it's like in Isaiah when they're looking for somebody. Let's find a retired man, you know, who can't resist saying, "Here I am, send me," you know. But well, that's what we're called to do, right?
0: As I recall, Isaiah had some reservations, and so do I. No
1: right.
0: Flaming coals, please.
1: But that's right. But it's all, you know, it's all the strength of the Holy Spirit. So let's take a break, and we'll come back with some more with our guest tonight, Alan Clinton. See you.
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Hail Mary, full of grace, the Lord is with you. Blessed are you among women, and blessed is the fruit of your womb, Jesus. Holy Mary, Mother of God, pray for us sinners, now and at the hour of our death.

0: Welcome back to The Journey Home. Our guest tonight is Alan Clune. And he's not going to mention it, but I did want to mention you. He was recently awarded the Diocesan Man of the Year here in our Diocese of Columbus. And so all as a result of what he's been talking about. We'll talk more about some of his work in a moment. But I do want to also remind you that next time on The Journey Home, another great guest, Dr. Brennan Purcell. He is a history professor at DeSales University in Pennsylvania. He'll be our guest next time on The Journey Home. All right. You know, once you get awarded Diocesan Man of the Year, then you got a big, big shoes to fill. Mm. And the spiritual battle kicks in. All of a sudden, everybody's looking at you. But it was a good affirmation, though, to recognize what the Spirit's been doing in your life. Right? I mean, it's an honor. Right?
1: I'm not really quick to talk about it. It's a humbling experience. It also puts you in the spotlight. And one of the things that I fear is that whenever anybody who is Catholic is perceived as doing something good, that becomes a magnet for people who are of ill will. And so you kind of have to

0: bear that in mind. And when you do get snide comments or you get some concerns, you just accept that in a spirit of charity and move on. That award was a total surprise to me. It was a process that I didn't know anything about it. My wife and her co-conspirators put that package together. And I mention that at this point because that also points out on my journey where and how I suddenly went from lukewarm Christian with no particular understanding of what God wanted of me to, I would say, someone who really knows better now and really is trying to work hard to get to heaven. And to take as many people with me as I possibly can, because on that day when Jesus looks at me, I know he's going to look over my shoulder and he's going to say, "Where are the others?" Yeah. So I don't have an aha moment that I can find. So many of the great saints, for example, had an aha moment. You know, Paul's experience on the road to Damascus. Most people, I think, are not lucky enough to have something like that. Yeah. It was a gradual realization, but it's tied very closely to my family. Mm. It's tied to the growth of our children. It's tied to an understanding of how the culture is assaulting the morality of families. And it's tied to, again, the witness and example and patience of my bride, who is... You know, I'm an only child. She has 10 brothers and sisters. They're all practicing Catholics, and that was a tough.
1: That's
0: crowd.
1: A blessing there
0: that
1: too.
0: That was
1: though.
0: A tough crowd.
1: Yeah, but that is a blessing though to have that many continuing Catholics siblings. That's powerful.
0: But in fairness, their families too are going through the same kinds of struggles, and the person I'm visiting in prison gave me this term, and I'm sure you heard it somewhere. He says, "The author of confusion," with reference to Satan. So the author of confusion is out there to try to split apart our good, moral, holy Catholic families. And we have to be aware of that. But the issue of when did I really realize what was happening to me became crystal clear when I had to worry about our children. And when we moved, as we did several times in the course of our married life, into new communities and new parishes and saw new kinds of things that we had to be concerned about, it became very necessary to return to prayer life, to return to the Bible. We began, as our children grew up, we began reading scripture on a Sunday night. My wife introduced us to the daily family rosary, which to the extent that we could, as the kids got older and they got very busy, we did that every night. We understood the necessity of doing family things. So, for example, dinner time, to the extent that we possibly could, we ate the family meal together in the evenings. Now, you can't always do that as kids get off into high school. And then when they go off on their own into college, then the worrying begins. That made me realize that I needed to get truly serious about being a Catholic and understanding what the faith called for. I needed to learn more about the faith. That's another issue that I can't tell people strongly enough, and I'm active in RCIA for just that reason. Particularly for people who are converts, I think, and particularly for people who do not have a strong Catholic secondary and higher elementary and secondary education, our programs, our parish programs, really don't give you what you need to understand your faith deeply. Mm-hmm. And I ask people, don't let confirmation be the last time you open your catechism. And that's an issue.
1: Yeah. And the danger is we parents can presume that once we put our kids in these programs, they'll come out the other end real strong, and we can't. It's not that we're there. On the other hand, it's not that I'm saying presume that the teachers are going to be bad. No, that's not that. It's just that we can't shirk off our responsibility onto somebody else.
0: Yes, the home, the parent, we are the core. We are the primary educators of our children, whether it is in schooling or whether it is in religious faith. And the most important gift we can give to our kids is the gift of eternal life. And that's what we're doing when we properly help them form their faith.
1: In Ephesians 4, there's this big section that talks about the work of the church and how the church ministers. And it gives a long list of apostles, prophets, evangelists. But then it says that these are for the equipping of the saints for the work of the ministry. And then it goes on to say that that's all about building up the body of Christ and all that. And really the context of there is that we have structure in the church, but the need for the laity to accept certain responsibilities in the church. Talk about that a bit, because on the one hand, it's a bit controversy, right?
0: Well,
1: because historically there were times when the audacity of John Henry Cardinal Newman wrote a book about conferring with the laity in matters of religion, the present Bishop of London said that the only reason for laity are to hunt, shoot, and entertain. That's their only purpose in the church. Whereas today we have laity in some ways going too far, overstepping their bounds. You know, talk about how do you follow the call as a layman to be a pure service to our Lord Jesus Christ?
0: That is, it is hard for people to listen, and even harder once they've listened to understand, to hear the call of God and the call of the Holy Spirit, particularly if it is in conflict with what the culture is telling them. Hmm. Fortunately, we have the faith. We have an understanding of the Catholic Church. We have the catechism. We need to take the initiative to understand what is there. And what the requirements and expectations are. We've seen this culture, and I think the culture of Western Europe, since the Enlightenment, has seen an explosion of individual assertion of rights. And we see it in Sola Scriptura. We see it, I can understand. I don't need to be led by this hierarchy. I know what's right or wrong. I know what's best for me. And then we have the democratic movement. We say, well, we're going to choose our government representatively, and we're going to decide. When you do all of that, you ignore the moral law, or you may ignore the moral law and the natural law that's written on your hearts. So we need to be careful that we understand exactly what it is we're doing as we get involved in these lay opportunities. Yeah. Church, since Vatican II, has stressed a polyphonic response to the Mass, has opened up all kinds of opportunities for laity, for lay participation, whether it's as Eucharistic ministers, whether it's as proclaimers of the word, permanent deacons, these kinds of issues. They all fit within the larger fabric. Where they break down in some communities is either the guidance or the people involved are assuming more than what they should be assuming. I personally think, and I think my family would agree, we've lost some of the mystery and awe of the real presence. We've become casual. And my evidence for that is go to Mass every Sunday and everybody in church is in the communion line. Go to confession Saturday night and you've got an express seat and the priest is lonely. That doesn't match. Now, I understand the church has a greater understanding, perhaps, of sin and of particularly of serious sin. And perhaps it isn't necessary to go to confession three times a week. We have an expanding knowledge of perhaps what God wants us to do, but it is very easy for us to become casual. Mm-hmm. And sort of, well, I'll go once a year, if I even go that often. And I think that's a symptom of a casualness that needs to be countered by a return to reverence. I won't even talk about blue jeans and T-shirts going to Mass.
1: Yeah. I've used the scientific term entropy to describe this, you know, that movement from order to disorder. Well, that happens in the spiritual life, and that's what you're exactly describing.
0: Yeah.
1: And when people think they know better what ought to be done in Mass than the church, then we just see this movement from order to disorder. We got an email, Steph from North Carolina. I'm a busy stay-at-home mom. I want to be more active in ministry, but don't have a lot of extra time. How can I be an involved Catholic yet fulfill my family commitments? What's your thoughts on that?
0: My thoughts are that, Steph, I would hope that you would become the best Catholic mom for your kids that you could become. You don't have to join the Marian Club or the Ladies Sodality or be going on retreat once a month, although those are all wonderful things to do. Be there for the kids. Be there when they go to school. Be there when they're home, when they come home at the end of the school day. Read with them. Practice your faith with them. Get them not only to Mass on Sunday, but get them to Stations of the Cross during Lent on Fridays. I see so few children there with their parents. Become the best parent that you possibly can be. And everybody can do that, even if they have to work a second job. And sometimes that's the case. In fact, oftentimes that is the case. In my view, you don't need to do any of the magical stuff. Take care of the children first, and the rest will follow. I would, for sure, spend some time on a regular basis with them reading about their faith. And I would also, the old educator in me, I would make sure that I knew what was going on with them in school.
1: All right, excellent advice. Thank you. I got an email from Fred from New York. I come from a non-Catholic background and have been slowly learning about what Catholics believe. A lot of it makes sense, but I can't quite accept the teaching about the Eucharist. It seems easier to think that communion is symbolic in a remembrance of Jesus. Was that a part of your own journey? I imagine it had to be.
0: That was the classic Episcopalian approach, the old consubstantiation, transubstantiation argument. Based on a rationalist view that how could this wafer and this wine be the body and blood of Christ? What are you, cannibals? I mean, this is the classic argument. The great thinkers and the great doctors of the church have made it very clear that at some point reason cannot carry the day. Faith must take over. So it is a faith-based leap to accept the Eucharist as what Jesus says it is, the body and blood of Christ. I would tell Fred that you are so close to an understanding of the faith, it's time for you to make a phone call to your local pastor, to the local parish priest, and get on his calendar and ask him that question. You're in an area that is so essential and so crucial for your understanding of the faith that you probably shouldn't leave it up to what some guy who's a typical butt-in-the-pew Catholic thinks. You need to get it from someone who really can explain it to you.
1: All right. You know, another topic, of course, I'm sure our Catholic viewers are wondering, the Eucharist moving from a symbolic to the real presence, is a major journey. But also your relationship to our Most Blessed Virgin Mother. I mean, where was she at all in your journey of faith?
0: As an Episcopalian, I had no clue about the role of Mary other than that she was the mother of Jesus. As I came into the church, I understood, as a matter of dogma, that she was assumed and I don't have a problem with that. Yeah. Having made the conversion, having been able to say, "My God," and I heard Father Carapi say this one time in one of his televised comments, "If you are the Son of God, if you are God and can do anything that you want, why would you not bring your mother into heaven with you?" Boy, it makes sense. And I think John Henry Cardinal Newman, I think his last objection to becoming Catholic was over the question of Mary. And he resolved that in the same way. Of course, God can do it. Well, once you understand that through the eyes of faith, it becomes easy. Not so easy to understand it when your eyes of faith are still a little bit cloudy. Hmm. And it's difficult to do. When I confront this with RCIA students, I'm tempted to say, and it depends on where they are in their faith journey, take it on faith, it will become obvious to you. Or I'll use the Father Carapi argument. I guess if I could resolve that for all times, I could write a book and become a great doctor of the church. I can't.
1: But it is this, it's trusting Jesus at his word. And, of course, we believe that the church is his body. So when we trust the church, guided by the Holy Spirit, we're trusting our Lord Jesus in that sense. Here's another email, Kyle from Oklahoma City. I'm a recent convert to the Catholic Church and sometimes still miss the fellowship of my non-denominational church. What sort of things can I do to feel more at home in my parish?
0: By feel at home in your parish, I assume you mean in your newly found Catholic parish.
1: Yeah.
0: Charity and love are best given rather than expected. And I think people will be as nice to you as you are to them. I don't presume to give advice, but what I've found is that being honest and open and welcoming and show the joy that you feel now that you've found Catholicism will so resonate that people will enjoy being with you. And I get active. There is a Knights of Columbus. There is a Holy Name Society. There is a number of opportunities to begin to share faith and ideas with other Catholics, and they reinforce each other. That's so important. We ought not to try to do this in a vacuum. This faith is meant to be shared. What do they tell us at the end of Mass? What did the old Mass used to say? Ita missa est. That doesn't mean go out in the parking lot and be the first home. That means go forth on your mission. You're sent. And also, you never learn it so good as when you have to explain it to somebody.
1: Yeah, there you go. You're a member of the Holy Name Society. You're local. A lot of these organizations do provide fellowship. But my experience, I'm not pointing a finger at the Holy Name Society by any means, but sometimes these organizations can lose track of what they were formed for and become only that, fellowship, chicken dinner, kegger, whatever they might want to decide to do, and they lose the track of why they were established in the first place. I mean, to me as a convert, the idea of a Holy Name Society is very appealing, the name of Jesus. Talk to the audience, I mean, what is the significance of a Holy Name Society, the power of that for changing men's lives?
0: What is significant is that it brings back to men the closeness and the power, as you said, of the name of Jesus. But more importantly, when you look at the pledge, or as importantly, when you look at the pledge, when you take to heart the Holy Name pledge, you're pledging yourself to defend the Holy Name, to avoid certain kinds of behavior, profanity, blasphemy, and so on and so forth, to stand for the country, the United States. All of these things are good moral uplifting goals to keep before you. So Holy Name, properly done, properly structured by the local leadership, keeps that message before the men. I like to think we're doing that in our area. Yes, there's fellowship, but more importantly, there's service, and even more importantly, there's faith. And all of those elements are part of every meeting. Those elements are part of any activity that we have. So, for example, we have Donut Sunday every last Sunday. That's not just to give sugar to the little kids. That brings the community together. And it's astonishing. Once we started that, people stopped racing for their cars to get home to watch the football game. They started congregating in the church hall and talking to each other. So if you remember that that's what it's all about, that keeps your focus where it ought to be on the service aspect and the faith aspect of keeping holy the Holy Name.
1: I was thinking of something that you said earlier in the program, and I was thinking from my old Protestant mindset that you had said that you were going to work your way to heaven and bring as many people with you as you could. And I was trying to think, as my old Calvinist background, I said, yeah, there's that old Catholic thinking he's work his way to heaven again. But it might be good for you to clarify, that's not what you meant from the perspective, the Protestant understanding of working our way to heaven.
0: Right. I think that does need to be said. We know that Calvinists, we know that a number of the Protestants simply say faith is alone. Faith alone is enough. Good works are of no value. We know also that Paul is very clear about the value of work. I see work in the sense of witness. I see work in the sense of discerning, understanding, and being a Catholic, and charity. I see it in terms of the evangelical councils. Perfect charity is perfect love. And that's what Jesus expects us to do. And he tells us that in the Great Commandment. Yeah. And we need to listen to that.
1: Yeah, it's living out our faith. I mean, it is faith. Yeah. Faith isn't merely a mental construct. It is all that we are.
0: I can't walk down the street and give a $10 bill to a poor beggar and walk a senior citizen across the street and say, I've done good works. I'm on my way to heaven. The giving the $10 bill is an act of charity inspired by my understanding of the requirement, as is the helping the senior citizen. And it ought to be more than one time. And it ought to be one that's not convenient to me. It needs to come from within.
1: Let's assume that we've got sitting out watching us or listening to us on the radio an Episcopalian who was just like you were, maybe even a nominal Episcopalian. Why should he consider coming home to the Catholic Church the way you've done?
0: If you're truly an Episcopalian, you have the historical background. You have the understanding. In fact, you have a lot of the form and structure. But look to the back of your altar in the center of the sanctuary. There's nothing there. There is a cross there. The real presence is not there. And on Communion Sunday, when you are celebrating the Lord's Supper, you're doing it with a piece of bread and a sip of wine. You don't have the real presence. And because you don't have the real presence, when you go into John's Gospel and he says, do this in memory of me, eat of my body, drink of my blood, this is truly my body and blood, you're saying, I don't believe you, Jesus.
1: Okay. Alan, thanks a lot. Thank you for joining us on the journey home. Thank you for your service in the community.
0: It's been a pleasure.
1: And I really do appreciate your willingness to give in the prisons. I mean, it's easy for a lot of us just to say, but not so easy for us to do. And so you're really offering yourself in obedience to Christ, living out your faith.
0: It's a little scary when that door slams behind you, too.
1: Yeah, I can. But God, you're not there alone, right? You're there with the Holy Spirit and the saints and guardian angels, and you know, as well as His, the person you're visiting. You're in a great communion of saints, all for the salvation of someone's soul who really needs that hope that you can give when you're there. So thank you for doing that. Thank you for joining us on this journey home. I pray this has been encouragement to you. It's always a pleasure to be with you. And you know, we're on this journey together. Let's pray for one another. God bless. See you again next week.
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6: We have another call. Hello?
7: Hello, Mother.
6: Where are you from?
7: I'm calling from Clearwater, Florida.
6: Wonderful. And what is your question?
7: Well, my husband passed away in November.
6: Oh, I'm sorry.
7: And I have not been able to bring myself back to church. I watch Mass on TV with the Mother of the Chapel of the Angels. And I just can't bring myself to go back to church because I get so emotional.
6: Why can't you go back to church?
7: Because I get so emotional.
6: Cry?
7: Yes, I do.
6: That's okay.
7: It's just so hard. I really want to go back very bad, but I don't know how to go. Right. I only moved down here a couple of years ago, and my husband and I went together all the time, and now I have nobody here, and it's very hard.
6: Well, sweetheart, you have somebody there. See, Jesus is at your side, just like he was with these disciples. And your husband knows now that he is with God. He knows why you should go. And I make a bet he's praying for you that you do go. Because now he sees the truth, you see. He sees how Jesus is in that sacrifice and Jesus is in the Eucharist. And he knows and he's pleading for you in heaven. Please let my wife go back to Mass and receive this awesome gift. He knows. And he still loves you. He's there. He knows. And Jesus is waiting for you. Every time that church door opens, he's hoping you're coming through. And you say, oh, Mother, every Mass, every Sunday, hundreds of people go through. No, no, no. Don't judge God like you do people. To God, every one of us is an individual as if no one else existed. Because he's God, so he can't judge God by man. He's waiting for you, and he cries too. Every morning, he waits for you. And every time that door opens, he hopes it's you, and your husband does too. When we die, we see God. We know ourselves like that. It doesn't take time. We know everything we did, we didn't do, and we most of all see the love of God for us. That kind of love we never knew existed because we didn't pray enough, we didn't read enough, we didn't think of God enough. And he knows your husband wants you to go back. Go ahead, make your husband happy. Most of all, go back and make Jesus happy.
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0: In the name of the Father, and of the Son, and of the Holy Spirit.
1: Amen.
0: The grace of our Lord Jesus Christ, and the love of God, and the communion of the Holy Spirit be with you all.
1: And with your spirit.
0: Brethren, let us acknowledge our sins, and so prepare ourselves to celebrate the sacred mysteries. I confess to Almighty God, and to you, my brothers and sisters, that I have greatly sinned in my thoughts and in my words, and what I have done and what I have failed to do. Through my most grievous fault. Therefore I ask the Blessed Mary, ever Virgin, all the angels and saints, and you, my brothers and sisters, to pray for me to the Lord our God. May Almighty God have mercy on us, forgive us our sins, and bring us to everlasting life.

0: pray. Almighty, ever-living God, who in the abundance of your kindness surpassed the merits and the desires of those who entreat you, pour out your mercy upon us to pardon what conscience dreads and to give what prayer does not dare to ask. Through our Lord Jesus Christ, your Son, who lives and reigns with you in the unity of the Holy Spirit, God forever and ever.
1: Amen. A reading from the letter of St. Paul to the Galatians. Brothers and sisters, realize that it is those who have faith who are children of Abraham. Scripture, which saw in advance that God would justify the Gentiles by faith, foretold the good news to Abraham, saying, "Through you shall all the nations be blessed." Consequently, those who have faith are blessed along with Abraham, who had faith. For all who depend on works of the law are under a curse, for it is written, "Cursed be everyone who does not persevere in doing all the things written in the book of the law." And that no one is justified before God by the law is clear, for the one who is righteous by faith will live. But the law does not depend on faith. Rather, the one who does these things will live by them. Christ ransomed us from the curse of the law by becoming a curse for us. For it is written, "Cursed be everyone who hangs on a tree," that the blessing of Abraham might be extended to the Gentiles through Christ Jesus, so that we might receive the promise of the Spirit through faith. Verbum Domini. The Lord will remember his covenant forever. I will give thanks to the Lord with all my heart in the company and assembly of the just. Great are the works of the Lord, exquisite in all their delights. Majesty and glory are his work, and his justice endures forever. He has won renown for his wondrous deeds. Gracious and merciful is the Lord. He has given food to those who fear him. He will forever be mindful of his covenant. He has made known to his people the power of his works, giving them the inheritance of the nations.

When Jesus had driven out a demon, some of the crowd said, "By the power of Beelzebul, the prince of demons, he drives out demons." Others, to test him, asked him for a sign from heaven. But he knew their thoughts and said to them, "Every kingdom divided against itself will be laid waste, and house will fall against house. And if Satan is divided against himself, how will his kingdom stand? For you say that it is by Beelzebul that I drive out demons. If I then drive out demons by Beelzebul, by whom do your own people drive them out? Therefore they will be your judges. But if it is by the finger of God that I drive out demons, then the kingdom of God has come upon you. When a strong man, fully armed, guards his palace, his possessions are safe. But when one stronger than he attacks and overcomes him, he takes away the armor on which he relied and distributes the spoils. Whoever is not with me is against me, and whoever does not gather with me scatters. When an unclean spirit goes out of someone, it roams through arid regions searching for rest. But finding none, it says, 'I shall return to my home from which I came.' But upon returning, it finds it swept clean and put in order. Then it goes and brings back seven other spirits, more wicked than itself, who move in and dwell there. And the last condition of that man is worse than the first."

Today we have a solemn warning about the power of Satan, Beelzebul. And even here when he's driven out, he'll come back and infest that person again if he doesn't turn to God. If he's not filled up with the Holy Spirit, he's prey once again for Satan. And it speaks of our ongoing need for conversion, for repentance, a continual battle that we have to do, even after baptism and belief and faith, coming to faith. It's this struggle to cling to God. And we see that in our own spiritual lives and throughout history. And today, I love this image that Luke uses of the strong man, Satan being the strong man, Jesus, though, is the one stronger. So Jesus says, if it is by the finger of God that I drive out demons, then the kingdom of God has come upon you. When a strong man fully armed guards his palace, his possessions are safe. But when one stronger, then he attacks and overcomes them, he takes away the armor on which he relied and distributes the spoils. So Satan is strong, and he has us bound in bondage, in a sense, captive. But Jesus is the one stronger. He can despoil him. He can plunder Satan's goods. And by the finger of God, this expression refers to the Holy Spirit. We see way back in Exodus 8:19, when the Pharaoh's magicians are working signs and Moses and Aaron are doing their signs, the magicians exclaim that this is the finger of God, like their power. Matthew's version, this is Luke, in Matthew's version, he doesn't use the phrase finger of God, he says the Holy Spirit explicitly. And then we know in the Old Testament, the stone tablets, the Ten Commandments, were written, we're told that phrase, by the finger of God. And the beautiful part of that is in the New Covenant, this gift of the Holy Spirit, he writes on our hearts this new law, this gift of the Holy Spirit that we're given, that he will dwell in us and strengthen us. So how is Satan a strong man? How are we held captive? And it's through sin. He works at us and tempts us to sin. When we commit sin, in a sense, we become his possession. We see that in Eden, right? He's tempting Eve, has this conversation with her, tries to entice her, right, to commit sin, to take the fruit of the tree, the knowledge of good and evil. So demons can tempt us by influencing what we imagine, feel, consider, but they can't force our free consent. We still have free will. We still have this freedom. We have to make a choice. They can tempt us through the imagination. A demon can stir up images drawn from previous sense experiences, bringing something attractive or upsetting before our attention. He can tempt us through the passions. Demons can arouse desires or anger, making a sinful response feel especially appealing or urgent. We can almost take delight in it. We get a rush. We're going to get our pound of flesh. We're all worked up, seeking drama sometimes in life, right? He can tempt us through persuasion and deception. They can encourage us to regard something sinful as desirable. Pleasure, relief, revenge, or apparent advantage. And today I think we very commonly see this misrepresentation of freedom. The world, the flesh, presents freedom as license to do whatever we want, this absolute freedom. But freedom is given to us, a power given to us to do the right thing. And when we choose and we live in the truth, and live morally, a moral truth, we grow in freedom. You know, he'll tempt us to, like, this will set us free. That happened in the garden. You know, did God say you can't eat from any of the trees? No, just one. Just don't
make the law. You don't come up with the moral law. We're obedient to it. Isn't it good if we have all these choices and that we can decide what's good for us? No, there's a natural moral law that comes from God Himself that we are to live by. When we do that, we experience freedom. We experience human flourishing. And it's good to remember, too, that not every temptation is from the devil. We still have a fallen world that tempts us, and our own flesh has a tendency to sin. Jesus tells us, though, in John chapter 8, 34, "Truly, truly, I say to you, everyone who commits sin is a slave to sin." So that's how Satan gets us, by getting us, tempting us to sin. We become captive, enslaved, in a sense, he has a power over us. But he's not sovereign. He's a creature. He's an angelic creature who's finite. Jesus is sovereign. He is the one stronger. He can free us. And yet we're still in this monumental struggle. Gaudium et Spes, Vatican II document on the modern world, the church in the modern world, says that for a monumental struggle against the powers of darkness pervades the whole history of man. You know, that's the great drama. And Christians get that. And we put that in our literature, in our art, and it's compelling. That's the real struggle. Are we going to be victorious in that realm of sin and even death by embracing Christ to have eternal life, everlasting life? Gaudium et Spes continues, "The battle was joined from the very origins of the world and will continue until the last day, as the Lord has attested. Caught in this conflict, man is obliged to wrestle constantly if he is to cling to what is good, nor can he achieve his own integrity without great efforts and the help of God's grace." To wrestle constantly. To me, that's kind of liberating to know that, because if you're wrestling in your spiritual life, if maybe you're, and some of us have fight maybe different degrees or fight personal sin, but that's to be expected. There's some battle that's going to be raging on, you know, in our spiritual lives in some way, either maybe personal sin or against evil in our life present to us. This is the time for battle. You know, this is the time for merit. This is the time where we lay down our lives in following Christ. The Catechism is speaking about original sin. It says, "By our first parent's sin, the devil has acquired a certain domination over man, even though man remains free. Original sin entails," and it quotes the Council of Trent, "captivity under the power of him who thenceforth had the power of death." That is the devil. But he's got that sin and death entered the world through sin. And we've seen the history of man where those who have totalitarian dictatorships, you know, corrupt rulers and things, have plied that fear of death to manipulate people. And it's in our nature, obviously. We fear death, and Satan can use that against us. Hebrews 2:14 says, "Since therefore the children share in flesh and blood, he himself likewise partook of the same nature, that through death he might destroy him who has the power of death," that is the devil, "and deliver all those who through fear of death were subject to lifelong bondage." So Jesus destroys sin and death. He offers us everlasting life and gives us that freedom. So today in the Gospels, he's casting out demons, and he's showing that God's kingdom has arrived, that Satan is overcome, that on the cross he will defeat him, will defeat Satan, and crush the head of the serpent, right? It's the place of the skull, Golgotha. He crushed the place where he crushes that the serpent's head, prophesied in Genesis 3:15. So he does these particular signs
that anticipates his definitive victory yet to come. Because not everybody is cured at the time of Christ, not everybody is exercised. It's still there. But there's this coming victory that he's going to achieve for us that will be fully realized in his second coming. So he frees people from sin. He's come to offer us that forgiveness of sins. He shows his love for us in these signs and miracles. But he's showing these signs that the kingdom is fully, it's established. The fullness is definitively set at Calvary. But so these are glimpses of that kingdom that will live for all eternity, God willing, without suffering, without the influence of Satan, without this constant battle and struggle. So Satan can tempt and harm us in a sense, but he's not sovereign. Jesus has defeated him and enables our resistance to this day by his grace and the working of the Holy Spirit. So the strong man, Satan's dominion is only apparent. It's overcome by the kingdom, and he performs these signs to demonstrate his victories, his victory over that. And we see in the gospel, in Mark's gospel, the first words of Jesus is this proclamation of the kingdom. He says, "The time is fulfilled and the kingdom of God is at hand. Repent and believe in the gospel." So that repentance, that turning from sin, is intrinsically linked to the gospel. Right after that, he sees Simon and Andrew. He calls to them, "Follow me, I will make you fishers of men." And this is the essence of that kingdom, repentance and faith. It's a call that one renounces evil and gains salvation. That is the forgiveness of sins and the gift of new life. This call to conversion continues to resound in the life of Christians. It's the second conversion too. The Catechism speaks of this uninterrupted task for conversion, that the church, clasping sinners to her bosom, is at once holy and always in need of purification and follows constantly the path of penance and renewal. The second conversion, this ongoing continuing one, applies to us all. And it's this command of the church to repent. And I say this because I think it's so sinister today when we dismiss sin. We don't want to focus on it. We focus on Jesus, his victory. It's by grace that we share in that victory. We're following him. We keep our eyes on him. But to act like sin isn't absolutely devastating and the real enemy to our life is misleading, right, to say the least. And our world dresses it up as no big deal. But yet, the church is teaching that mortal sin, this is a sin of grievous

Charity, it weakens charity. And all sin will encourage more sin. So some of the effects of sin, it darkens the intellect, causes blindness. We start to rationalize sin. We act less and less on principle, just more on feelings and passions. It weakens the will, it becomes a habit, it hardens the heart, dulling the conscience. We lose sensitivity to sin. We start to say, well, no, it's no big deal, right? And then without the practice life of grace, without the practice of our religion, you know, those things we do repeatedly, we are more vulnerable. That's the greatest thing we can do in avoiding sin is stay in that life of grace, to do the religious practices, to have a daily prayer life, to be in connection, communion with others, the fellowship of believers. Of course, to go to confession, especially if we're in serious sin. Sin, repeated sin, makes us attached. It gives us this disordered attachment to sin. And then, of course, in serious sin, mortal sin, we've lost this ability to merit grace. Now, he's always going to give us grace. He's always calling us back. We always have that grace of conversion. But we're really kind of dead in the water there. So we want to get out of the state of mortal sin. And then finally, there's the danger of final impenitence, that we stay in this rut. Some of my most beautiful experiences of a priest, as a priest, is to hear people's confessions at the end of their life. Sometimes in a hospital, you know, hearing a confession where they've been away a long time. I just feel like the power of God's grace working here is breaking through that. The guy shows some kind of opening to that grace into his life. So the call we have is to repent and believe in the gospel, to repent and have faith. And that faith is, first of all, a personal adherence to God, that we've encountered him in some way, we're given grace to respond, and we cling to him first. And we must change our life to do that, right? I need to let go of the disordered stuff, my attachments to sin and stuff and the world and all that, and cling to him in faith. That's why the two go together. Repentance is the total yes that we're giving to God to conform our life to the gospel. By personal faith, we're clinging to him. We're entrusting our life to him. Well, Benedict would say that repentance means entrusting ourselves to Christ, whom he identifies as the living and personal gospel. He states that Christ himself is the goal and deepest meaning of conversion. Consequently, repentance is not merely an ethical decision, but a choice of faith. It's linked intrinsically to faith that brings us into intimate communion with Christ. He would write in a general audience in 2010, "To repent and believe in the gospel are not two different things, or in some way only juxtaposed, but express the same reality. Repentance is the total yes of those who consign their whole life to the gospel, responding freely to Christ, who first offers himself to mankind as the way, the truth, and the life, as the only one who sets us free and saves us. Not two different things, but express the same reality." And as Catholics, we have the beautiful practice, we can go frequently to confession. You don't have to wait till you have a mortal sin. We confess venial sins. We have that habit of repentance. Telling somebody else about it breaks away the shame that we can carry about it. We feel liberated. But that habit of repentance, and we keep doing that, and we can quickly get up again if we fall in some way. God is a good God. He's left a way for us to come back to him.
He's sovereign over

0: over the enemy. He's more powerful. We just have to turn to him and let him win that victory in us. Let us offer our petitions to the Lord, who looks down on us and knows all our needs, for he gives peace to those who trust in him.
1: For our Holy Father, that he bear witness to the marvelous things God has done in spirit and in truth. We pray to the Lord.
0: Lord, hear our prayer.
1: In thanksgiving for the sacrament of confession, the tribunal of God's merciful love, we pray to the Lord.
0: Lord, hear our prayer.
1: That atheists, agnostics, and those whose faith is lukewarm will accept the grace of conversion and the light of truth. We pray to the Lord.
0: Lord, hear our prayer.
1: For all the faithful departed, that having carried the cross of Christ, they may enjoy eternal life. We pray to the Lord.
0: Lord, hear our prayer. Almighty, ever-living God, whose love surpasses all that we ask or deserve, open for us the treasures of your mercy. Forgive us all that weighs on our conscience and grant us more even than we dare to ask, through Christ our Lord.
1: Amen. Amen.

0: Pray, brethren, that my sacrifice and yours may be acceptable to God, the Almighty Father.
1: May the Lord accept the sacrifice at your hands, for the praise and glory of his name, for our good and the good of all his holy church.
0: Accept, O Lord, we pray, the sacrifices instituted by your commands, and through the sacred mysteries which we celebrate with dutiful service, graciously complete the sanctifying work by which you are pleased to redeem us through Christ our Lord.
2: Amen.

It is truly right and just, our duty and our salvation, always and everywhere to give you thanks. Lord, Holy Father, Almighty and Eternal God, through Christ our Lord, his death we celebrate in love, his resurrection we confess with living faith, and his coming in glory we await with unwavering hope. And so with all the angels and saints we praise you as without end we acclaim.

You are indeed holy, O Lord, the fount of all holiness. Make holy, therefore, these gifts, we pray, by sending down your Spirit upon them like the dewfall, so that they may become for us the body and blood of our Lord Jesus Christ. At the time he was betrayed and entered willingly into his passion, he took bread and, giving thanks, broke it and gave it to his disciples, saying, "Take this, all of you, and eat of it, for this is my body, which will be given up for you."

In a similar way, when supper was ended, he took the chalice, and once more giving thanks, he gave it to his disciples, saying, "Take this, all of you, and drink from it, for this is the chalice of my blood, the blood of the new and eternal covenant, which will be poured out for you and for many for the forgiveness of sins. Do this in memory of me."

Therefore, as we celebrate the memorial of his death and resurrection, we offer you, Lord, the bread of life and the chalice of salvation, giving thanks that you have held us worthy to be in your presence and minister to you. Humbly we pray that, partaking of the body and blood of Christ, we may be gathered into one by the Holy Spirit. Remember, Lord, your church spread throughout the world and bring her to the fullness of charity, together with Leo our Pope and Stephen our Bishop and all the clergy. Remember also our brothers and sisters who have fallen asleep in the hope of the resurrection, and all who have died in your mercy. Welcome them into the light of your face. Have mercy on us all, we pray, that with the Blessed Virgin Mary, Mother of God, with Blessed Joseph, her spouse, with the blessed apostles, and all the saints who have pleased you throughout the ages, we may merit to be co-heirs to eternal life, and may praise and glorify you through your Son, Jesus Christ. Per ipsum ecum ipso et in ipso, est ibi Deo Patri omnipotenti, en unitate Spiritu Sancti, omnis honor et gloria,

0: Ecce Agnus Dei, ecce qui tole peccata mundi, beati qui acenum advocati sunt. The Lord is good to those who hope in him, to the soul that seeks him.
1: For those who cannot now receive Jesus in the Blessed Sacrament, we offer the following prayer. I believe that you, O Jesus, are in the most holy sacrament. I love you and desire you. Come into my heart, I embrace you. O never, never leave me. May the burning and most sweet power of your love, O Lord Jesus, I beseech you, absorb my mind, that I may die through love of your love, who were graciously pleased to die through love of my love. Amen.
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0: Grant us, Almighty God, that we may be refreshed and nourished by the sacrament which we have received, so as to be transformed into what we consume through Christ our Lord.
1: Amen.
0: The Lord be with you.
2: Bow down for the blessing.
0: Hasten to the aid of your faithful people who call upon you, O Lord, we pray, and graciously give strength in their human weakness, so that being dedicated to you in complete sincerity, they may find gladness in your remedies, both now and the life to come, through Christ our Lord.
1: Amen.
0: And may the blessing of Almighty God, the Father, and the Son, and the Holy Spirit come down on you and remain with you forever.
1: Amen.
2: Go forth, the Mass is ended.
0: Thanks be to God.

thou, Prince of Happiness, by the power of God, cast into hell Satan,

Prayer for vocations. God our Father, who wills that all men be saved and come to the knowledge of your truth, we beg you to send laborers into your harvest and grant them grace to speak your word with all boldness, so that your word may spread and be glorified, and all nations may know you, the only God, and him whom you have sent, Jesus Christ, your Son, our Lord. Amen. Our Lady, Queen of the Americas, Mary, Mother of the Franciscan Missionaries of the Eternal Word, pray for us.

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1: 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And God lives in him.
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3: We are all called to be great saints. Don't miss the opportunity.
1: Thank you. Well, welcome family, and welcome all the family that's here. The word family has been kind of lost in this day and age because there are so many single parent families. There's so much heartache. And so I really feel very strong about the fact that I think our dear Lord wants us to be family, to share our problems, to share our difficulties, to share the good things that happen to us. And so tonight is family night, and as such, you're welcome to call. Tonight we're going to talk about our enemies. Ooh. If you have a favorite enemy that you want us to pray for, call up. You don't mention his name, for goodness sake. Or her name. But you may also have a problem with forgiving. And maybe you just need to say, I hate somebody. I have not forgiven somebody for umpteen years. And I ache inside. Well, maybe we all need to pray for that. Ask the Lord to give you that wonderful grace of mercy. We don't like to be vulnerable today. You know, vulnerability seems to be a weakness. But it's really a kind of virtue. Jesus was terribly, terribly vulnerable. He was exposed to hatred, to jealousy. He was exposed to indifference. He was exposed to mass ignorance of the ways of God. The scribes, the Pharisees, the doctors of the law missed his coming completely. And so he had deep hurts all his life. The one comfort was that wonderful woman, Mary, who seemed to understand. She had so much grace and all that. And it's wonderful when you have a friend that somehow seems to know what's wrong even before you do. And I think in our Lord's human nature, our dear lady gave that comfort. You know, there's foundations to everything. You don't live in the middle of the air somewhere. You gotta have solid rock. Or the most terrifying thing about an earthquake is that the thing that you've always felt solid begins to shake. But that's our spiritual life sometimes. We think we're solid, but we're shaking. Because somewhere, someplace, there's somebody we hate or we haven't forgiven. I like to read to you what Jesus says about that. He said, I say to you who are listening, isn't that cute? Love your enemies. Do good to those who hate you. Bless those who curse you. And pray for those who treat you badly. Well, a lot to swallow, don't you think? Is that easy? Anybody say it's easier? No? You don't think it's easier either, do you, Father? No? Well, I don't think it's easy. Love your enemies. What does it mean to love an enemy? It means to wish him well. Most of the times we wish some of our enemies would slip on a banana peel. We don't want them to suffer a lot, but just a little bit, you know? And this is wrong. See, there has to be, the hurt is always there, especially if you had a very just hurt. And yet I am asked by God to rise above the hurt and forgive, to love. It wouldn't have been as bad as if our Lord would have said forgive, right? Oh, but he starts out with loving it, or her, or it, whatever it is today. I don't know what it is. Love your enemies and do good to those who hate you. Now, sometimes you can't even get near those who hate you, huh? Well, what would it mean to do good? Well, to say something nice about them, if something is somebody in front of you saying something hateful. If there's the opportunity to do something good, you would do it. See, what we don't understand, I think, is that it's something inside of me when I don't forgive that happens. It's almost like a spiritual cancer. Now, a lot of people feel that if you don't do what you feel like doing, you're a hypocrite. That's not hypocrisy. Hypocrisy is when I act real nice to somebody and I want to do them in. But, you know, it's a kind of knife in the back. You see this in the scriptures. Our Lord says, you hypocrites. Now, what was it they did? They said, Master, is it right to pay taxes to Caesar? They're always trying to trip him up, but they look so good before the people. I said, you hypocrites. Whitened sepulchres. That's a grave, a tomb, full of dead men's bones. Whew. They look pretty alive to the crowd. But the Lord was saying to them, because they did what they did, they were hypocrites. They acted so nice to the Lord. Master, is it good to pay taxes to Caesar? Brought this adulterer, and he said, is it, Caesar, Moses said, to stone her? What do you say? They must have said it in a very nice, compassionate tone. That's a hypocrite. But when you act against what your human nature feels, that is not hypocrisy, that's virtue, which you hear is seldom here today. I want to be like Jesus. My Italian temperament is not like Jesus, I can tell you that. On a natural level, I don't even come near it. But the whole point is, that is not what's important. Though I may feel angry, though I may feel I don't want to love my enemy or do good to them, I must do it. Otherwise, you begin to act on instincts. You're made to the image of God. Do you know what that means? You have an intellect, a reason. So, well, my reason does says I shouldn't forgive my enemy. But who's suffering when you don't forgive your enemy? Your enemy? He may be out having a ball. You're the one dying and withering up. The Lord says again, pray for those who treat you badly. Some of you work in offices and the boss gets, kind of tells dirty jokes. He makes passes at you, all this. You got to pray for him. I would switch jobs, but you still got to pray for these people. You know what Our Lady of Fatima said? She said, so many people go to hell. Why? Because there's no one to pray for them. The most beautiful thing about Maria Goretti, I forget how many times she was stabbed. And every time she was stabbed, she said, I forgive you. Can you imagine that? This man wanted to rape her and she resisted and he started to stab her. And she, every time, she said, I forgive you. And she said to her mother, I will pray for him that he is with me in the kingdom. He was at her canonization and lived a holy life in a monastery after his imprisonment. It takes grace to do that. It's something supernatural. You can't do that on your own. See? You have to have the grace. That's what Jesus did. See? Jesus came down. He lived. He suffered. And we can all reach that. Nobody here can say they cannot reach heroic forgiveness, heroic love. That's real heroism. If I love somebody, even if they're 50, 100 miles away, if they've hurt me, I have to love them. I have to get out of my system by praying. Our Lord's given us steps. I must do good, and I wish them well. I must bless them. When your night prayer, say, Lord, I bless this person, and I have to pray for them. When you say your rosary, or you say your prayers, or you pray for them, what happens? Something lifts out of you. It lifts out of you, and you're not so tied in. Leave the justice and injustice to God. We have a call. Hello?
5: Hello.
1: Where are you from?
5: Ohio, Mother.
1: Wonderful.
5: And I really enjoy your program.
1: Thank you.
5: You're a lifesaver. I know it's hard. You know, I was married 37 years, and my husband had a girlfriend and committed adultery, and I got a divorce. And we have three sons, but I can't forgive him. I try and pray, and I go to communion, but I can't forgive him, but yet I wished him really bad things to happen to him. And then when I do that, like today I saw a woman that I knew that had a stroke, and I thought I would never wish that on anybody. And I felt so terrible for wishing such bad things to happen to him. But you know what? Now I'm 65, going to be 65, and he wants to cut my alimony, and I have no, you know, where can I go to get a job or anything at this age?
1: I know.
5: After I've been taking care of my family all these years.
1: Right, why don't we all say a prayer for her, huh? For the pain in her heart, inflicted by someone so unjustly. Lord Jesus, I ask that you give this woman the grace to forgive. It's so hard. But during your crucifixion, Lord, you looked down with all that unbelievable agony, pain, and you said, Father, forgive them. They don't know what they do. And you know, your sons ought to help you in this. You and your sons. Don't worry about how you feel about it. It'd be nice if you and your sons could get together sometime and you say, let's pray for your dad. And let's pray for ourselves that we don't live and die in hatred. See, that's why you're crying. That's why you're so miserable. It's also because of the injustice and the hurt. But there's something happens to the soul inside. It begins to shrivel up. Why do you? You're 65. You know, I'm 69, and I don't want to jeopardize my kingdom for some goofball. You know, you feel sorry for your husband, and you want to pray for him, but if you keep getting this anger and you wish him evil, see, it says, I got to wish him well. Wish him well meaning that you wish that he will save his soul. You can't wish he has a good time with his new wife or mistress. That isn't wishing him well. That's wishing him evil. But you have to say, Lord, forgive him. I forgive him. Help me to forgive him more. And I wish that the light enters his heart, and before he dies, before he enters the kingdom, he will understand. That's what's so important. And I think as you did that as a family, I don't know if you're Catholic or not, but I would say that rosary. I would trust in the Lord. And you know, my mother did that for a long time. It was a hard, hard time for her to forgive my father. Hard time. And I don't think she really forgave him until a couple weeks before she died. There was always inside that anger. And she was so unhappy. Don't do that. You can have peace in your heart if you forgive. See, and the fact that it's unjust makes the forgiveness more heroic, makes it more like Jesus. Look what he suffered for love of you. You have to forgive. Our dear Lord says here, to the man who slapped you on the cheek, present the other cheek. Oh, that's hard. To the man who takes your cloak from you, give him your tunic. See, there's that total release, abandonment of ourselves to God. Is it easy? No, it's not easy. And the only way you can really obtain peace and keep peace in your heart is to forgive. This is the formula. Love your husband. What does that mean? Wish him well. What does well mean for him? That he understands the evil he has done, and that his soul may very well be in jeopardy. Then it says, do him good, pray for him. See, don't run around wishing him to have a stroke and wishing him this. What good is that going to do you? Huh? Is that like Jesus? No. Is that like the Father who forgives you over and over and over? Let's say Hail Mary for this woman. Hail Mary, full of grace, the Lord is with thee. Blessed art thou amongst women, and blessed is the fruit of thy womb, Jesus. Holy Mary, Mother of God, pray for us sinners, now and at the hour of our death. Amen. Do you know what else it says here? The Lord said, this is Luke 6:26. Treat others as you would like them to treat you. See? See? And if you love those who love you, what thanks do you expect? But if you love those who do not love you, and you lend to those who from whom you hope to receive, he said even sinners do that. Wouldn't you wish the banks would hear this one, you know, lend without interest? Ooh, wouldn't that be great? See, you instead you have to love your enemies and do good and lend without any hope of return. Boy, that's a good one. That doesn't mean I don't know if it means if I have $100,000, but some people expect tit for tat. You're going to give me this, I give you that, and you give me something back. And it just goes on and on, but the Lord didn't say that. We have another caller. Hello?
6: Oh, Mother.
1: Yes.
6: Yes, I have a question. I've been going through a divorce now for almost a year.
1: Yeah.
6: And every day I pray to the Lord, I go to church, I read the Bible every morning, and I ask just to give us a chance to work things out.
1: Yeah.
6: Nothing seems to work. It just, nothing happens.
1: Yeah.
6: I just don't know what else to do.
1: Well, I think sometimes you have to give it time. The important thing is what you're doing. You're forgiving, you're praying, you're asking for reconciliation. That's everything it says here to do. That's what's important. If she does not respond or correspond, that's something beyond your power. But try. Maybe a priest could go to see her, or a good friend. Maybe you could call her and just ask her to take her out to dinner or something. But what you're doing is exactly right. Just keep doing it. Make every effort, but be at peace as you make the effort. When you die, you will have to answer to the Lord for what you're doing, and you're doing the right thing. Sometimes you can get kind of despair almost, but don't do that. You know, everything takes time. Everything takes time. And don't be patient. And be at peace. If I release something to God, don't take it back. Give it to Him. Give it to Him. Once I give it to Him, well, you just can't give and take it back. You can't do that. If I give something to the Lord, a hurt, a problem, a past sin, if I give it, why keep taking it back? You're doing the right thing. Give it to the Lord and be at peace. We have another call. Hello?
7: Hello?
1: Where are you from?
7: Are you talking to me?
1: Yeah, I've got one here.
7: Oh, I love your program.
1: Thank you.
7: I'm going with that. Sister, I'm from Chicago, mm-hmm. or a suburb of Chicago, and I have a situation that I'm just confused about, and it's related to what you've been talking about. I prayed for someone that I worked for a year. They had a sin in their life, and I don't want to say what that sin is
1: yeah.
7: in the ear. But I was really praying against it for a long time. And one day, and it was my fault, this person would continually tell me this was not the case. And at one point I said, well, I know that it is, and that's okay, but please not to continue telling me they don't participate in this thing. The next day I was fired because of that. And I continued to pray for the person. I started fasting 4 days a week, say 4 to 5 rosaries a day, go to Mass and Communion every day, and sometimes I go twice to Mass because I can't make it till the afternoon, say the St. Michael Chaplet, do the Divine Mercy Chaplet with my arms out, and all the things I know to do. And I went back and I apologized to the person, and they said, well, they were considering having me come back, and everything was fine, and I should go for unemployment because they felt that I had lost the pay. When I went for unemployment, they had filed a complaint. And I was very surprised, and I said, rather than jump to conclusions and believe a lie, I'll go try and find out. But they pursued that. I then went on an interview for another position, and I told the person that I had never, you know, wanted the unemployment. I was going to send it to them to kind of show them just my good faith and that my intentions were good and whatever had changed their attitude to become spiteful. That I wasn't going to accept it. I went for the position and was hired and given a good salary and a good future, and they said, well, the last thing we want to do is call this person as a courtesy because the type of work is all interrelated. He stopped that from happening, and now I don't have that position. Unemployment overruled what he did, but he's going to contest that again. And I'm continuing to pray, but it's just, you know, I don't know, where do you draw the line where you say, well, I move on, and where do you stop the staying in prayer constantly? I have to thank you for your programs. I've watched EWTN constantly every day for the past 3 months that this has been going on.
1: Well, I think the Lord is pleased with you. That's what's important. And you do continue to pray, but I would move on. Don't try to prove anything to them. You've already tried, and it hasn't worked. But continue to pray, continue to love, continue to forgive. But you got your own life to live. You have to get a job. And I think you have to pray because this person is in grave danger. Because they consistently try to do you in for something you haven't done. You see that? People do that all the time. And that's why they're so endangered. You know, we can be without this and that and the other thing that we think is so necessary, but when you're without God, when there's nothing but hatred, when you just try to stop somebody from getting a job and making a living, that's such a dangerous position to be in. What happened if that person would get killed or something? You're going to face God hating. You're doing the right thing before God, but go on. Don't try to relive and redo. You can't. Just go on and get yourself another job. And realize that you're pleasing to God. That is all that's important. Nothing else is important. We have another call. Hello?
8: Hello, Mother.
1: Yes.
8: Hi, I'm from Pennsylvania.
1: Uh-huh.
8: And I'm calling to ask you if you could please say a prayer for my father's son. My son's father. Excuse me, Mother.
1: Okay.
8: My son really doesn't know him, but for the past 14 years, off and on, we have been harassed by this man and his friends and families. And my son is very angry with me and with him. Okay, the last time that he had really had contact with him was by a note. The man had left a note saying that he was going to kill him if I didn't give him $4,000. And my son was very upset by this. So I would like to have a prayer said for him mm-hmm. that this man may change and realize what he has done to other people.
1: We're going to do that right now. Lord Jesus, I just ask that you extend your hand upon this man and stop him from doing any kind of harm. Enlighten his mind, his heart, his soul, to make him understand that he is in jeopardy, that he is hating and doing evil to others. Continue to give this woman the patience to wait. Pray. I ask the Lord to give you the grace to pray and have compassion. Love of enemies is compassion. Compassion is the ability to put up with evil with a kind heart. It's not just having pity on someone. It's not just feeling if somebody has a headache or has cancer, or has an accident. It's more than that. It feels. And a higher degree of compassion is empathy. I feel what you feel. But I have compassion also because I understand. See, compassion is an understanding virtue. So try to have that compassion that feels sorry for anyone who lives in a state of hatred. You loved him at one time. Nobody

0: unsullied by the evil of men. Our love gets spotted and cold and sometimes just disappears over the actions of those around us who do evil things or bad things. And the love of Jesus never once, from his conception to his death, was ever sullied by hatred or anything. The love that his human nature received in his conception was given back to the Father, whole and entire and beautiful. Well, we may have made a lot of mistakes in our lives, but we can do that. We can hand back to Jesus, to the Father, when we die, our love. And say, Father, I have loved. I may not have been loved in return, but I have tried to love. That's what's so important. It says here, be compassionate. How? As your Father is compassionate. No matter what I do, or no matter how many, I can always go to the Father and say, I'm sorry, and he always forgives. I have to be the same. We have another call. Hello?
1: Hello, Mother.
0: Yes.
1: This is Buffalo, New York.
0: Uh-huh.
1: The power of forgiveness is divine. If it wasn't for the power of forgiveness, I probably wouldn't be talking to you today. I committed adultery against my wife. And that was before, well, a couple years ago. And when I was confronted with having to own up to my sins, I told my wife, and she said, I love you, I forgive you, and we'll work it out.
0: Wow.
1: And Jesus is on my side. I love Jesus, and I love my wife. Amen. Mm-hmm. And to the woman that can't forgive her husband, she might not be able to take him back like my wife did, but yeah, she's got to forgive him.
0: Yes. That's what's so important, and that's what's so beautiful about your witness. You have to forgive. Something may seem hard, but, well, everybody's done something against the Lord. And just listening to you now, you know, you have a very wonderful life. Doesn't mean she wasn't hurt, but she was forgiving and compassionate and loyal. I love you. I forgive you. Well, for those of you listening that haven't called and have the same problem, though, what an example. You see what the Lord did? Not only did she grow, but this man has found the Lord. And they're happier together, because of one act of total, absolute forgiveness. You see, if we don't forgive, we don't give the Lord and the Spirit a chance to reconcile, to make new, to help the party that has offended us. The more we're like Jesus, the greater is the power of our prayers, and the more things happen. And you have to understand that. And this gentleman that just called is a wonderful example of that. That the compassion I have for my neighbor and the love and forgiveness I have for my neighbor has to be total. And then comes the power of God, because the enemy is thrown out altogether. And that forgiveness will touch the one that's offended you in a very special way. We have another call. Hello?
2: Hello, Mother Angelica.
0: Yes. Where are you from?
2: I'm from Massachusetts.
0: Uh-huh.
2: And I just wanted to call to offer a prayer to for the man that killed my father. Mm. I have, it took a long time for me to forgive this person, and I do pray for him now. And what you were saying before, that it acts like a cancer if you can't forgive,
0: mm-hmm.
2: that is absolutely true, because I went through years of messing up my own life through this anger that I had. And as soon as I was able to give the anger up to God and pray for this man, he's worked such wonderful miracles in my own life.
0: Right.
2: And I just had to praise God and say thank you.
0: Would you like to say the prayer?
2: Yes.
0: Okay.
2: Oh, Jesus, heavenly physician, raised aloft on the cross to heal our wounds with thine. Remember the bruises which thou didst suffer

0: and the weakness of all thy members, which were distended to such a degree that never was there pain like unto thine. From the crown of thy head to the soles of thy feet, there was not one spot on thy body that was not in torment. And yet, forgetting all thy sufferings, thou didst not cease to pray to thy heavenly Father for thy enemies, saying, Father, forgive them, for they know not what they do. Through this great mercy, and in memory of this suffering, grant that the remembrance of thy most bitter passion may effect in us a perfect contrition and the remission of all our sins. Amen.
1: Thank you, Jesus. We need to say a prayer for the man who did kill your father. That's just what you did now. We all need to add an every special prayer for him and all the people who have injured other people. See, that's what's so beautiful about forgiveness. Your soul and your heart was healed also. When you forgive, not only is there a healing of a relationship, you are healed. That's why our Lord keeps saying, forgive, forgive, forgive, forgive. And that's what he did from the cross. And that's why he says, do not judge, and you will not be judged yourselves. See? There was a monk years and years ago who was dying. He was extremely happy. And the abbot thought, this man's not real. You know, there's something wrong with him. So he went up to him and he said, brother, do you realize you're dying? He said, yes, father. He says, well, are you not afraid? Are you not acting contrition? He said, no, I did that, father. And he said, but what? Why are you so happy? He says, because I'm going straight to heaven. He said, oh, brother, he said, are you being presumptuous? He said, no, Father, I don't think so. He said, the Lord said, do not judge and you will not be judged. He says, never in my life, Father, have I judged anyone. And so I expect the Lord to take me right on. I bet he did too. I think that's the hardest thing in the world, not to judge, huh? Somebody looks so funny, you know? Sunday I had a little thing taken off of my eye, and if somebody would have seen me and didn't know me, they would have thought somebody gave me a black eye. It was all swollen, but they didn't know I had a little operation. Well, they could have imagined one of the sisters socked me or something. See, they wouldn't have known. I said, whoa, what kind of a monastery is that? And there would have been all this rigmarole, there's nothing to it. I just had a little operation, that's all. And we do judge. I know two women, whole family, didn't speak to each other for 2 years. This woman had a terrible toothache. They pulled her tooth and her jaw swelled like that. So she's walking down the street like this, and she didn't see her so-called best friend. Didn't see her at all. So she goes home and all of a sudden the phone rings. And this best friend says, I'll never speak to you again. Why did you ignore me? She says, huh? What? Why did you ignore me? She said, I didn't even see you. Yes, you did. You passed me right by. Oh. All of a sudden, the kids come home. They heard it. They got mad at the other kids. Two families fighting over a toothache. See how terrible it is not to forgive. What a terrible thing, huh? No, man, don't worry about how you feel. Just say, Jesus, I forgive this person. I forgive these people. I forgive this nation. I forgive. I forgive. I forgive. We have another caller. Hello?
2: Hello, Mother Angelica?
1: Yes.
2: I'm calling you from Texas.
1: Uh-huh.
2: And I have had a problem. I've been married 10 years. And I've had a problem with one of my brother-in-laws. That he has always come between me and my wife. I've always tried, as our Lord said, turn the other cheek. I've tried, because I do not feel that I'm the one that has to come between the sister and the brother. And so I've tried to make, what you might say, peace with him. I don't know why he's so angry with me. I have never given him cause. that I
1: maybe,
2: could think
1: maybe
2: of.
1: Maybe because you married his sister, huh?
2: Well, I heard one time through a friend that he had said that he considers my wife to be his mother. Because,
1: yeah.
2: His mother died when he was 7 years old.
1: Yeah.
2: And so
1: you're dealing with jealousy.
2: Uh-huh.
1: Yeah.
2: And I keep telling our Lord that I forgive him and that I don't want to hold any grudges against him, but I've come to the point that I don't even want to speak to the man.
1: Yeah.
2: And now I feel like I don't know. You know, am I forgiving him?
1: No, see, you're not taking into consideration this man has a spiritual sickness. See, it's sick for, I know that he should be very grateful to your wife for taking care of him since she's 7, but he's got a wrong kind of love for your wife. And he's terribly jealous of you because you are her husband. I think the two of you need to talk about it and bring out the cause. You and your wife, that's what it's about. You and your wife need to talk about it. Say, what can we do about this thing? He's sick. You see, he has a spiritual sickness, a terrible sickness of jealousy. Jealousy always destroys. It destroys the person who has it. It destroys everything around him. Don't let that happen. Maybe if you realize this is a deep spiritual sickness, that you'll have more compassion. Don't take whatever he says to you seriously. Just know that this man is sick. And he needs all the help and compassion. Does he live with you? You're off the air. But you see, that's what you and your wife need to talk to. It is God's will that you cling together. You can't allow, you're man of the house, you cannot allow this man to take you over and ruin your marriage. You can't do that. So I'm going to pray and have my sisters pray that you, but continue to love and continue to forgive. But no, you wouldn't get angry at a man that was blind because he missed the door. The man is sick. This is a real sickness. So please have that kind of compassion that understands the problem. See, now you're getting hateful. See, that's not forgiveness. You don't know what's wrong with this man. You're judging. But this man feels a lack of love. And maybe if you showed love to him, even though he's pushed you aside, the man needs love. And he thinks you have taken away his love because you married his sister. See, that's the first thing that entered my mind. So you try that. We have another call. Hello?
3: Hello. Mother, my question is, isn't there a time when as a Christian, I believe everything that you're telling me, and I'm not disputing anything, but isn't there a time when a person should stand on their own two feet and take hold of the situation and just say no sometime? For instance, a person may continually be accused of something that it isn't his fault.
1: Yeah.
3: And they continually fall into the same trap. I'm involved in some litigation now because job-wise, and what I'm fighting for mainly is a right to work. But this not only will affect me, but it will affect other people too.
1: Yeah. Well, it's very difficult, you know, unless we know the situation you're talking about. Everybody has the right to work. I don't think if you had scarlet fever, you'd have the right to work because you would infect other people, you know. I don't think if you had the mumps, you'd have the right to work because everybody around you would get the mumps, you see. So it's very difficult for me at this point to know that you're fighting for the right to work. Well, that's an inalienable right that this country gives you is to work. And but if there's something unjust said about you, most of all, untrue, And that is that untruth, the lie, prevents you from working. You've got to fight against that, you see. But your question is difficult to answer because I don't know, you know, you still have to forgive. You still have to do something that will keep you from having that spiritual hatred that eats you up. It's very difficult to know exactly the specific situation, but we can never yield to evil. See, we can never yield to evil. We must continue to practice good. We must continue to rise above the injustices, and we must continue to seek peace and pursue peace. I think that's extremely important for you, and I wish I knew more about your situation, but I think it's important for all of us to know. Everybody has a right to work if that particular job is something he can do. But if you can't do it, then you don't have the right to do that work, but there are other things you can do, and everybody has that right. We have another call. Hello? Hello?
4: Yes?
1: I'm here.
4: Father?
1: Yeah?
4: This is Catherine Collins from Collegeville.
1: Okay.
4: I was on my way to Mass Sunday morning, and I was in an automobile accident.
5: Oh.
4: A young fella hit me on the side with his motorcycle.
1: Mm.
4: And he's in fair condition in the University of Pennsylvania Hospital. And I was wondering if you would pray for him. And also pray for me that I can get through this.
1: Yes. Did he run into you?
4: Well, yes, he hit my car. I was at a stop sign, and I had stopped. It's a dangerous intercourse, the inner place there, and looking up and down, and I didn't see anything coming, and I crossed over, and the next thing I knew, I heard this noise, and bang, into the side of my car. So,
1: let's say a prayer for him now. Lord Jesus, we just pray that this man may be healed entirely without any after effects, and that there will be forgiveness among all the parties involved, and that they will come to a peaceful conclusion. We ask this in the name of Jesus. Amen. Well, let's go along and see what else the Lord said. Do not condemn. As there were a couple of people tonight who not only did not forgive, but condemned. And he said, and you will not be condemned. You know, these are marvelous promises in chapter 6 of Luke, especially 36 to 38. If I'm compassionate, if I don't judge, I won't be judged. If I don't condemn, I will not be condemned. And if I grant pardon, I'll be granted pardon. What a way to live, huh? That don't seem too hard. Can you beat that? That's all you got to do. When you go to heaven, you can get up there shining like a star. You haven't judged, you haven't condemned, and you're forgiven. What's he going to do? Put you in purgatory? No way. He's going to come up and say, what an unusual individual. I can count on one hand all the people like you. Come on. When you pass through that gate, whatever's left is going to be gone. And that's something to look forward to. What's the use of just sitting in this world, pining away with hatred and a lack of forgiveness and condemnation and all the rest? What does that do for you? He says, you grant pardon and you'll be pardoned. Aren't there a few things you wish God would do and for sure pardoned you? So all you got to do is a pardon your brother, you get the same thing. Give and there will be gifts for you, full measure, pressed down, shaken together, running over. If what the Lord is saying, if you're compassionate, you don't judge, you don't condemn, you don't grant pardon. Somebody out there is just thinking right now, you'd have to be a zombie or some kind of an artificial being to do all those things. 'Tis not so. There is that grace that God gives us to do all these things. Ask for the grace. And Jesus, give me the grace. I don't have it. Give me the grace to forgive. Give me the grace not to condemn. And give me the grace to pardon. Ask for it. We have another call. Hello?
5: Was that Angelica?
1: Yes.
5: I called from Ohio.
1: Okay.
5: And I have a question. Nobody could enter me yet, not even several priests and nuns.
1: Wow.
5: And you could help me. My husband misused my forgiveness more than 20 years. I forgive every time. And he never feels sorry. And then now we've been married for 41 years. And the last time he hit me even in my face. Oh, I must say, my husband was 5 years in the Russian prison. After that, we met each other. When I come from Germany, I was 14 years old when the Second War was over. And we met when I was 18 and I married me 21 and my husband was 27.
1: Do you have children?
5: My husband got very ill on the serious operation of life and death when our son was not even a year old.
1: Are you saying he's abusive to you?
5: Cold bedroom and never the right food to eat. And my in-laws, they were in here in the United States, they sent us what we could. And what the doctor told me, when your husband get well, when he could sleep in a warm bedroom.
1: Well, whether he forgives or not is not important to you. It's important to him because his soul's in jeopardy. You see? If I don't forgive, what's his intimates here? If I don't forgive, if I don't have compassion, if I don't have pardon, if I constantly condemn, if I constantly judge, I do something terrible to myself. See, your husband takes your forgiveness for granted. And maybe that's what makes him go on and on and on the way he is. Not that you should not forgive. You need to forgive because you've got to answer to God for your soul. And you need to pray, not for only forgive, but pray that he will understand. Ask the Lord for grace for your husband to understand. He doesn't understand. He's treated you like a child. He expects you to forgive. But maybe that's all you do is forgive. You need to pray and ask the Lord to give him light to see his ways that are not good. You need to do what our Lord says. You obviously do love him or you wouldn't be staying with him. You must do good. You do good to him. You're doing everything the Lord has asked you to do. Now you need to pray that the Lord will give him light to do the same. See, he's getting older. And there'll be such a difference between the way he enters the kingdom and the way you enter the kingdom. There may be two different kingdoms you enter. See, I take it you love your husband enough you don't want him to go to hell. And understand, you keep forgiving. But you pray that he gets the light to understand and to see his own soul as God sees his soul. then he will ask you to forgive him. And we're going to pray for that. We're going to pray that all those out there that abuse others, who mistake meekness for weakness, will get the light to know how endangered is their soul, what terrible condition they're in. Forgive, be compassionate, do not condemn, do not judge, and you'll go straight to heaven. So says the good book. We'll see you tomorrow night.

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2: This is Father Winston Cavadine of the Order of Preachers from the Archdiocese of Manila. Let us pray for the end of poverty. In the name of the Father, and of the Son, and of the Holy Spirit. Amen. Merciful Father, you have a special love for the poor and the marginalized. We bring before you the many Filipino families trapped in the cycle of poverty. Through the powerful intercession of Our Lady of the Holy Rosary of La Naval de Manila, who cared for the Holy Family in their poverty, we ask for your deliverance. Open doors of opportunity for decent work and education. Inspire us to be instruments of your compassion, sharing our blessings so that all may live with dignity. Amen. In the name of the Father, and of the Son, and of the Holy Spirit. Amen. 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
4: The Gospel for the 20th Sunday of Ordinary Time speaks to us of God's heart, His tender love for His Son. We read, "The kingdom of heaven may be likened to a king who gave a wedding feast for his son." The rest of the parable unfolds with an invitation to people who don't want to come to the wedding feast, who find excuses not to come. And it concludes with the wounded heart of the father saying that the feast is ready, but those who are invited are not worthy to come. This parable reminds us that our faith is not a purely intellectual proposition. It's a relationship between us and God, and that God is even more invested in the invitation than we are. And the more that we take stock of this, the more alive our faith becomes, and the more full our own life becomes here below as we try to fill our days with activities that give glory to Him and show and give the love that we have in our hearts for Him. This parable is so important for us today because it wakes us up. And it reminds us of this fundamental truth. You will give your own life the same level of importance that you give God. A person who knows and loves God is like one invited to a wedding feast. Life has meaning, and every moment can be filled with love. So many of the saints spoke of this when they talked about how they felt that there was just not enough time for them to do all of the good that they wanted to do. How different this is from so many of us who find life boring and are in perpetual pursuit of meaning. Look no longer. God the Father is inviting you to the wedding feast of the Holy Mass and the Catholic faith. Let's put aside all of our excuses and join the feast.
3: For more information, go to www.stjohnleadershipnetwork.org.
5: This month's devotion is to the Holy Rosary. 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
16: Hey there, welcome again to Call to Communion. We are live on this Friday afternoon. Would love to answer any questions you may have about the Catholic faith, especially those of you who are not Catholic. 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It's been a minute since we've had any overseas phone calls, so we would love to hear from you if you're listening in Zanzibar or Australia or Malta or anywhere. 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Pedro Quiles, our producer, Matt Gabinski handling phone screening, Ace McKay is keeping an eye on social media. I'm Tom Price along with Dr. David Anders.
9: Tom, how are you today?
16: I'm great. How are you?
9: Oh, hanging in there, thank you.
16: How was that birthday of yours?
9: It was nice. It was nice.
16: Yeah?
9: Yeah.
16: Quiet?
9: It was kind of subdued, yeah. I'm going to actually do some more celebrating this weekend with my kids. A couple of my kids were indisposed yesterday, so we've kind of put the thing off.
16: You deserve it.
9: Yeah.
16: So we're going to lead off with a text. We actually received this text, looks like yesterday. Okay, this came in yesterday from John in Idaho. He says, Dr. Anders, if a doctrine cannot be established from Scripture, how can we determine whether it genuinely came from the apostles rather than developing centuries later?
9: Yeah, thanks. I appreciate the question. So actually, your question presupposes a kind of false dichotomy that either a doctrine comes from the apostles or it developed centuries later. Why can't it be both?
16: Why can't it be both?
9: But look, if you're a Catholic, the answer is, within a Catholic framework, is that the deposit of faith delivered by Christ and the apostles is not limited to the Bible. It's not limited to the Scripture. It's Scripture plus sacred tradition. And ultimately, the verdict as to whether or not something from the deposit of faith qualifies as a dogma is the judgment of the Church, right? In extraordinary form, when the magisterium says this belongs to the deposit of faith, in the ordinary way, when it's been part of Catholic belief and practice pretty much from the beginning and it's uncontested, there hasn't been a need for some infallible declaration because nobody's ever questioned that it is the case, right? Now, sometimes you can, with the latter case, when it's something's been part of the tradition from the very beginning, I mean, it's quite evident from the historical sources that, yes, this is something Christians have believed. But let's take a development like the doctrine of the Trinity. Okay, well, that's clearly is a teaching of the infallible magisterium pronounced at the Ecumenical Council of Nicaea in 325. Do I think that the apostles preached the gospel in the terms of Nicene orthodoxy? No, of course not. Of course not. They weren't making use of this philosophical vocabulary to preach the gospel. But they were promoting the worship of Christ as God and the unicity of God. And so the kind of bedrock from which the doctrine developed is, of course, of apostolic origin. But they're not using the terms of the definition. That is a development over time. But it's not incompatible with the idea that it has roots in apostolic teaching.
16: John in Idaho, thank you so much for your text. Calls are coming in right now, 833-288-EWTN. Call or text 833-288-3986. Here's one from a listener who says, I'm getting an annulment from a prior marriage that was a civil ceremony in the backyard. But please explain why the Catholic Church mandates the annulment when it doesn't recognize the marriage to be valid in the first place. Thank you.
9: Yeah, okay, thanks. So I'm assuming that the backyard marriage was the backyard marriage of a Catholic. Because, see, two Protestants could get married in the backyard and it'd be a valid marriage, potentially valid marriage. The only reason the backyard marriage is invalid is that Catholics, and only Catholics, are required to marry within a Catholic church before a Catholic priest or deacon unless they're granted a dispensation. Now, you said, well, why go through the bother of the annulment if it's just a rubber stamp procedure? Well, actually, when granting annulments, the church actually has an expedited process for annulments that are granted for reasons of defect of form. This is defect of form, right? And it is a fast track annulment, right? It's very different if you try to get an annulment based on some other cause of action, some other impediment, can be quite lengthy. This, many dioceses just have a little form you have to fill out online that just defect of form, turn it in, boom, you're good to go. You get the annulment. And the reason they do this is because you have presented yourself to the world as a married person.
16: Yes.
9: And the church, you know, generally presumes the validity of a marriage unless proven otherwise. But there has to be some official recognition that, okay, well, this couple presented themselves as married, but you know what? They had defect of form. Here's the form. Indicates that's the case. Boom, you get your annulment. Move on.
16: Okay. Thanks so much for that answer. Here's a quick one from, let's see here. This is, here we go. This is from an email from Morgan who says, why isn't St. Constantine on the Roman calendar? In the East, we celebrate the feast of St. Constantine and Helen, but the West only celebrates St. Helen. Do Latin Catholics reject his sanctity?
9: Yeah, so East and West don't share the same liturgical calendar with respect to the veneration of saints. Yeah, they just don't. I mean, they have divergent traditions there. As to whether or not Latin Catholics are obligated to venerate Constantine as a saint, I think, and look, I'm a little bit out of my wheelhouse now, okay, because this is a kind of highly particular question that I actually haven't studied that much, so I need to go look into it a little bit more. But there are other places in the tradition where the divergence between East and West is even more acute, where the Eastern theological patrimony will define a theological issue one way,
16: yeah,
9: and the Latin tradition will define it in an incommensurate way. Like, and they can't both be true, and yet both are held within the one holy Catholic and Apostolic Church, and the Church allows that kind of tension to take place. It's only, you know, occasionally the Church says, hey, you know, we're going to resolve this tension and give an authoritative ruling on this. Sometimes you're allowed to hold different points of view.
16: Morgan, thanks for your email. Lots more straight ahead on this edition of Call to Communion on EWTN.
14: This is EWTN Daily Saint, where each story reminds us that holiness is possible in every age. St. John Henry Newman was a brilliant scholar and Anglican priest whose lifelong search for truth led him into the Catholic Church. Born in 1801 in London, he became a leader of the Oxford movement, which sought to restore the ancient Christian traditions of the Church of England. Through prayer and study, John became convinced that he had found the fullness of the Christian faith in the Catholic Church. He was received into the church in 1845, ordained a Catholic priest, and later elevated to a cardinal. He founded the Catholic University of Ireland and left a vast collection of writings. He also worked to improve understanding of Catholicism and dispel anti-Catholic prejudices in Britain. He was canonized in 2019 and declared a Doctor of the Church in 2025. May the life of St. John Henry Newman inspire you to grow closer to Christ today. St. John, pray for us. To sign up for the Daily Saint emails, please visit ewtn.com/dailysaint.
16: It's called A Communion with Dr. David Andrews here on EWTN. We're live on this Friday afternoon. 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We're going to get to Caitlin in just a moment. You know, Dr. David Andrews' audiobook, a great audiobook, I think, The Catholic Church Saved My Marriage. Isn't that the title?
9: Well, I can tell you that the book had the greatest production team of all times.
16: Well,
9: this is Tom Price sitting in a studio next to me saying, read that one again, Andrews, you flubbed it.
16: All this to say is that this excellent audiobook is available on Audible. A lot of people enjoy Audible for their audio platform of audiobooks. Dr. Ray Guarendi's books are there as well. Guess what? So is EWTN Radio. Programs from the Sunrise Morning Show through Ave Maria in the Afternoon, they are all there for you on Audible. 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Here is Caitlin, a first-time caller from North Carolina. Hello, Caitlin. Happy Friday. What's on your mind today?
17: Hi there. Hi, Dr. David Andrews. Thank you so much for taking my question today. I've been battling the internal struggle of if I should say something or not to my sister-in-law. My husband and I and his family, we've all been born and raised Catholic, and she is too. But my sister-in-law and her partner, she's also a woman, have been together for going on 6 years now and are expected to get married in the fall of next year. She and I are very close, and I would truly call her one of my best friends. They'd asked me once before if they could get married in the Catholic Church, to which I did respond saying no, because the church would not recognize it as being a valid marriage. I've heard from many priests now in discussions that I should not go to the wedding and my husband should not either or participate in the wedding. And while I don't want to cause any family rifts, my husband and I have spoken previously with our in-laws, but since they did give their blessing and the woman went and asked for or handed marriage and the father did say yes, so I'm just wondering, is it our place? And I worry about not only their salvation, but mine as well. And if I don't say anything, is it denying my duty as a Christian to say something and tell her that it's wrong?
9: Yeah, I really appreciate the question. So, you know, there is a spiritual work of mercy called admonishing the sinner. But it is evident that we cannot admonish every sinner for every sin. You would do nothing in life but run around admonishing all day long, right? And so the church has worked out some principles about when it is a good idea to admonish the sinner, and I think they're very sound. There are three qualifications. One is that it's a serious matter. Well, this counts as a serious matter.
16: Yeah.
9: Two, the person is likely to listen. Now, why would that be a criterion? Because the point of admonishing is not just to clear your deck, so to speak, of your responsibility. It's hopefully to move the person to change their life, right? And it can be the case that your admonishing has the opposite effect, that the individual doubles down on their behavior and kind of gets obstinate about it just because you've said otherwise. That's a common phenomenon in psychotherapy. Therapists call it resistance. That is, the therapist tells the patient a really good thing to do about their situation, and the patient unconsciously decides to do the opposite because they don't like being told what to do.
16: Yeah,
9: Yeah, I mean, this is well documented in the therapy domain, right? Mm-hmm. People just like that. You know this, right? So you have to judge, and this is a prudential choice, whether the person is likely to listen to the admonition and will, in fact, change accordingly. And the third criteria is, are you the best person to make the admonition, the one that this individual is most likely to listen to? Now, if you answer all those in the affirmative, yes, it's serious, yes, I'm the best person to make the admonition, and yes, I think they'll listen to me, well, then by all means, you can go and admonish. But if you don't have the hit those criteria, then I think you really have to judge what's the outcome going to be, right? Is it going to, in the long run, contribute to some sort of gradual move towards the Catholic doctrine of marriage or sexual morality or what have you? And again, I can't answer those questions for you because they're prudential decisions you have to make based on your personal relationship. Mm-hmm. I commend you for being friends and for maintaining your friendship in spite of the fact that you have, you know, obviously divergent lifestyle values, obviously, you know. I think it's important to maintain relationships with people and not just have our own little circle of Catholic friends that all agree with us, right? How else are we going to be a presence in the world if we don't have relationships with people, right? So I think that's great. But it sounds like you've found a way to negotiate your relationship with this person for at least 6 years. I don't know if you've issued any admonishments about her lifestyle up till now. I mean, from the church's point of view, nothing is changing. She's going from not married to not married, right? Because the ceremony does not constitute the beginning of a valid marriage. It's just, it's a legal fiction that our culture has invented. Actual marriage, the reason there is an institution called marriage is because when men and women get together in intimate union, babies happen. And there needs to be a social institution to protect the dignity of the parent-child relationship and the dignity of the relationship of the parents to one another. And that's just what all cultures have throughout history called marriage. And so fundamentally redefining it to be primarily around erotic attraction rather than the procreation of children is just not what marriage means, right? And so it's a kind of fiction that's been created for political purposes. But nothing's really changing. And somehow you've managed to negotiate this relationship so far, even though she's living a lifestyle that the church doesn't approve of, and you've managed to maintain your friendship, and I think that's admirable. So maybe think of it in those terms.
16: What about attendance at the...
9: Well, she's already been instructed by her spiritual directors and priests not to go. And,
16: okay.
9: You know, so she needs to follow her conscience and teaching of the people that are advising her.
16: Caitlin, is that helpful for you?
17: That is perfect. Thank you so very much.
16: Thank you so much. We appreciate your call. I love the precision of that term, legal fiction. That is an excellent term.
9: Yeah, well, I didn't make it up.
16: But you knew when to use it.
9: I knew when to use it.
16: So, very good. That opens up a line for you at 833-288-EWTN. 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Here is Romeo now, a first-time caller from Texas, listening on the Great Guadalupe Radio Network. Hello, Romeo. What's on your mind today?
18: Yes, I have a question with reference to... I was at a meeting, discussion meeting, actually a Bible study meeting, and a priest was involved, and the priest mentioned that during the seminary studies that they had to read Dante's Divine Comedy, and in one of the books of Divine Comedy is Inferno, and that in the Inferno it mentioned that the Blessed Virgin Mary had visited purgatory, sort of like visiting with the souls there and giving them hope that there's life at the end of the tunnel, that heaven's ahead. Do you know that, if that is church teaching or not? The priest was not said.
9: Yeah, thank you. I can speak to that. That is absolutely not church teaching. That is 100% not church teaching. There is no doctrine of the church whereby Mary visits the souls in purgatory to encourage them. You know, Dante is wonderful poetry, but it is effectively medieval fan fiction. And nothing in Dante's Inferno is the dogmatic teaching of the Catholic Church in virtue of having been in Dante's Inferno. Now, Dante obviously mentions dogmas of the Church that are, in fact, dogmatic teaching, but they're dogmatic because the Church teaches them, not because Dante teaches them. And Dante is, the Divine Comedy is a work of his poetic imagination, and a brilliant work at that, an inspirational one, but it's just that. It's just poetry and fan fiction, and Catholics are not obligated to... In fact, I would advise Catholics to not derive their Catholic doctrine from the reading of Dante.
16: Romeo, thanks so much for your call from Texas today. Got a text about 5 minutes ago from Victoria in San Antonio. Victoria says, what is the difference between the Catholic and the Orthodox faith?
9: Yeah, thanks. So the answer to that question kind of depends on who you ask, because from a Catholic point of view, there are fewer differences. From an Orthodox point of view, there are all kinds of differences. And some of that nuance depends on how the respective traditions construe theological difference, right? And let me unpack that a little bit. So the major difference that I think both sides would agree is in fact a difference has to do with the jurisdiction of the Pope, right? The Bishop of Rome. And the Catholic Church regards the Pope as having universal jurisdiction throughout the Christian world. He can unilaterally intervene in the affairs of other dioceses. The Orthodox Church historically regards the Pope as the first among equals, that he is the Bishop of Rome, the Patriarch of the Latin West, perhaps in some construals the final court of appeal. But the final court of appeal isn't the same thing as someone having universal jurisdiction. I mean, take it a metaphor from the American legal system. Yeah, the Supreme Court is where the buck stops if you file a lawsuit. But if you don't have a lawsuit, the Supreme Court can't reach down into your life and intervene, right? It waits for you to bring something to it to decide,
16: okay.
9: You know.
16: All right.
9: Whereas, you know, the executive branch, well, that's another story, you know.
16: Yeah.
9: And in Orthodox theology, at best, the papacy has a kind of, well, a sort of primacy of honor and potentially operated, at least in antiquity, as a final court of appeal, but they deny that the Pope can unilaterally intervene in an executive capacity in the affairs of other dioceses. So that is the major difference.
16: Okay.
9: Now, beyond that, the Orthodox will tell you, oh, we have all other kinds of differences. And so they're going to tell you we have differences in the way we construe the doctrine of grace. We have differences. They'll tell you they don't believe in purgatory. They don't believe in the Immaculate Conception. Now, as a Catholic, when I hear that kind of language, I think, no, not really. I mean, I don't really think the differences are as stark as that. Now, I'll give you an example. Catholic and Orthodox both believe that there is an intermediate state between physical death and entrance into glory or bodily resurrection. And Catholics and Orthodox both believe that Christians on earth can pray and intercede on behalf of the dead, okay? And that those prayers have some value in helping the soul make their way from whatever state they're in to the next life or to glory or to the resurrection. Now, from my point of view, that's enough similarity for me to say as a Catholic, like, we believe more or less the same thing, and
16: yeah.
9: The differences beyond that are semantic, okay? Now, those semantics sometimes make a big difference to the Orthodox. They make a bigger difference to the Orthodox than they do to me or to many other Catholics. And one of the things that Orthodox will often say about Catholics is that Catholic theological thinking is both overly juridical or forensic, meaning, you know, using the language of the law court,
16: mm-hmm.
9: To describe our relationship to God, and that it is overly rationalistic. Right? Those are two criticisms that the Orthodox will make of Catholics. And again, as a Catholic looking at that, I will say, well, yeah, there's a lot of judicial, you know, juridical metaphors in Catholic theology, but the essence of the doctrines isn't tied to that metaphorical way of speaking. And Orthodox often fail to emphasize or refuse to recognize that in Catholic theology, the Eastern theological patrimony is part of the Catholic tradition. So let me cash that in a specific. Western theology developed the doctrine of salvation after Augustine in terms of St. Paul's doctrine of justification. And justification is a juridical concept, at least the way it's construed in the West is juridical. The East develops the doctrine of salvation in terms of what's called the doctrine of theosis, citing 2 Peter chapter 1, the idea of divinization, which the Catholic Church also acknowledges. And they say, well, we have this glorious mystical divinization view of salvation. You Catholics are all wedded to this legal nonsense. But as a Catholic, I also believe in divinization. And the Church teaches divinization. And I acknowledge as saints and doctors of the Church, Eastern Catholic theologians who never use the language of of the law court or juridical terminology to describe salvation. So again, this is a place where I feel like sometimes Eastern polemicists are trying really hard to make a distinction where I don't think there has to be one. So big difference, nature of the Pope and his authority. There are other differences of nuance, of tone, of language, which are more or less important depending on which side of the divide you stand on.
16: We pray for unity.
9: Yep.
16: All day long. Victoria, thanks so much for checking in from San Antonio. Here's a question from an anonymous texter. After we die, our souls go to the afterlife. Will our souls be able to see like Jesus and the Virgin Mary and heaven and other people, or will we not be able to do that until the resurrection when we get our bodies back?
9: Okay, thanks. I appreciate the question. Well, clearly in the intermediate state, you don't have eyes.
16: Okay.
9: You don't have eyes. So you won't see the way you see now.
16: Yeah.
9: What will you do instead? Hard to say. But if you are in glory and you're participating in the beatific vision, and note that the church uses the word vision there, right? That is an immediate intuitive knowledge of God in his essence and the knowledge of everything else that you could know in God's essence. You will have some kind of heightened, glorified awareness that would supersede physical vision. So what do you gain by getting eyes back? That's another question. Why bother with the resurrection if you have this glorious knowledge of God in the next life without a body? Well, St. Thomas Aquinas puts it this way. He says that the resurrection does not add anything intensively to the beatitude of the saints, but it adds something extensively. And, to take an analogy, imagine having the fullness of joy at watching your favorite black and white film and then having the same degree of happiness watching it colorized.
16: Ah. Food for thought there, yeah. As we head for the break. We have wide open phones for you at 833-288-EWTN. All you have to do is call us or text us, 833-288-3986. It is Called to Communion with Dr. David Anders. We're live on this Friday afternoon on EWTN. Do stay with us.
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20: This is Father Matthew. The month of October is dedicated to the Holy Rosary. Let us pray. Hail Mary, full of grace, the Lord is with thee. Blessed art thou among women, and blessed is the fruit of thy womb, Jesus. Holy Mary, Mother of God, pray for us sinners, now and at the hour of our death. Amen.
21: This is a digital moment with Sandra McDevitt. Did you know every September 29th, a division of Army paratroopers gives recognition to St. Michael the Archangel? Each year, 400 paratroopers, along with their chaplain, give honor to their patron saint in what is known as the St. Michael's Jump. The jump is to honor St. Michael's courage and zeal and ask for his intercession.

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1: 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The great Salt and Light Radio. They are super serving the state of Idaho with 10 signals. They're kicking off their fall pledge drive on Monday. The theme this year is Live the Peace of Christ. Sounds good to me. Remember, no matter where you live, if it's in Idaho or anywhere, be sure to support your Catholic radio station. All right, here's a text we received, looks like on Wednesday. This is from Kristen in Lexington, Texas. Kristen says, I know in my heart and believe in the teaching of the church that Mary is sinless. Please help me understand Mary being worried and scared when Jesus was lost and then later found in the temple. I'm not worrying that, I note that worrying is a sin, but was that not fully trusting in God?
2: Yeah, thanks. So having an emotion is a morally neutral act. And you know, in St. Thomas's Anthropology, he talks about the passions, and there's different kinds of passions. There are the, what he calls the concupiscible passions, since you love his terminology.
1: Wow! Right?
2: These are the passions that orient you towards things, and then the irascible passions that orient you away from things. And his position is, look, we have these passions because they're, you know, they're adapted for our survival as a species. I mean, you know, if... human beings have a kind of natural inclination to pull back from heights. It's a good thing.
1: Yeah.
2: You look over the cliff and you're like, oh, I don't go there. You know, and that, why? Well, because not being cautious around heights is a good way to die. And so it's built into our genetics that we have this sort of natural, we sort of naturally recoil at great heights and so forth. If Mary peered over the edge of a cliff and got a little, you know, felt a little swoon, a little weak in the knees, that's not a sin. It would be a defect of her neurology if she didn't feel that way. The way mothers feel solicitude for their children, same thing. You know, when I was, this has been probably 20 years ago, my oldest son was a student at a local Dominican grammar school run by nuns. And he was in, I don't know, he's probably in second or third grade, something like that. And I was working from home. My phone rings. And the principal, who was one of the Dominican sisters, says, Dr. Anders, we can't find your son. We have looked everywhere. He seems to have left the campus. Neither my wife nor I had picked him up. And the campus was located downtown in a not great neighborhood. And in a flash, you know, you can imagine the things that went through my head.
1: Oh, yeah.
2: You know, and I thought, okay, he's wandered off the campus. And I had this image of myself, you know, with a Xeroxed photograph of my son. So, have you seen this child? Call, you know. And I'm going door to door in downtown Birmingham, knocking on doors. Have you seen this kid? Have you seen this kid? And, you know, growing gray and old and losing myself, you know, weeping away my life looking for my lost child, you know. And so I said, I'm on my way. And so I left the house. I fled to my car. I jumped in my car, put the car in gear, start, you know, tearing down the road to get to the school, called my wife, told her what was going on. She's in a panic. I get about 50 feet away from the house. The phone rings. Dr. Anders, we have found him. He was in the attic. It was an old house that had been converted into a school building, you know. And the story was that he had a makeup test to take. He'd missed a day of school the last week.
1: Yeah.
2: The teacher had handed him the test and said, here, go find a quiet place to take this test.
1: So he went to the attic.
2: And he went to the attic and was taking his test. You know? But, you know, I had a genuine parental solicitude, care for my son's whereabouts, you know. And there was an emotional response there, which was abject horror at the thought of my, you know, 8 or 9 year old kid,
1: yeah,
2: lost downtown with, you know, no one to take care of him and in a dangerous situation. That's not

0: that wasn't a sinful response. I think it would have been sinful if I hadn't felt that way.
1: Yeah.
0: If I'd been cavalier about it, you know, that would not have been a healthy response.
1: All right. Hey, Kristen, thank you so much for checking in from Lexington, Texas. Back to the phones now at 833-288-EWTN. Here's Tom, a first-time caller from Battle Creek, Michigan, listening on Holy Family Radio. Hello, Tom. What's on your mind today?
2: So I'm just curious, you know, we live in the land of the free, but I've been doing a really deep dive. I'm trying to read my Bible from front to back, and I come across, you know, basically charging interest on loans makes you a slave, and I'm curious, you know, I'm paying like 20% interest on my credit card, I'm paying 8% interest to my mortgage. You know, I paid out like $17,000 to my mortgage. $2,000 went to principal. So what does that make me today?
0: Yeah, thanks. I really appreciate the question. So let me cut to the chase here. If you were to look at the investment portfolio of the United States Conference of Catholic Bishops, I'm pretty sure that they have a bond portfolio. They have a stock portfolio and they have a bond portfolio. They're going to own U.S. Treasuries and, you know, some other debt securities. So that I had to tell you right now. I mean, the practical life of the Catholic Church, the Catholic Magisterium, does not completely eschew the use of debt as an instrument, either as a borrower or a lender. I'm pretty sure also, because I hadn't actually looked at the portfolio, I don't know if it's publicly available, but I'd be willing to bet my bottom dollar that, well, probably wouldn't bet my bottom dollar,
1: I would
0: wager a fair sum that the Vatican has fixed income securities in its investment portfolio as well, right? I mean, so this is just how the thing functions. And for that matter, the Vatican's been borrowing money, so I think it's a lender in the terms of its current investment portfolio. But historically, the Vatican has also been a borrower. In fact, the development of the futures contract as a derivative instrument took a major advance in the Renaissance period when, in order to avoid the ban on usury, which the church had enforced in canon law, financiers constructed a sort of mock debt instrument that was actually a futures contract that included built into it a service fee, right? So it's really just another way of baking interest in at the front end of a loan rather than, you know, collecting over time. But they changed the terminology around to fit the canon lawyers, and voila, they had a forward contract on their hands. Nothing to do with nothing, but I once received an advertisement about purchasing a new car that said 0% interest. And I thought, well, that sounds like a pretty good deal. And so I called up a competing car dealership with the same brand. And I said, you know, so-and-so over here is advertising 0% interest. You guys have that deal? And they said, oh, we wish they wouldn't do that. That's so dishonest. It's not 0% interest. They said, what they do is they charge you a service fee up front, and then they give you 0% interest over the course of the loan. I said, oh, so basically they're just baking all the interest into the front end. And they're going, yeah, that's what it is. It's not really 0%. So it's dishonest, you know, advertising. But anyway, so it's not categorically wrong to borrow or lend money. Usury, the sin of usury that the church continues to regard as sinful, is when you entrap people in exorbitant levels of interest that they can't pay. I mean, if you read the Proverbs on this, you read the Old Testament, and the idea is you're impoverishing people, right? If you are entrapping them in a form of indebtedness that they can't get out of.
1: Yeah.
0: You know, taking food out of the mouths of babes and so forth, and taking the cloak off the back of a cold man, that sort of thing. That's deeply wrong. And so there are clearly usurious forms of interest. And, sometimes the debtors, I mean, the creditors will justify those because they have such a high default rate and people have such poor credit history and so forth. That may or may not be true. But the marketing techniques that are used to try to entrap people into those level of indebtedness, people who, you know, who don't have a good financial education, don't understand the role of compounding, that's categorically wrong, and the church condemns that kind of behavior. But rationally, there can be a rational use of debt. And I think you mentioned you have your mortgage payment. Now, I don't know what you paid for your house and this kind of thing, and you can definitely get in over your head with your house, and houses can get underwater and so forth. But there is a, you know, you could make a good financial case for taking out a mortgage on a home because it is a quasi-investment, right? But, you know, running up infinite credit cards to to finance your obsessive consumer purchases, that's another story.
1: Tom, is that helpful for you?
2: Kind of. I mean, I was more so talking about like the mainstream societal aspect of you know, loans that, you know, 99.9% of all of us are dealing with, more so than like the Catholic Church and the Pope and all of that.
0: Oh, sure. The reason I brought the church into it was just to illustrate the fact that indebtedness per se is not necessarily wrong.
1: Right.
0: Now, if you want to get into a larger philosophical or policy discussion about the role of debt in American society and whether it's excessive, yeah, that's a whole nother question. And I think we could talk all day long about whether it's, you know, from a prudential point of view, is it morally or ethically a good idea for the U.S. government to operate at the deficit level that it has, with debt levels that it has, that's going to create mountains of debt for future generations that they can never pay. You know, I mean, these are definite moral questions. But they have to be handled in a prudential way, kind of on a case-by-case basis.
1: Tom, thanks so much for your phone call today. It is called Communion here on EWTN. I had a delightful conversation on the phone a little earlier this week with our own Joan Lewis of Rome fame. She is our Vatican Insider, and you can hear her wonderful weekend program of that title, Vatican Insider, each and every Saturday and Sunday morning at 5 and 6 a.m. Eastern on EWTN Radio. She speaks with Vatican officials, visitors, about events affecting the church and the world. Joan works very hard on the great program Vatican Insider. I can certainly recommend it very highly. Do check it out this weekend on EWTN Radio. Here's a text just came in from Colling in Virginia. Can a Latin Rite Catholic male who is married become a priest, or does he have to wait for his wife to pass away for that to become an option?
0: Under a very restricted set of circumstances, he could become a priest. So, in particular, if the Latin Rite Catholic was previously functioning as an Episcopal or Anglican minister,
1: yeah,
0: or belonged in a broad sense to the Anglican patrimony, which would include Methodism. If he converts to Catholicism, he will first, of course, be confirmed in the Catholic Church. Voila, he is a Latin Rite Catholic.
1: Yeah.
0: He can, according to the law of the Church, be subsequently ordained into the Catholic priesthood. So, yes, there is a circumstance under which a Latin Rite Catholic male who is married can subsequently be ordained. It is not for everybody. You pretty much have to have been Protestant clergy connected to the Anglican patrimony. There are a few other exceptions. I mean, there's an exception that has been applied to other denominations as well, but it's kind of on a case-by-case basis for the Holy See to decide. I know of at least one Lutheran minister who was ordained a Catholic priest with a wife, right? But the majority of them are connected to the Anglican patrimony.
1: Thanks so much for your text. Here's one that just came in from an anonymous listener. How can I make my holy hour more sanctifying?
0: Yeah, that's a great question. So, you know, to answer that, I'd kind of have to know what's making it not sanctifying, right? I mean, sanctification is really nothing other than cultivating the disposition of faith, hope, and charity. And so I think it's more about simplify, simplify, simplify than complexify, complexify, complexify, right? All that's really required of you in prayer is that you seek to cultivate that fundamental disposition of faith, hope, and charity. And, you know, the give and take that always characterizes Catholic spirituality is the give and take between technique, what are the practices that you're going to do, and then the actual disposition that you're trying to cultivate. And spiritual writers will all give you practices. Well, say this prayer, read that meditation, you know, do that penance. But they also warn against the pitfall of thinking that the practices are what make you holy. They're not what makes you holy. The practices are just a means to an end. They're kind of a vehicle. And the minute you can get beyond them, the better, right? Now, some kind of practices are useful. I mean, if you go into Eucharistic adoration and you just decide to put on your headphones and listen to disco, Well, that's not a very edifying practice. You know, you're probably not going to put your head in the right place, right? So you want to do something to get your head in the right place and your heart in the right place. What that is really highly particular to your situation. As long as you remember what the goal is just to imitate the charity of Christ.
1: Absolutely. You know, there's a church in our diocese here that has had a 40 hours adoration every weekend. And my wife and I have been doing that for close to 30 years now. And I noticed that when they remodeled the little chapel, what they did was simplify things.
0: Yeah.
1: So instead of being overloaded with statues, there were like 2 statues.
0: Yeah.
1: And it really helped us, I think, you know, to really concentrate on the Blessed Sacrament.
0: You know, St. John of the Cross made himself a cross out of 2 sticks that he tied together.
1: Love that.
0: And he said that is all he needed as a devotional object.
1: Pretty cool.
0: Yeah.
1: Here's a text from Mark in Minnesota. Does our spirit have the same properties as an angel?
0: It has similar properties to those of an angel. They're not identical. You can get into some pretty pedantic distinctions on this. If they are interesting to you, I recommend the first part of St. Thomas's Summa. Read the treatise on angels. And then in the treatise on man, read Thomas's discussion of the quality of the soul after leaving the body, right around question 70. You know, give and take a few questions.
1: Okay,
0: and he kind of goes into some pedantic philosophical distinctions. I mean, they're both immaterial, right? But they're so they have profound similarities, but they're not exactly identical.
1: Thank you for that text. Here's one that just came in. Did you ever wonder why Jesus didn't tell Mary or Joseph before he was lost and found in the temple? You know, like to give him a heads up, I guess.
0: Yeah, yeah. So, I don't know that he didn't. You know, I mean, I know something about 12-year-old boys and how they communicate with their mothers. And, I mean, he wasn't trying to pull the wool over anybody's eyes, obviously.
1: No, no.
0: But, you know, for all we know, he might have said, you know, Mom, Stepdad, I'm going to be over here in the temple. And maybe it slipped their mind. I just don't know what the circumstances are. I mean, the thing about sacred scripture is it doesn't give us anything close to a comprehensive account of the life of Christ.
1: Yeah.
0: It gives us a highly selective, very tailored theological narrative that's trying to make specific points. And it really isn't there to gratify all of our curiosity about the life of Jesus.
1: Sure. Thank you for that text. Here's one that also just came in. This person says, I'm a Catholic lay person who reads the Bible regularly, and I was curious about your reading routine, Dr. Anders. How often do you read scripture and other books, and do you have a particular time of day or frequency or routine that you prefer?
0: Yes, thank you. So I had a piano teacher when I was in grammar school who told me that people don't make incremental progress in piano. They make no progress, and then they make rapid progress, and then they make no progress, and then they make rapid progress. They make it in fits and starts. Mm. And that's kind of been my relationship to sacred scripture over the years. And the fits and starts have been, you know, some of them close together, some far apart. Obviously, when I was a younger man and I had more use of my own time, I was voracious in my study of the Bible. And I carried a Bible with me, carried a New Testament in my back pocket, carried the whole thing in a backpack, and whenever I had a spare moment, I would sit there and study scripture voraciously just all the time. And before and after I was in seminary, and then I carried that up for a long time, even when I got out of seminary, and I continued to voraciously consume books about sacred scripture for a very long time. And I'm not a scripture scholar. That's not my field. I mean, I'm a historian by training, but I'm a Christian, so I'm interested in the Bible. As I have gotten older, and my family life and the demands made on my domestic time, my state of life have changed. My engagement with the Bible changes because the time available to me to be engaged in sacred scripture has changed. And plus my approach to the Bible has changed because early on, you know, I was in discovery mode. I wanted to learn the Bible, understand it, try to get my head wrapped around it. And I still have that disposition. But I feel like I've answered a lot of the questions that I had about sacred scripture. And I can always learn new things, but it's not quite the same. You know, so now it's more of a kind of sitting back and contemplating the fruits of my study over decades, right? You know, the Dominican motto is to contemplate and to give to others the fruit of that contemplation. Well, that presupposes a long period of study and acquisition,
1: yep.
0: after which you step back and you think about it and you meditate it and you dwell upon it. And so my relationship to the Bible has changed over the years because of that. In terms of the time of day, now, I mean, I would love to be back in grad school when study meant getting up in the morning and going to the library, staying there all day until midnight, you know, going home and going to bed, just studying all the time. I loved that life, and I would love to be back in that life. That is not my life. Can't be my life now, you know?
1: Right.
0: And so, for me, the only time I really have to study is first thing in the morning. And it's not unusual for me to be up at 4 a.m., 5 a.m., and to get an hour or two of reading in before the rest of the house begins to wake. Although even that is getting a little bit challenged recently, right?
1: Sure.
0: And so I will read the Bible. I will read lots of books, sometimes books about scripture, sometimes books about theology or philosophy, sometimes, you know, books about other, almost always nonfiction at that time of day because I'm trying to educate myself.
1: Sure.
0: And everything I read is in some way connected to, you know, my attempt to live the Catholic faith and communicate it. But there you go.
1: Appreciate that. And we're going to close with this text. And I'm glad that this is an anonymous text. This person says, I'd like to ask how one would handle a spouse who sort of exploits the Catholic faith as an object they can recruit to harm or coercively control people. In the context of holding this person accountable for doing something like this, the person will claim they're being accusatory and need to go to confession. In the context of confession, this person operates like they absolutely don't need to make amends, acknowledge, or repair the pain they have caused because they are, quote, absolved. When these patterns are objectively named, such person will literally claim, oh, you're angry and you need Jesus to heal your heart. Go to him, get a spiritual director to learn to cleanse your heart of all this unkindness. So how does someone deal with this sort of coercive control?
0: Good grief.
1: I know.
0: Good grief.
1: Yikes.
0: So Jesus talks a lot about this. In my opinion, it's one of the things Jesus discusses the most. And in Christ's teaching, there's really kind of a positive teaching, which is, you know, love your enemies, forgive those who persecute you, give to the poor. I mean, that's kind of the positive teaching. The negative teaching is Christ's absolutely ruthless criticism of religious hypocrisy, of people who use religion and religious language as a way of lording it over others and insulating themselves from criticism. Christ is ruthless, and he does not spare those people. But ultimately, he also washes his hands of them, right? When they confronted Jesus, he would be like, you're a complete hypocrite, and I don't have to listen to anything you say. Go soak your head. But he was also content to turn around and walk away from them. And when someone is just absolutely shut down to the possibility of correction, they are not docile, right? Docility is the virtue of being teachable. Right, this person is absolutely not teachable and has to be the smartest person in the room or the holiest person in the room or what have you. You know, I think the only way to break through that shell ultimately is grace. And grace usually that comes in the form of a shattering experience where they realize that they have alienated everyone in their life. And playing the blame game, making everybody else the center so that you can stand, you know, unaccused, that's fine and dandy until you find yourself utterly alone. And even then, sometimes they don't get the picture. Flannery O'Connor, the Catholic
1: yes.
0: short story writer, as you know, wrote some deeply macabre tales.
1: Mm-hmm.
0: Mostly about non-Catholics, her contemporaries in rural Georgia in the 1950s. But in describing what animated her work, she has been said to have written mostly stories about the offer of grace refused. The offer of grace refused. And so, you know, every one of the stories is usually about someone like this.
1: Yeah, yeah.
0: Someone who's kind of high on themselves, who gets confronted with some shattering realization and has to make a choice about their direction of life. And most of her characters refuse the choice and end tragically. But the offer was made, you know. There is a, There's a movie, maybe you've seen it, called The Joy Luck Club. You ever seen that film, Tom?
1: I've heard about it. Haven't seen it.
0: It's about a Chinese woman married to an American man. She's a Chinese-American, but her mother was an immigrant. Her grandmother died in China. And she has a bad marriage. There's a bad marriage, and her husband wants to divorce her. And she is kind of acquiescent to it at first until she hears from her mother the story of her grandmother and the horrible sexism and abuse that her grandmother had lived through and died in and her mother had tried to escape from. And she's emboldened to stand up to her husband and tell him, you know, kind of give him what for. And at the end of the movie, he kind of backs down. I mean, he realizes what he's about to lose and he changes. But I think, you know, I think people like this have to be confronted with the consequences of their actions and realize that they may have to live alone if they're going to treat other people that way.
1: We hope that's helpful for you. Dr. David Anders, have a great weekend.
0: Thanks, Tom.
1: Hope everybody has a great weekend. And if you don't mind, please say a prayer for all of those who are in the path of the oncoming hurricane. Got a lot to batten down the hatches today. On behalf of our great team here, I'm Tom Price along with Dr. David Anders. Thanks for joining us. See you Monday on the next edition of Call to Communion. Till then, have a great one. God bless.
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5: The power of prayer depends on God's action, not on our praying. The Holy Spirit prays within us with groanings too deep for words, as Romans 8 says. And He empowers us to seek God and to seek from Him all that we need. And the answer to prayers are always from God in order to worship Him.
6: People take great care to dress for success as they prepare themselves for work. But are we dressing for success in our spiritual life? We've been invited to a banquet in the kingdom of God. Do we prepare for the banquet by dressing our lives in righteous deeds? Find out more next on Breaking the Bread. Our Lord's parable in the Sunday's Gospel is a fairly straightforward outline of salvation history. God is the King, Jesus the bridegroom. The feast is the salvation and eternal life that Isaiah prophesies in this Sunday's first reading. The Israelites are those first invited to the feast by God's servants, the prophets. For refusing repeated invitations and even killing the prophets, Israel's punished, its city conquered by foreign armies. Now Jesus makes clear God is sending new servants, the apostles, to call not only Israelites, but all nations, good and bad alike, to the feast of His kingdom. This is an image of the church, which Jesus elsewhere compares to a field sown with both wheat and weeds, and a fishing net that catches both good and bad fish. We've all been called to this great feast of love in the church, where, as Isaiah foretold, the dividing wall of enmity has been torn down by the blood of Christ, separating Israel from the nations. As we sing in the psalm this Sunday, the Lord has led us to this feast, refreshing our souls in the waters of baptism, spreading the table before us in the Eucharist. As St. Paul tells us in this Sunday's epistle, in the glorious riches of Christ, we will find supplied whatever we need. And in the rich food of His body and the choice wine of His blood, we indeed have a foretaste of the eternal banquet in the heavenly Jerusalem, when God will destroy death forever. But are we dressed for the feast, clothed in the garments of righteousness? Jesus warns us that not all who have been called will be chosen. Let's be sure that we're living in a manner worthy of the glorious invitation we've received. This is Scott Hahn for Breaking the Bread.
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9: I'm Father Bernard McGuckian here in St. Peter's Square. 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

0: Welcome to our program. Through the centuries, the popes have met the faithful in this square. They've encouraged them, challenged them, and reminded them of their high destiny as Christians. St. Albert the Great, one of the great doctors of the church, described the Eucharist as one of the first gifts of the Sacred Heart. Through the centuries, women who were not ordained priests made an extraordinary contribution to the development of that devotion. One in particular was a young woman in Belgium known as Juliana of Liège. Her experience of the Eucharist led one day to the establishment of the Feast of Corpus Christi. That was in the 12th century. One of the men who heard about her extraordinary visions, where she felt that she had been called to introduce a new feast into the church, became Pope Urban IV. And in 1264, he introduced that beautiful feast that has lifted our hearts every year. Some years later, Margaret Mary Alacoque, in France this time, had a vision of the Lord who told her that he wanted a special feast in honor of his Sacred Heart. And this feast was to be an act of reparation for the neglect of Corpus Christi, the body of Christ, over subsequent centuries. She was told to have this feast established in the church, and as a contemplative nun who never left her convent, she was unable to do anything directly, but she was assisted by priests like Claude Lacolombière, Jean Croiset, Joseph de Galife, and Pius IX, the man who gave us the Immaculate Conception, in 1856 established the Feast of the Sacred Heart, which has become a part of Catholic life ever since. Some years later, after work at Paris Le Monial, where the Sacred Heart appeared, another woman, this time a laywoman called Martha de Noyat, felt called to promote another feast in the church, the Feast of Christ the King. She worked hard, she contacted many people, she collaborated with priests, lay people, bishops, cardinals, sent a petition to Pius the 11th. And she lived to have the extraordinary privilege and pleasure here at St. Peter's on the very last day of 1925 of being present at the first Mass of Christ the King. Pius the 11th himself wanted that feast to be celebrated firstly in the holy year 1925. And it's now a part of our liturgical calendar. It's now celebrated on the last Sunday of the liturgical year. But as with both Margaret Mary and Juliana of Liège, suffering was also the lot of this woman who was given such a privilege in the church as bringing a whole new feast into the church. 6 weeks after her great victory here in St. Peter's, she was working with her secretary in her office at Paris Le Monial when faulty plumbing led to her death. She and her secretary died as a result of carbon monoxide poisoning in her office, to the astonishment of all those who knew her. They couldn't believe that Martha would not continue with the great work she had started. Then in the 21st century, the first canonized saint was Saint Faustina Kowalska. She was in the line of those other great women. She was called to bring into existence the Feast of Divine Mercy, which is celebrated in the church on the Sunday after Easter each year. And the late Pope John Paul II, of the great joy of establishing that feast, which was initiated by a Polish person like himself. And my hope is that that feast day will do for the sacrament of reconciliation, known popularly as confessions, what the Feast of the Sacred Heart did for the Eucharist. St. Margaret Mary wanted people to approach the Eucharist with confidence, without fear, knowing that they were responding to the invitation of Jesus, come to me all who labor and are overburdened and I will give you rest. But the sacrament of reconciliation and the sacrament of the Eucharist are intimately linked. One prepares us for the fruitful reception of the other. So in the centuries to come, we hope that people will come to the sacrament of reconciliation in greater numbers than in the past and realize that it's here where Jesus teaches them wisdom in the secret of their hearts, takes away their guilt. One of the famous hymns from the English-speaking church has the lines, ransomed, healed, restored, forgiven. I would like to make a change in those four. For me, it's not ransomed, healed, restored, forgiven. It's ransomed on Calvary, forgiven immediately once we have the gift of sorrow, and then the process of healing is ongoing through Eucharist and reconciliation, leading ultimately to total completion. So it's ransomed, forgiven, healed, and total restoration. And the motto of Pius X, the Pope here in Rome, who invited the children to come to communion early. He wanted children to come to the Eucharist. His motto was to restore all things in Christ. And the contribution towards that is frequentation of Eucharist and reconciliation. Another woman who played a most important role in the development, fulfillment of devotion to the Sacred Heart was a young German woman, Maria Droste zu Wischering. She came from Germany, but she entered the Good Shepherd Order, which was founded by St. Jean Eudes, who was the first man to talk about the two hearts, the Sacred Heart of Jesus and the Immaculate Heart of Mary. And even before St. Margaret Mary had the visions in Paris Le Monial, he had established a feast of the two hearts. This young German woman joined the order in Germany, but was sent to the convent of the order in Oporto, Portugal. She led a very holy life, had a tremendous way with difficult girls, and although she was a German aristocrat, she could identify with people from all strata of society. But the Lord spoke to her and revealed to her that he wanted the whole world, the universe, consecrated to his Sacred Heart, and that she was to communicate this message to the Pope of the time, Pope Leo XIII. The message was not taken seriously, and then through her confessor, she told Leo XIII something about himself that nobody else in the world but God could have known. So her message was taken seriously. On the Feast of the Sacred Heart, 1899, after serious consideration, Leo XIII produced an encyclical called Annum Sacrum and consecrated the whole universe to the Sacred Heart. The young nun herself knew that her work was now done. She died in excruciating agony on the eve of the Feast of the Sacred Heart, 1899. Her spinal paralysis led eventually to her death, but not before she had given this great gift to the world. And Leo XIII felt that we were moving in at that time to a century that would be difficult. He also invited churches all over the world to pray to St. Michael the Archangel, because he felt something awful would happen in the 20th century. He was right. Two world wars, other conflicts, all through it. More people were put to death in the 20th century than practically the whole of the previous human history. So the Sacred Heart had to be there in the middle of all this. Five great women made their contribution. From the Feast of the Sacred Heart in 2009 until the same feast the following year, the Church celebrated the Year of the Priest. The idea was that it was the 150th anniversary of the death of the patron saint of the parish clergy of the world, Saint Jean-Marie Vianney, the Curie of Ars. He has been presented by all the popes since the day he died as a model of what is known as pastoral charity. He was known as a martyr of the confessional. He spent hours and hours each day in the confessional. He said Mass each day with great emotion, and in those days the Mass was meant to last half an hour. He didn't go over the half an hour, but he packed so much emotion and commitment and love and fidelity into that hour that he moved everybody who looked on him. One interesting effect of the work of the Curie at Ars was that there were not many priestly vocations in the years after he died. What there were large, happy families, deeply Christian, who practiced their faith, because those are the seedbed of vocations to priestly life. Pius X, when he became a bishop for the first time, I think he was the youngest bishop in the Catholic Church. So he came home to his mother, who was quite a young woman at the time, because he was only 29, I think, and he playfully showed his episcopal ring to his mother as it glistened in the Italian sunshine and asked his mother to admire his beautiful ring. And she smiled, and then she presented her own finger with her wedding ring, and she said, "Yes, very beautiful, son, but you wouldn't have had yours if I hadn't had mine first." The Curie of Ars is a remarkable example of the old idea in the church that the glory of the Catholic priesthood is happily married families. And out of happily married families who realize where the gifts of God are coming from through baptism, confirmation, reconciliation, Eucharist, then the sacrament of marriage will be celebrated chastely and with happiness, and there will be a sufficient number of young men coming forward to ensure the church's future existence. St. Thomas Aquinas said one time, "God will never leave his church without priests." And again, the Curie of Ars, he used an extraordinary statement. He said, "The priesthood is the Sacred Heart, because it's the visibility of God here in this world." It's very ordinary men who are called. Somebody, I think, amusingly said that one of the problems in the priesthood is we can only recruit among the laity. If we could call on the angels, it might be different. But no, God has taken ordinary, human, weak men. And it's even a greater mystery. The Jews were scandalized one day when Jesus said that a man's sins were forgiven. How can a man forgive sins? Well, there was much more around the corner, as the great John Chrysostom said. Not only would it be the Son of God himself who would forgive sins, it would be ordinary, sinful, weak men who would forgive sins, not because of their holiness, but because of the orders they received. We're all priests. In baptism, we all become part of the universal priesthood. We are a priestly people, as was clear from Exodus and St. Peter, a royal nation, a prophetic people. There's this one difference between the ministerial priesthood and the universal priesthood. The ministerial priesthood, which I share, is not for me. It is for others. Priests are ordered to ministering, helping other people offer sacrifice. So we're all priests, and only some are ministerial priests. But it's that primary priesthood of baptism that qualifies all of us to offer our gifts to God always. The ministerial priesthood, of which I have the privilege to be one, are there to help. One of the biggest mistakes that we all make, and I think the Jewish people made it in the past, was to underestimate their vocation. The prophets kept saying, "But your vocation is far bigger." You're called to be a light to the whole world. Give the world its savior. So here in St. Peter's Square, we're called and challenged to realize the depth and the breadth and the length and the height of our vocation, which is to express that love to the whole human race. We receive it from Christ in order to share it with others. On the Feast of the Sacred Heart in 2010, I had the privilege of being among the vast number of concelebrants here in St. Peter's Square. Beside me was my brother Michael, also a Jesuit priest. My third brother, Alan, had to settle for Ireland on that day. But it was an extraordinarily moving experience to be with the successor of Peter, the shepherd of the whole flock, as he broke bread with us and reminded us of the role of the priesthood, reminded us that the priesthood is indispensable in God's plan of salvation for the human race. God could have organized it otherwise. That was not how he did it. As St. Augustine says, God made us without us. He won't save us without us. That's also true individually, but it's also true at the level of the human race. It's members of our race who have to contribute to the ultimate salvation of one another. The priest has a specific role in this. Let's hear from some other priests who may have other insights on the implications of a priestly vocation.
1: To the youth, find the call of God in yourself and try to follow it. Even if there are problems, if God is calling you, just say yes. He will do the rest and you will be happy forever.
2: Well, what I would say is that certainly this is worth it. It's beautiful. I feel so privileged. It's a great privilege to be chosen for this. And you have to really believe that this is true and go for it and decide that nothing else will matter and you lose everything else. Doesn't matter. This is the most important thing, and this is worth your whole life.
0: Encouraging words for those who are thinking about priesthood. If you haven't got an opportunity to come to the city of Rome, we hope that we have brought something of the splendor and the wonder of Rome to you. Every single person in the world has got a vocation. Your first vocation of mine was the calling from nothingness into being, then from our mother's wombs into this world. If you're Christian, in through baptism into the life of Christ, then calling into adolescence, adulthood, and then for so many millions, old age. But then the big call comes at the end. It's a very encouraging word. Come, you whom my Father has blessed. And the only thing that matters is how we have expressed our love for God and others in whatever situation we found ourselves during those years. And one of the big promises of the Sacred Heart to Margaret Mary was, I will give them all the graces they need in their state of life. Whatever your work is, the Lord understands it. It's something good. He will empower you to carry it out to the best of your ability. It's now almost time to end our program, but I will leave you with my blessing here from St. Peter's Square. So may the blessing of Almighty God, Father, Son, and Holy Spirit descend upon you and remain with you forever.

0: Welcome back to Catholic Enlightenment, where we look at the gift of Catholicism to our civilization. In this series, we're trying to reclaim the title of Enlightenment for Catholic faith and the Catholic mind. In the first program of the series, we looked at the influence of Catholicism on our understanding of the cosmos, of space, time, and the world of nature. In this program, we want to look at the humanities, particularly the physical expression of our faith, of our creativity in art and architecture and other aspects of the human being. I guess that many of us as Catholics, we get accused of being killjoys, of perhaps being against laughter and joy in daily life. So it's appropriate to turn to something we all take for granted, to food and to drink. So how, Father Marcus, how has Catholicism, in your view, shaped the development of food and drink and the sort of things we enjoy in daily life in our culture?
1: Well, the influence here is absolutely huge. It's not surprising because our Lord spoke of heaven as a wedding feast, and he himself went to a wedding at Cana. And our sacraments involve a certain amount of eating and drinking. The Mass itself is that wedding feast of the Lamb brought to earth. And so it's not surprising that Catholicism has touched the whole world of the culinary in various ways.
0: Yes, I suppose enjoying a good meal in Italy or in Spain is almost a little bit of a sacramental experience, because there's a sense in which ordinary everyday foods are made a little bit special. It's not just about getting nutrients into your body, but there's something rather extraordinary the way things are put together, almost like a foretaste of a heavenly banquet when it's a very good meal.
1: This is important. The Church has always emphasized this against a current in religion and in certain philosophy that's against the material world. There's a view called the Manichaean view, which has existed in various ways and forms through history, which says that the world, the physical world, is evil. Everything in it, and it comes from an evil principle. The spiritual world is good, and the aim of this life is for our souls to get out of our bodies. And therefore, things like food aren't really part of God's order.
0: That's the Manichaean view.
1: That's the Manichaean
0: view. But the Catholic view is different.
1: The Catholic view is utterly opposed to that. Of course, we have fasting, but it's for a different purpose, to restrain our wayward passions, to make us hunger for the kingdom, for the feast, just as we might fast for a good meal. And this tension between feast and fast in Catholicism has given rise to all sorts of developments.
0: So with regard to food and drink, are there any particular developments that we could point to as being fruits of Catholic civilization?
1: Well, just looking at that issue of feast and fast, in England we have the tradition during Lent of hot cross buns that are for the fasting time, with a bun with a cross on it. And then for Christmas time, when we're celebrating, we have mince pies with cinnamon, cloves and nutmeg, which represent the three wise men. And so Christianity and its feasts has developed different kinds of foods.
0: So you can also point to the brewing industry and development of beers, many of which are associated with monastic orders, and perhaps also viniculture. I mean, why is that so important?
1: Yes, the wines are part of the Mass, aren't they? They're a major part of worship in the Catholic faith. So we have to have wine. And this has led to the development and cultivation of the vine. In South America, for instance, and throughout the Americas, viniculture was developed because of the Mass, because the vine wasn't indigenous in those parts.
0: So all those New World wines that people enjoy, they have the Catholic Church to thank for those.
1: Yeah. Yes, so when you're enjoying a Chilean or Argentinian or Californian wine,
0: there's some Catholic connection there.
1: There is. And Hilaire Belloc, the Catholic apologist from this country, used to say, "Where'er the Catholic sun doth shine, there's laughter, friendship, and good red wine."
0: Of course, there's another side in terms of our bodies, because our bodies sometimes go wrong and become sick. And this is another area where the Catholic faith has been incredibly important for civilization. We'd like to perhaps explain a little bit about how the Church has influenced caring for the sick.
1: Yes, because today we do appreciate being cared for, but it's all become a little bit too institutionalized and cold and mechanistic. But we forget the roots and the inspiration for the care of the sick. And it comes through Christianity. It comes through Catholicism. In 325 AD, when for the first time the bishops of the Church were able to meet together in council at Nicaea, they decreed that in every city of the Roman Empire there should be a hospital. Hospitals weren't available for people before that time. This was a revolution, and it's changed history.
0: So even here in England, we have the older hospitals named after saints. Perhaps you could give some examples of this.
1: Yes, we have St. Bartholomew's in London. St. Thomas's, named after Thomas Becket, the Catholic martyr. And up and down England, there were leper hospitals as well. Mm. No one wanted to touch the lepers, but the religious orders set up hospitals for them as well.
0: Perhaps another obvious example might be in nursing. Are there any particular Catholic connections with nursing?
1: Yes, there are whole religious orders set up for the care of the sick. And we could list thousands of great figures through the ages who've given their lives in a heroic way to the care of the sick.
0: Often forgotten by history, of course.
1: Often forgotten, and influencing others as well who perhaps weren't Catholic. The famous Florence Nightingale in England was influenced directly by a year spent with the Sisters of St. Vincent de Paul.
0: And of course, in recent times, we have other famous carers for the sick, Mother Teresa of Calcutta, for example.
1: Absolutely. Nobody can look at the work of Mother Teresa and say Catholicism is a force for evil in the world. And people forget we're still the largest charitable organization on the planet. And it's done through the inspiration of our faith, because Christ taught us about the Good Samaritan, looking after someone who he had no direct connection with. And our Lord said, whatever you did for the least of these brothers and sisters of mine, you did for me. And that changes culture, that changes society, and it comes through faith.
0: And just exploring this theme in one more area, the link between the faith and civilization, particularly through in the area of the sacraments, I'd like to just introduce the issue of family life and how Christianity, Catholic Christianity, has changed our understanding of family life. Would you like to say a little bit about this thing?
1: Yes, because this is very important today when family life is under threat, and the very concept of marriage has moved away from our Christian notion.
0: Now, I'd just like to challenge you a little bit on this, because of course many other cultures have had marriage long before Christianity and outside of Christianity. Is there anything specific that Catholic Christianity has brought to the world in the understanding of marriage?
1: Yes, the idea of a marriage between a man and a woman exists in disparate parts of the world, in parts that are not connected, because it's a created reality. It arises because it's the right place for children to be brought up, the bonding of a man and a woman in love. There have been aberrations on that, but that's always been present in civilization. But what Christianity brings specifically that changes or really elevates this reality is the focus on the personal. It's not a contractual relationship.
0: Yes.
1: It's not
0: yes.
1: one of property that you own the other.
0: Yes.
1: In Roman society, for instance, the pater familias, the male in the family, had all power over every other member. His wife was owned by him as a kind of property.
0: And the children could be killed.
1: The children could be killed until a certain age.
0: Yes.
1: By exposure, it was called, until they gained personality or citizenship through his recognition. Christianity changes that God made them male and female, and that the child is created in the image of God. The child in the womb, like our Lord, like St. John the Baptist, is already full of dignity.
0: And in relation to God as well.
1: Absolutely.

0: in this country and also in the United States, that when you have good and holy families, they're like a kind of light. Absolutely. Themselves. They actually spread light around them and give hope to a lot of people.
1: Yes, we need good families and good marriages.
0: Thank you.

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1: Welcome to The Rosary is a Place with Father Benedict Rochelle and Simonetta.
2: We want to invite you to pray the rosary with us. The rosary is many things, but perhaps the best way to think about the rosary is to think about it as a spiritual place, as an invisible chapel that you can enter into even in a busy time of life. And in a place like this, to enter into silence, into prayerfulness, and to follow the events of the life of our Lord Jesus Christ as they must have been seen by the eyes of his mother. We celebrate the rosary with Mary, but of course that means we celebrate it with Jesus. And we look on him in the mysteries of grace and salvation as his mother and Joseph and the apostles must have seen these events. So quietly enter into your own spirit. And join us as we offer the rosary to God in honor of Christ and his mother.

0: The first five decades of the Rosary are called the Joyful Mysteries. They're called joyful because they represent the early events in the life of Christ and the joy that his mother would have had at these events. In the name of the Father, and of the Son, and of the Holy Spirit. Amen. I believe in God, the Father Almighty, creator of heaven and earth, and in Jesus Christ, his only Son, our Lord, who was conceived by the Holy Spirit, born of the Virgin Mary, suffered under Pontius Pilate, was crucified, died, and was buried. He descended into hell. The third day he rose again from the dead, and he ascended into heaven, and is seated at the right hand of God, the Father Almighty, from whence he shall come to judge the living and the dead.
1: I believe in the Holy Spirit, the Holy Catholic Church, the communion of saints, the forgiveness of sins, the resurrection of the body, and life everlasting. Amen.
0: Our Father, who art in heaven, hallowed be thy name. Thy kingdom come, thy will be done, on earth as it is in heaven.
1: Give us this day our daily bread, and forgive us our trespasses, as we forgive those who trespass

0: trespass against us, and lead us not into temptation, but deliver us from evil. Amen.
1: Let us offer the next three Aves, that we will have an increase of faith, hope, and love. Hail Mary, full of grace, the Lord is with thee. Blessed art thou amongst women, and blessed is the fruit of thy womb, Jesus.
0: Holy Mary, Mother of God, pray for us sinners, now and at the hour of our death. Amen.
1: Hail Mary, full of grace, the Lord is with thee. Blessed art thou amongst women, and blessed is the fruit of thy womb, Jesus.
0: Holy Mary, Mother of God, pray for us sinners, now and at the hour of our death. Amen.
1: Hail Mary, full of grace, the Lord is with thee. Blessed art thou amongst women, and blessed is the fruit of thy womb, Jesus.
0: Holy Mary, Mother of God, pray for us sinners, now and at the hour of our death. Amen.
1: Glory be to the Father, and to the Son, and to the Holy Spirit.
0: As it was in the beginning, is

0: The first joyful mystery, the Annunciation by the angel to Mary that she will be the mother of Emmanuel. Our Father, who art in heaven, hallowed be thy name. Thy kingdom come, thy will be done, on earth as it is in heaven.
1: Give us this day our daily bread, and forgive us our trespasses, as we forgive those who trespass against us. And lead us not into temptation, but deliver us from evil. Amen.
0: Hail Mary, full of grace, the Lord is with thee. Blessed art thou amongst women, and blessed is the fruit of thy womb, Jesus.
1: Holy Mary, Mother of God, pray for us sinners, now and at the hour of our death. Amen.
0: Hail Mary, full of grace, the Lord is with thee. Blessed art thou amongst women, and blessed is the fruit of thy womb, Jesus.
1: Holy Mary, Mother of God, pray for us sinners, now and at the hour of our death. Amen.
0: Hail Mary, full of grace, the Lord is with thee. Blessed art thou amongst women, and blessed is the fruit of thy womb, Jesus.
1: Holy Mary, Mother of God, pray for us sinners, now and at the hour of our death. Amen.
0: Hail Mary, full of grace, the Lord is with thee. Blessed art thou amongst women, and blessed is the fruit of thy womb, Jesus.
1: Holy Mary, Mother of God, pray for us sinners, now and at the hour of our death. Amen.
0: Hail Mary, full of grace, the Lord is with thee. Blessed art thou amongst women, and blessed is the fruit of thy womb, Jesus.
1: Holy Mary, Mother of God, pray for us sinners, now and at the hour of our death. Amen.
0: Hail Mary, full of grace, the Lord is with thee. Blessed art thou amongst women, and blessed is the fruit of thy womb, Jesus.
1: Holy Mary, Mother of God, pray for us sinners, now and at the hour of our death. Amen.
0: Hail Mary, full of grace, the Lord is with thee. Blessed art thou amongst women, and blessed is the fruit of thy womb, Jesus.
1: Holy Mary, Mother of God, pray for us sinners, now and at the hour of our death. Amen.
0: Hail Mary, full of grace, the Lord is with thee. Blessed art thou amongst women, and blessed is the fruit of thy womb, Jesus.
1: Holy Mary, Mother of God, pray for us sinners, now and at the hour of our death. Amen.
0: Hail Mary, full of grace, the Lord is with thee. Blessed art thou amongst women, and blessed is the fruit of thy womb, Jesus.
1: Holy Mary, Mother of God, pray for us sinners, now and at the hour of our death. Amen.
0: Hail Mary, full of grace, the Lord is with thee. Blessed art thou amongst women, and blessed is the fruit of thy womb, Jesus.
1: Holy Mary, Mother of God, pray for us sinners, now and at the hour of our death. Amen.
0: Glory be to the Father, and to the Son, and to the Holy Spirit.
1: As it was in the beginning, is now, and ever shall be, world without end. Amen.
0: O my Jesus,
1: forgive us our sins.
0: Save us from the fires of hell.
1: Bring all souls to heaven, especially those in most need of thy mercy.
0: The second joyful mystery, the visitation of our Blessed Lady to Elizabeth and to the child in her womb, John the Baptist. Our Father, who art in heaven, hallowed be thy name. Thy kingdom come, thy will be done, on earth as it is in heaven.
1: Give us this day our daily bread, and forgive us our trespasses, as we forgive those who trespass against us. And lead us not into temptation, but deliver us from evil. Amen.
0: Hail Mary, full of grace, the Lord is with thee. Blessed art thou amongst women, and blessed is the fruit of thy womb, Jesus.
1: Holy Mary, Mother of God, pray for us sinners, now and at the hour of our death. Amen.
0: Hail Mary, full of grace, the Lord is with thee. Blessed art thou amongst women, and blessed is the fruit of thy womb, Jesus.
1: Holy Mary, Mother of God, pray for us sinners, now and at the hour of our death. Amen.
0: Hail Mary, full of grace, the Lord is with thee. Blessed art thou amongst women, and blessed is the fruit of thy womb, Jesus.
1: Holy Mary, Mother of God, pray for us sinners, now and at the hour of our death. Amen.
0: Hail Mary, full of grace, the Lord is with thee. Blessed art thou amongst women, and blessed is the fruit of thy womb, Jesus.
1: Holy Mary, Mother of God, pray for us sinners now and at the hour of our death. Amen.
0: Hail Mary, full of grace, the Lord is with thee. Blessed art thou amongst women, and blessed is the fruit of thy womb, Jesus.
1: Holy Mary, Mother of God, pray for us sinners now and at the hour of our death. Amen.
0: Hail Mary, full of grace, the Lord is with thee. Blessed art thou amongst women, and blessed is the fruit of thy womb, Jesus.
1: Holy Mary, Mother of God, pray for us sinners, now and at the hour of our death. Amen.
0: Hail Mary, full of grace, the Lord is with thee. Blessed art thou amongst women, and blessed is the fruit of thy womb, Jesus.
1: Holy Mary, Mother of God, pray for us sinners, now and at the hour of our death. Amen.
0: Hail Mary, full of grace, the Lord is with thee. Blessed art thou amongst women, and blessed is the fruit of thy womb, Jesus.
1: Holy Mary, Mother of God, pray for us sinners, now and at the hour of our death. Amen.
0: Hail Mary, full of grace, the Lord is with thee. Blessed art thou amongst women, and blessed is the fruit of thy womb, Jesus.
1: Holy Mary, Mother of God, pray for us sinners, now and at the hour of our death. Amen.
0: Hail Mary, full of grace, the Lord is with thee. Blessed art thou amongst women, and blessed is the fruit of thy womb, Jesus.
1: Holy Mary, Mother of God, pray for us sinners, now and at the hour of our death. Amen.
0: Hail Mary, full of grace, the Lord is with thee. Blessed art thou amongst women, and blessed is the fruit of thy womb, Jesus.
1: Holy Mary, Mother of God, pray for us sinners, now and at the hour of our death. Amen.
0: Glory be to the Father, and to the Son, and to the Holy Spirit.
1: As it was in the beginning, is now, and ever shall be, world without end. Amen.
0: O my Jesus, forgive us our sins. Save us from the fires of hell. Bring all souls to heaven, especially those in most need of thy mercy. The third joyful mystery, the birth of our divine Savior. The birth of Jesus is filled with joy, the joy of the angels, the joy of the shepherds, the joy of the Magi. But it happens in such strange circumstances. She laid him in a manger because there was no room for them in the inn. How important it is for us to remember that God chose that his son would be poor, that he would be very poor, that he would be poor all of his life. There are two things we need to think about. First of all, that according to his own words, what we do for the poor, we do for him. And secondly, that we ourselves must not be attached to worldly things and invested in seeking and getting things that make us comfortable. Our Father, who art in heaven, hallowed be thy name. Thy kingdom come, thy will be done, on earth as it is in heaven.
1: Give us this day our daily bread, and forgive us our trespasses, as we forgive those who trespass against us. And lead us not into temptation, but deliver us from evil. Amen.
0: Hail Mary, full of grace, the Lord is with thee. Blessed art thou amongst women, and blessed is the fruit of thy womb, Jesus.
1: Holy Mary, Mother of God, pray for us sinners, now and at the hour of our death. Amen.
0: Hail Mary, full of grace, the Lord is with thee. Blessed art thou amongst women, and blessed is the fruit of thy womb, Jesus.
1: Holy Mary, Mother of God, pray for us sinners, now and at the hour of our death. Amen.
0: Hail Mary, full of grace, the Lord is with thee. Blessed art thou amongst women, and blessed is the fruit of thy womb, Jesus.
1: Holy Mary, Mother of God, Pray for us sinners, now and at the hour of our death. Amen.
0: Hail Mary, full of grace, the Lord is with thee. Blessed art thou amongst women, and blessed is the fruit of thy womb, Jesus.
1: Holy Mary, Mother of God, pray for us sinners, now and at the hour of our death. Amen.
0: Hail Mary, full of grace, the Lord is with thee. Blessed art thou amongst women, and blessed is the fruit of thy womb, Jesus.
1: Holy Mary, Mother of God, pray for us sinners, now and at the hour of our death. Amen.
0: Hail Mary, full of grace, the Lord is with thee. Blessed art thou amongst women, and blessed is the fruit of thy womb, Jesus.
1: Holy Mary, Mother of God, pray for us sinners, now and at the hour of our death. Amen.
0: Hail Mary, full of grace, the Lord is with thee. Blessed art thou amongst women, and blessed is the fruit of thy womb, Jesus.
1: Holy Mary, Mother of God, pray for us sinners, now and at the hour of our death. Amen.
0: Hail Mary, full of grace, the Lord is with thee. Blessed art thou amongst women, and blessed is the fruit of thy womb, Jesus.
1: Holy Mary, Mother of God, pray for us sinners, now and at the hour of our death. Amen.
0: Hail Mary, full of grace, the Lord is with thee. Blessed art thou amongst women, and blessed is the fruit of thy womb, Jesus.
1: Holy Mary, Mother of God, pray for us sinners, now and at the hour of our death. Amen.
0: Hail Mary, full of grace, the Lord is with thee. Blessed art thou amongst women, and blessed is the fruit of thy womb, Jesus.
1: Holy Mary, Mother of God, pray for us sinners, now and at the hour of our death. Amen.
0: Glory be to the Father, and to the Son, and to the Holy Spirit.
1: As it was in the beginning, is now, and ever shall be, world without end. Amen.
2: O my Jesus, forgive us our sins.
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2: Bring all souls to heaven, especially those in most need of thy mercy.
0: The fourth joyful mystery, the presentation of the Christ child in the temple by Mary and Joseph. Our Father, who art in heaven, hallowed be thy name. Thy kingdom come, thy will be done, on earth as it is in heaven.
1: Give us this day our daily bread, and forgive us our trespasses, as we forgive those who trespass against us. And lead us not into temptation, but deliver us from evil. Amen.
0: Hail Mary, full of grace, the Lord is with thee. Blessed art thou amongst women, and blessed is the fruit of thy womb, Jesus.
1: Holy Mary, Mother of God, pray for us sinners, now and at the hour of our death. Amen.
0: Hail Mary, full of grace, the Lord is with thee. Blessed art thou amongst women, and blessed is the fruit of thy womb, Jesus.
1: Holy Mary, Mother of God, pray for us sinners, now and at the hour of our death. Amen.
0: Hail Mary, full of grace, the Lord is with thee. Blessed art thou amongst women, and blessed is the fruit of thy womb, Jesus.
1: Holy Mary, Mother of God, pray for us sinners, now and at the hour of our death. Amen.
0: Hail Mary, full of grace, the Lord is with thee. Blessed art thou amongst women, and blessed is the fruit of thy womb, Jesus.
1: Holy Mary, Mother of God, pray for us sinners, now and at the hour of our death. Amen.
0: Hail Mary, full of grace, the Lord is with thee. Blessed art thou amongst women, and blessed is the fruit of thy womb, Jesus.
1: Holy Mary, Mother of God, pray for us sinners, now and at the hour of our death. Amen.
0: Hail Mary, full of grace, the Lord is with thee. Blessed art thou amongst women, and blessed is the fruit of thy womb, Jesus.
1: Holy Mary, Mother of God, pray for us sinners, now and at the hour of our death. Amen.
0: Hail Mary, full of grace, the Lord is with thee. Blessed art thou amongst women, and blessed is the fruit of thy womb, Jesus.
1: Holy Mary, Mother of God, pray for us sinners, now and at the hour of our death. Amen.
0: Hail Mary, full of grace, the Lord is with thee. Blessed art thou amongst women, and blessed is the fruit of thy womb, Jesus.
1: Holy Mary, Mother of God, Pray for us sinners, now and at the hour of our death. Amen.
0: Hail Mary, full of grace, the Lord is with thee. Blessed art thou amongst women, and blessed is the fruit of thy womb, Jesus.
1: Holy Mary, Mother of God, pray for us sinners, now and at the hour of our death. Amen.
0: Hail Mary, full of grace, the Lord is with thee. Blessed art thou amongst women, and blessed is the fruit of thy womb, Jesus.
1: Holy Mary, Mother of God, pray for us sinners, now and at the hour of our death. Amen.
0: Glory be to the Father, and to the Son, and to the Holy Spirit.
1: As it was in the beginning, is now, and ever shall be, world without end. Amen.
0: O my Jesus,
1: forgive us our sins.
0: Save us from the fires of hell.
1: Bring all souls to heaven, especially those in most need of thy mercy.
0: The fifth joyful mystery, the finding of the child Jesus in the temple. Our Father, who art in heaven, hallowed be thy name. Thy kingdom come, thy will be done, on earth as it is in heaven.
1: Give us this day our daily bread, and forgive us our trespasses, as we forgive those who trespass against us. And lead us not into temptation, but deliver us from evil. Amen.
0: Hail Mary, full of grace, the Lord is with thee. Blessed art thou amongst women, and blessed is the fruit of thy womb, Jesus.
1: Holy Mary, Mother of God, pray for us sinners, now and at the hour of our death. Amen.
0: Hail Mary, full of grace, the Lord is with thee. Blessed art thou amongst women, and blessed is the fruit of thy womb, Jesus.
1: Holy Mary, Mother of God, pray for us sinners, now and at the hour of our death. Amen.
0: Hail Mary, full of grace, the Lord is with thee. Blessed art thou amongst women, and blessed is the fruit of thy womb, Jesus.
1: Holy Mary, Mother of God, pray for us sinners, now and at the hour of our death. Amen.
0: Hail Mary, full of grace, the Lord is with thee. Blessed art thou amongst women, and blessed is the fruit of thy womb, Jesus.
1: Holy Mary, Mother of God, pray for us sinners, now and at the hour of our death. Amen.
0: Hail Mary, full of grace, the Lord is with thee. Blessed art thou amongst women, and blessed is the fruit of thy womb, Jesus.
1: Holy Mary, Mother of God, pray for us sinners, now and at the hour of our death. Amen.
0: Hail Mary, full of grace, the Lord is with thee. Blessed art thou amongst women, and blessed is the fruit of thy womb, Jesus.
1: Holy Mary, Mother of God, pray for us sinners, now and at the hour of our death. Amen.
0: Hail Mary, full of grace, the Lord is with thee. Blessed art thou amongst women, and blessed is the fruit of thy womb, Jesus.
1: Holy Mary, Mother of God, pray for us sinners, now and at the hour of our death. Amen.
0: Hail Mary, full of grace, the Lord is with thee. Blessed art thou amongst women, and blessed is the fruit of thy womb, Jesus.
1: Holy Mary, Mother of God, pray for us sinners, now and at the hour of our death. Amen.
0: Hail Mary, full of grace, the Lord is with thee. Blessed art thou amongst women, and blessed is the fruit of thy womb, Jesus.
1: Holy Mary, Mother of God, pray for us sinners, now and at the hour of our death. Amen.
0: Hail Mary, full of grace, the Lord is with thee. Blessed art thou amongst women, and blessed is the fruit of thy womb, Jesus.
1: Holy Mary, Mother of God, pray for us sinners, now and at the hour of our death. Amen.
0: Glory be to the Father, and to the Son, and to the Holy Spirit.
1: As it was in the beginning, is now, and ever shall be, world without end. Amen.
3: O my Jesus, forgive us our sins, save us from the fires of hell. Bring all souls to heaven, especially those in most need of thy mercy.
0: Hail, Holy Queen, Mother of mercy, our life, our sweetness, and our hope. To thee do we cry, poor banished children of Eve. To thee do we send up our sighs, mourning and weeping in this valley of tears. Turn then, most gracious Advocate, thine eyes of mercy toward us, and after this our exile,
3: show unto us the blessed fruit of thy womb, Jesus. O clement, O loving, O sweet Virgin Mary, pray for us, O Holy Mother of God,
1: that we may be made worthy of the promises of Christ.
0: Let us pray. O God, whose only begotten Son, by his life, death, and resurrection, has purchased for us the rewards of eternal life, grant, we beseech thee, that meditating on these mysteries of the Most Holy Rosary of the Blessed Virgin Mary, we may imitate what they contain and obtain what they promise, through the same Christ our Lord.

0: In confusion and uncertainty, there emerges a guiding light, a beacon that cuts through the darkness. Welcome to Beacon of Truth with your host, Deacon Harold Burke Sivers.
1: Hello, everyone, and welcome to Beacon of Truth. I'm your host, Deacon Harold Burke Sivers, and you're listening on the EWTN Global Catholic Radio Network. Happy Friday, everybody. Made it through another week. And boy, what a week I am having. I'm traveling this week extensively in the United States this time, and I'm having a great week. So I just want to share a little bit about my week with you. So I started off this week speaking at a high school in Fort Wayne, Indiana. 500 kids, 9 through 12, and it was great. You know, about sex and dating, very popular topic for teenagers. And what was interesting was after the talk, so several teachers came up to me because I spoke about contraception. I mean, I'm not going to shy away from the difficult issues and topics. And so I even talked about transgender and all that stuff during that talk. But when I mentioned contraception, I spoke a few minutes about it. The teachers came up to me afterward and said, some of the kids, while you were talking, leaned over to me and said, what is he talking about? And I at first I thought they were joking. Like, what do you mean? They're not used to hearing the term contraception. They didn't know what it was. I'm like, what? You know. And then the teacher said, well, you know, it's like birth control. And so like, oh. I've never encountered that before, ever, where young people did not know of the term contraception. So that's very interesting. I'm gonna have to. So I made a mental note that if I give that talk at a high school again to explain what I mean. I just thought I didn't have to explain it. I just thought everybody knew. But boy, I mean, this next generation of kids, I tell you. And then I went from there. Then the next night, I drove from Fort Wayne, Indiana, drove down to Erlander, Kentucky, just over the border of Cincinnati, Ohio. And I gave a talk there about the Divine Mercy. Brand new Knights of Columbus chapter there just started, and they have this dinner. This is the third year they're having the dinner because it's the third year of the Knights of Columbus group, one of the newest councils in the United States. And it was awesome. They had Father Leo Pandalinghung there last year, had me this year, and it was an awesome, awesome event. Talk about the power of God's divine mercy and the miracle, really, of God's divine mercy. Of course, talking about my story about my dad, and of course EWTN and all of that. So that was a lot of fun. And now I'm in Plano, Texas. So tonight I will be speaking for an organization called Catholic Brain. They have and the founder, Masango Alsong, has been a friend of mine for a long time. They're come out with a wonderful new product called Go to Mass. It's a program, animated program, directed toward youth, toward young people, kids, about the beauty of the Mass. It's very, very well done. So they're doing a fundraiser tonight. I'll be giving the keynote. And I'm staying put in Plano, Texas, because I'll be speaking at Fullness of Truth tomorrow, the Fullness of Truth Conference in Plano, Texas, at the Plano Event Center. I'll be giving the homily and the morning Mass plus two talks as well. And so I'm very excited about that. And last night, by the way, I had dinner with some other good friends of mine, Dave and Lauren Moore. They've been on the show before, and if the names sound familiar, they're the ones who did all the music, led all the music for the, and arranged all the music for the Eucharistic Congress back in Indianapolis last year. So they live here in Plano, and so we went to dinner last night and caught up. You know, we haven't seen each other for a long time. In fact, I'm going to have them both on the show next month because Lauren went through a very serious illness last year, life-threatening. But she's bounced back. I mean, she looked amazing yesterday after. I've been speaking with Dave about her condition for, you know, on and off for the last year. They had a major event, music event last year to kind of celebrate Lauren's kind of return. You know, she's a phenomenal singer, by the way. I mean, phenomenal. I have them on the show and just talk about how God was working in their life over this past very difficult year of their marriage and family life. After Fullness of Truth, I'm going to be flying Saturday night.

0: tomorrow night after speaking to New York City. Well, I will be leading a retreat for the deacons of the Diocese of Brooklyn, New York. So I'm very excited about that. And then I fly home Monday. And then I got another crazy week at the end of the week. that's going to be nuts. So I've been having an amazing time this week. It's really blessed. Lots of EWTN folks have been coming to the talk, so which I've been very, very happy to just meet all the folks out there that listen. In fact, that today, someone was telling me how much they love the show and you know, music and all the stuff that we do, and so it's been really beautiful. Today is also the feast day of St. John Henry Cardinal Newman, and very interesting because he's not on the at least in my liturgical desk calendar. He's not even listed on here. They have St. Denis and St. John Leonardi, but they don't have Cardinal Newman, which I'm really surprised because he's a doctor of the church as well, as being probably one of the most famous converts ever in the church. So if you don't know who he is, St. John Henry Cardinal Newman, St. John Newman was an Anglican, and he was writing a book to dispel the teachings of the Catholic Church. And when he was researching the book, he became Catholic. In fact, probably one of the most famous Catholics of the modern age of the 19th, 20th century. And he was wrestling. So he's very important in the church today. Why? Because at a time when the church is wrestling with questions about identity and authority and renewal, you know, the doctor, St. John Henry Cardinal Newman, offers, I think, a grace-filled integration of faith and reason, tradition and acceptance of evolution of tradition without, of course, changing or watering down the teachings of the church. And the juxtaposition of the church and the world. And I think he shows young people that asking deep questions is a path that leads to holiness and not a threat to it, you know. And that's why the Newman Centers and colleges and universities around the world are named after him. You know, he's the one that Newman Centers are named after. And this, we keep hearing about young people coming back to the church, especially college students. And, you know, because, again, they're asking those deep questions just like John Henry Newman did. And so the Catholic institutions can draw from his vision an education that's both intellectual and that also builds character, moral and intellectual character that he helped to build. I think he's a big inspiration for that. Conversion from Anglicanism to Catholicism. And because he found the fullness of the truth in the one holy Catholic and apostolic faith. So after years of theological study and reflection, he came to believe that the Catholic Church alone preserved the fullness of apostolic Christianity. His most famous work is called Apologia Pro Vita Suda, Defense for My Life. And this was a book he started writing as an Anglican to disprove the Catholic Church, and then came in to the Catholic Church as a result of his research for that book. And he also has that his Episcopal motto was cor ad cor locutor, which some people may have heard of, heart speaks to heart. And he was canonized in 2019 by Pope Francis and also named a doctor of the church. So St. John Henry Cardinal Newman. Excited today because I have another friend of mine on today on the show as our guest. He is Bill Schmidt. He's a Catholic communications expert. And he's going to be talk with us about communication messages from Pope Leo the 14th. Every year there's a World Communications Day in the church, and the popes typically put out messages for the church. So so Bill's going to share with us some of the messages from Pope Leo. What has Pope Leo been saying to the church? What have his messages been to the worldwide church during these World Communications Days? I think it's important to hear what the Pope is saying. So I'm very, very excited to have Bill on the show with us today. And of course, we would love to hear from you. Give us a call, 833-288-EWTN. 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Just give us your first name and how you're listening, followed by your brief question or comment. Remember that if you're going to text us, message and data rates may apply. So very excited again to have Bill Schmidt. He's been on the show. I think he's been on the show before. But today he's going to talk to us about the world communication messages of Pope Leo XIV. So you're going to want to definitely stay tuned and hear what the good Bill has to say. Of course, give us a call. 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
3: At the very time when the Protestant Pentecostal movement was beginning, the very end of the 19th century and the first few years of the 20th century, a movement for the Holy Spirit began in the Catholic Church. And in 1897, Pope Leo XIII issued the encyclical on the Holy Spirit, calling Catholics to pray to the Holy Spirit and ordering every parish church to have 9 days of prayer to the Holy Spirit between Ascension Thursday and Pentecost Sunday. It was an age of the Holy Spirit. And I want to be honest with you. I'm somebody who's only getting by with a lot of help. And I get that help from the Holy Spirit. Don't fight the Holy Spirit. It's not a good idea.
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0: That's right.
1: Kind of easing into the weekend here.
0: Takes our mind off the storms that are coming for those affected.
1: Yeah, praying for all those folks going to be affected by Hurricane Isaias. Is that?
0: Yeah. That's good job. Yes. Excellent.
1: Interesting name. That's awesome.
0: Yeah.
1: Yeah, like I think it's Isaiah, right? That's Isaiah.
0: It's I think it's Portuguese or Spanish Isaiah. So yeah, but
1: yeah, yeah.
0: It sounds less threatening when you say it. Like the Isaias, it's like, oh, Isaias is coming over. Like, it's no big deal, right? But it's a very serious storm.
1: You don't want this Isaias to come over, though. That's for sure.
0: Exactly. So true.
1: And obviously, I don't watch TV. I mean, obviously, a lot of people here, like, I'm in the Dallas area, Plano, Texas, and Dallas. So everybody's talking about, obviously, we're a little too far north. I think they'd be affected by, at least right now, I think they're thinking about looking at rain or something for this area. But where is it supposed to make landfall?
0: It's, so basically right in the north panhandle of Florida is kind of getting the brunt of it. And then it's just depending upon what happens once it hits. It's kind of going across Alabama into Georgia. So it's moved quite a bit since its original prediction. But in the meantime, I think it's just really supposed to be windy, good chance of tornadoes for certain areas. Just keep an eye on the weather for anyone who's, maybe in the threat of any of it, because you just never know what, even if it's not the eye that's coming directly at you, the residual is what you could have flash flooding, whatever.
1: Yeah, make sure you have a plan B. For travel, because most likely the airports in those areas are going to be closed.
0: Yep.
1: So flights are going to be canceled. I start thinking about that now if you haven't already.
0: You know it's serious when the Waffle House closes in North Florida and South Alabama. So that's if they've hightailed it, there's no scattered smothered for anybody. Just go to higher ground.
1: Yeah, the important thing is to be safe.
0: That's right.
1: That's the important thing. Be safe, pray, hopefully Isaias won't cause us at least any human life. I mean, other things can be replaced, but not people.
0: Yeah, amen.
1: So stay safe, everybody, and please be assured, especially if you're going to be in one of those affected areas, be assured of our prayers for you, for sure.
0: Yeah.
1: Absolutely. I'm Deacon Halberg, series listening to Beacon of Truth. And today we have my good friend Bill Schmidt on, who is a professional Catholic communicator. He's going to talk to us today about the messages of Pope Leo the 14th, his world communication messages, and would love to hear from you. Give us a call today, 833-288-EWTN. That's 833-288-3986.
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1: Boy, I'm already thinking about Advent. Dang.
0: I know it.
1: All right, everybody. I'm Deacon Harold Burke, Service Listener, the Beacon of Truth. And our guest today is Bill Schmidt. Bill is a Catholic journalist, an author, an educator, and marketing communications specialist whose most recent work can be seen at the Magis Center. That is Father Spitzer's organization. So you know he's good if Father Spitzer picks him up on his blog. He writes for the diocesan newspaper for the Diocese of Albany in New York, and in the past has worked with a bunch of other secular publishers as well, including McGraw-Hill, one of the big book publishers. He's been an adjunct professor of English and media at several schools, including Fordham University in New York and my alma mater, the University of Notre Dame. In fact, Bill served on the communications staff at Notre Dame from 2003 to 2017, and it was during the latter part of his time there that we met and became friends. And so he's been managing many projects, joining in a wide range of multimedia, interdisciplinary collaborations. He's been on the network here, EW10 for sure, before. He's written or edited 4 books. 2 of them published by University of Notre Dame Press. He holds a BA from Fordham University and an MPA, Master in Public Administration, from the Princeton School of Public and International Affairs. And he has also two certificates in Catholic Studies from Georgetown University and one from the Diocese of Fort Wayne, South Bend. He's been a lifetime professed member of the Secular Franciscan Order and a Deputy Grand Knight for the Knights of Columbus. And he is married to his lovely wife, Eileen, and they lived in Troy, New York, and they have a daughter, Mary, who lives still in Washington, D.C. So Bill welcomes opportunities as a freelance writer and a collaborator in multimedia writing and editing and radio and podcasting and education. So it's my great privilege to welcome back to Beacon of Truth, Bill Schmidt. Bill, welcome back, my friend.
2: Oh, it's very good to be with you. Deacon Harold, I enjoy what I catch of your program, and even in the context of covering things for the diocesan newspaper here, I've gotten to cover you twice, one for a men's workshop and one for a parish retreat that you did, and so I feel like I never left South Bend, and you're a stalwart for my spiritual growth.
1: Oh, thanks, Bill. I appreciate that. That means a lot. And when did we saw each other? What event was that we ran into each other? Well, one was at the EWTN, a couple of years ago at the EWTN radio conference,
2: yes.
1: Right? Yes. And then just recently was where again?
2: It was a men's conference, a one-day conference called Step Up, and it was the diocesan annual conference
1: in Albany.
2: And you
1: right?
2: gave a great talk. And then more recently, there was a parish retreat at St. Pius X in Loudonville.
1: Oh yes,
2: you might remember that. Remember that?
1: Yes, absolutely. Yes. That's right.
2: Yeah. That's so you're right. Keeping yeah. upstate New York holy, and we need it. We need all New York State can benefit from the wisdom.
1: I just have to get up there one of these times when it's not snowing. Last couple times it was snowing, I was up there, but awesome.
2: Yeah, that's right.
1: All right, well, Bill, these world communications messages, tell us about that, because, you know, we know that the Holy Father, all the popes put out, we know about encyclical letters and apostolic constitutions and different documents they put out. We know about the Urbi address that the Pope gives every January 1st at the start of the new year. But then there's these world communications messages. So first tell us about what that's all about.
2: Yeah, they are, I think, a kind of hidden gem in the voice of the church, and they've been going on ever since Vatican II, the document from Vatican II called Intermirifica, which talked about how the church has to start getting involved in the overall global culture and changing times and changing technologies and everything. They said the Pope should give an annual address about the more inspired and inspiring uses of all modern technology, from movies to TV to Lord knows what has come barreling down the pike. So that started in the 60s, and just this year, Pope Leo gave the 60th World Communications Day message. And sure enough, it was a kind of preview of his concerns about AI. But he's talked so much about, you know, he's kind of he's a natural communicator and a natural international communicator with that global viewpoint, but also a very personalistic and humanistic viewpoint. So between Pope Francis and Pope Leo, that's really the period during which I've become a kind of avid fan, and I make a point of writing in my Substack every year about these. The World Communications Day messages have talked about journalism and in a very favorable, hopeful way that inspired me back in 2018. But Pope Leo this year talked also inspiringly about preserving human voices and faces as the technology kind of digitizes us and it cheapens human content, and even rather than showing dignity to the human voice and human face, by gum, now it's one of its favorite uses is to manipulate and fool us about the faces and voices of humans. That always bugs me when I go to a YouTube video and I can tell right away that this is not a human being narrating this. And so we really are being called, I think, in these World Communications Day messages to a greater authenticity and to not let this technology run away with itself.
1: Yeah, and you bring up an important point, because that happened to Bishop Barron not too long. I remember watching an interview with him where he said that someone deepfaked a message that purportedly came from him. It was a video. It looked like it was him speaking, but he said, "No, that wasn't me, and I never, made those comments." Like, wow, Yep. So you bring a point that's exactly right. We got to be really careful with this technology, and that's why,
2: Bill.
1: Yeah, that's why I've been spending. We have a series of shows where we're kind of diving into Magnifica Humanitas and just talking about, we're not going line by line through the document, but just kind of giving some broad brushstrokes as to what the main messages the Holy Father is saying with regard to AI. So I'm so glad that he's bringing up now these world communication messages. Is there a particular time of year that those messages come out?
2: Yes, World Communications Day. It's a kind of Vatican calendar celebration, but it's been catching on all in the secular world too. It's the Sunday before Pentecost every year, and the actual message is previewed months before, and is traditionally released on the feast day of Saint Francis de Sales.
1: Oh, okay.
2: Because Saint Francis de Sales is one of the patron saints of journalism.
1: I did not know that.
2: Yeah. People don't realize that.
1: No, I was just saying he's a wonderful writer. I mean, some of the most beautiful documents of the church are written by Saint Francis de Sales. Yeah.
2: You're right. And now it seems that the church has always realized the importance of communicating, and now has Carlo Acutis as the patron saint of the internet.
1: Yeah, there you go. I love that. All right, Bill Schmidt is our guest today. He's talking about the world communication messages of Pope Leo XIV. Of course, we'd love to hear from you. 833-288-EW10. That's 833-288-3986.
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5: This is a Did You Know moment with Sandra McDevitt. Did you know there is a sweet story of how a religious habit was woven for St. Francis of Assisi? St. Francis was a lover of all God's creatures. One day he spotted a shepherd in a field tending goats. In the midst of the goats was a small lamb walking humbly. Sorrow filled St. Francis's heart. He thought of our Lord walking humbly among the Pharisees and chief priests. St. Francis decided to rescue the lamb using money donated by a passing merchant. He gave the lamb to the poor Clare sisters, who were delighted. They thought the lamb a gift from God. When the lamb was grown, a religious habit was woven from the wool sheared and given to St. Francis. A sweet story for October. I'm Sandra McDevitt, Free WTN Radio.
6: This month's devotion is to the Holy Rosary. St. John Paul II called the Rosary his favorite prayer.
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1: That song reminds me, you know, this

0: she really likes what's his name?
1: You don't know your wife's own playlist? What's wrong with you, man?
0: I know. See, I don't listen to a lot of stuff that she listens to, though. we have kind of different. Well, no, we do have different tastes in music, though. And she likes a lot of contemporary stuff, a lot of what the kids listen to and stuff like that. So she listens to Beyonce and things like that as well. I know she has some Dolly Parton on there.
1: Of course.
0: Obviously, you know, we just lost her early this year, so. So just keep running your prayers. In fact, all the people that'll be running tomorrow, you know, just they stay safe and no one gets hurt and everybody has a great time.
1: Well, if she's a Stevie fan, he just released 4 unreleased tracks from the Songs in the Key of Life era that never saw the light of day. So, yeah, so 4 new Stevie Wonder of him in his heyday from one of his biggest albums. And they're good songs. I'm like, psh. Have you been sitting on these all these years and wait and make us wait for new music?
0: So, all right. Well, I'm gonna have to dig those up. You have to send it to me or something.
1: Yeah, yeah. I'll take care of you.
0: Oh, all right. That's awesome. I'm Deacon Hal Brick Sivers, and you're listening to Beacon of Truth. And today we have a very good friend of mine, Bill Schmidt, who's on. He's a Catholic communications expert, and he's been sharing with us the world communication messages of the recent popes, and of course now Pope Leo the 14th. And we'd love to hear from you today. 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
1: Don't forget to stick around after our show because, of course, our good friend Marcus Peter loves to take you through into more apologetic understanding of God's Word. And so you can't start your weekend till you check out Ave Maria in the afternoon right here after Beacon of Truth on EWTN Radio.
0: 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So, Bill, why don't you share with us maybe some of the messages that Pope Leo has been giving to the world and the context in which he made these comments.
2: Very fine. Well, probably a little bit rung lower than the World Communications Day message on preserving human faces and voices, and maybe a couple of rungs lower than what I think you and I agree was a magisterial document, the Magnifica Humanitas, really, really sensational. But he loves to talk about, he's talking about communications in general most of the time. And he spoke last year to a group, it was a nonprofit group of global communications executives who have a kind of entrepreneurial sense about where to take communications. And I get the sense from how he was communicating with them that he's hopeful that these folks are among those who can bring change if he gives them, a good bit of cautionary messages. And so I noted several kind of quotes that are meant to galvanize communications executives and also all of us. He was not freeing any of us as consumers of information from the duty to really make communications more meaningful, more respectful of human dignity, etc. And let's see, he said, today's current events call for particular discernment and responsibility, and it is clear that the media have a crucial role in forming consciences and helping critical thinking. And so critical thinking is one of his perpetual messages as well. And you got to wonder, to what degree we greet modern communications with the appropriate level of critical thinking. Here's a galvanizing quote that he said.
0: Well, let's think about that for a second. So it's funny because most of the time when you think of media, in fact, media, I think they understand the power that they have.

0: Because they often craft messages that fit a particular ideology or agenda. That's what that's what I found. That's why I don't watch television, quite frankly.
1: Right.
0: You know, and so what Pope Leo is saying, that they should be helping to form consciences and form critical thinking, but they're mostly trying to shape a narrative that is trying to make you think a certain way. And that's not toward truth. It's toward whatever ideology or agenda that they might have. That's why I just turned the thing off. Think about it, Bill. Both you and I know people that are so caught up. Now, you are obviously a professional. You have to listen to the news because you have to comment on things that are going on. But people that are so obsessed that they literally get emotional. It becomes, you know, they're almost obsessed with it. Like, you know, they're angry all the time because what's going on with this? I mean, things they can't change and things they have no control over, they're worrying about, like it's somehow going to, like it's personal almost.
1: Yes.
0: You know, and that's what disturbs me in a sense about the media, that they deliberately stir this kinds of things up and keep people separated instead of trying to bring people together.
1: Oh, it's tragic. And, part of it is that they themselves have, as increasingly global executives, these media companies are increasingly global, they are very much in these bubbles where, well, you know, we are the elite know-it-alls who really know, we have the big picture, we're well-educated, we have the message that really will serve the world. So that's what the Pope is saying. That's not your role. It's all, communication is all about people and getting relationships built among people, and so that has to be guarded against. And then the other problem is the technology of modern communications in general, which is algorithmic and ad producing. They can say, oh well, no, that's not us translating a message. Conveying one message to the world. The algorithms choose which messages people want to hear based on how much engagement we can build with them. And so they're going to want more of the hatred and antagonism and bias that they already got. And so it's almost like it's a technological loop as well as a kind of human nature instinct.
0: Yeah, I totally agree. And I think this is why, like, for example, I don't watch television, but when I do want to, like, somebody told me about something that's going on, I want more information, I go to EWTN News Nightly. I go to National Catholic Register, the Catholic News Association. I mean, reliable sources that are unbiased, that are speaking the truth, and I go there to even get ideas for the show sometimes, you know. I want to stay I want to stay on top of what people are interested in talking about and listening to, but I don't want that formed and manipulated into making me think a certain way. Even look at television shows, you know, trying to normalize behavior by showing it over and over and over and over again, it becomes almost ubiquitous. And you think, well, what's the big deal? You know, because why? Because you're subconsciously you're seeing it all the time. So you think, oh, this must be normal because I'm seeing it all the time. And they know they have the power to do that. So I'm glad that in that first comment that from the Holy Father that you mentioned, you know, it's saying a little it may sound controversial, but no, I think it's spot on. Exactly the kind of direction we need to move in.
1: Absolutely.
0: Communications.
1: Yeah.
0: Yeah.
1: Yep. It seems as though some AI folks invite religious experts to come in and meet with them as if they want to form their own consciences and indeed form the consciences of their machines. But they have no idea how to do that because conscience is kind of all about the broadness of human consciousness, which is not going to be informed. No computer can. Consciousness is embodied, right? We can't really expect consciousness and conscience to just take root from, you know, computer code or point by point things. So his only hope, the Pope's only hope, is to get these people themselves thinking about consciences and about their audiences. It's a massive task.
0: Yeah,
1: another
0: absolutely.
1: One that he says is, and this is important. He said, "No one today can say, 'I did not know.'" I forget the exact context before and after, but what he's saying is we do live in an information age that has made information remarkably available, and if used properly, it can even give a voice to the voiceless and let, you know, I watch YouTubes now where I can see people's everyday life in Iran or everyday life in Russia or whatever. We need to say it's my responsibility to be watching the content that doesn't just, you know, glamorize or capture us with the glitz and glamour and entertainment, but to say, I've got this information age, this blessing of information, but boy, I'd better use it properly. I'd better make sure that I'm informing myself in a responsible way. And how the managers of this worldwide can facilitate that, that's going to be a matter of their own conscience.
0: Deacon Hal Burke Sivers, listening to Beacon of Truth. And today we have Bill Schmidt on, is an expert in communications, particularly Catholic communications, and he's talking to us today about the world communications messages of Pope Leo XIV and other messages, you know, that the Holy Father is trying to give to through the media, how the media is supposed to function in our information world today. And would love to hear from you, your thoughts on our discussion so far. 833-288-EWTN. That's 833-288-3986. You have thoughts about how the media forms consciences, questions about AI. You know, would love to hear from you today. You know, how the Holy Father's responding to this. What do you think he's doing a good job in addressing this issue? 833-288-EWTN. That's 833-288-3986. You know, and one thing before you go on to the next one, Bill.
1: Sure.
0: You know, you made a good point about the AI. We have to separate being conscious or sentience from efficiency, right? So was watching something on the plane. I forget what show it was. It was, I think it was some superhero show or something. And the superhero was battling a robot. And it smashed the robot, and the robot died. And all of a sudden, whoop, it came to life again. And the person said, "Oh no, it's become sentient." I'm like, "Wait, what? No, you know." And you're right. I mean, machines don't have consciences. So, for example, if it's given a command, and the machine decides not to override that, this machine overrides that command that it was given, because typically they just do what we tell them to do. But if it overrides, I want to do this. They say, "Oh no, it's conscious." No, it's efficient. So what the machine is saying, you gave me a command that's not the most efficient way of doing it. I've been programmed for efficiency. I'm going to do it this way because this way is more efficient. That's not conscience.
1: That's
0: right. Because you're not taking into account the human person. You're not taking into account circumstances, conditions. You're not taking into account looking someone in the eye. You're not looking into account what the implications of what this means, you know, for the person, for myself. None of that. So I absolutely agree with you on that point.
1: Yeah. It's very important to distinguish between conscious and sentient is another word, and you know, sometimes they even talk about, you know, we're building what eventually with superintelligence will essentially be a god, and
0: that
1: rhetoric has to be fought back at every point, because science and philosophy and theology and just human experience will tell us that's not going to happen. Humans are distinctly blessed and have a distinct role, and that we better keep it and exercise it, I think. But another one is communication. Well, this says, as you have, communication must be freed from the misguided thinking that corrupts it, from unfair competition, and from the degrading practices of so-called clickbait. In other words, we're just, communication is cheapened when basically we're just kind of scintillating and tempting people with, this just in, or you won't believe what this person said today. What a cheapening of news and a cheapening of human beings.
0: Yeah, and because all it is trying to get you to, because the thing is, you talked about this before, it's all algorithmic. Right. And so the more traffic that could be driven to your site, the broader reach your channel is going to have. So what that means, ultimately, the more influence you're going to have. And what do we call these people now? Influencers.
1: Influencers. Right? Yep.
0: And so they may have something that's not even that great, that controversial. But the thing is, they'll put a controversial title to get you to go there so that the algorithm will say, oh, you're receiving more traffic, therefore we will expand your reach to whatever, networks, and so that's right. and that's the whole clickbait thing. And plus, again, if you just do a mindless scrolling, and you come across that, you click on that, it's going down rabbit holes, and the worst thing I think we do is go down a rabbit hole and then we get stuck down there.
1: We don't come for air. That's what happens. Yeah. That's right. Yeah. And the replacement of the written word a lot with visual entertainment, I find, at least is it for me, it works its mischief on me, because it's visually captivating and never saw this before. So we waste our time and just consume information rather than think of facts, pick up facts in a pursuit of truth seeking.
0: I totally agree. I'm still a book guy myself.
1: Yeah.
0: I have tons and tons of books at home. In fact, in my doctoral program, there's a ton. I mean, of reading.
1: Yes.
0: Ton of reading. And so I can go online and probably find that stuff. I've been trugging along the books with me on the road, reading on the plane and things like that, instead of watching a movie. I'm now obviously reading, because it's almost overwhelming. Sometimes I think, like, what did I do? It's stressful. But I'd rather do that. I mean, because I am, when I'm highlighting or underlining, or I'm touching the page and I'm turning it. I mean, it's like a tactile thing, and so we'll have a relationship with a relationship with the book, there's a physical, there's a tactileness to it, as opposed to just using my eyes for screens, so it may be easier, my luggage may be a little bit lighter, but I love having the actual physical medium in my hand of the book and still being able to read and learn and grow that way.
1: It really is the key to kind of linear, logical thinking that carries us from one place to the next. And one of the things we've gotten confused about as a culture is progress. The progress is kind of, we don't know how to think about progress. Chesterton and others would say, you can't measure progress until you know where you're going. Have you reached a particular point that's desirable? But now we kind of just consume ideas, progressive ideas or whatever ideas, ideologies that feel good to have. And we think that that's progress in itself, whereas linear reading and thinking and imbuing our whole minds and hearts with that stuff, that's so much more depth than you'll find in most visuals or videos and stuff, I think.
0: No, I agree with you. I love that. I'm Deacon Harold Burke, service listening to Beacon of Truth. And today we have Bill Schmidt on, who is an expert in communications. And we're talking about different messages, particularly the world communications messages, but other messages that Pope Leo have been giving to the world through the medium of through the use of communications in the media. How are we supposed to use the media? How are we supposed to think about it? I love the discussion we've had so far. I love the fact that he's encouraging the media to help form consciousness and critical thinking, but most of the time, as we all know, they just trying to help to push an ideology. We talked about AI. You know, we talked about having actual physical books and medium. And so great discussion. Would love for you to join us today. Give us a call, 833-288-EWTN. That's 833-288-3986. What other things have the Pope mentioned there, Bill?
1: Well, you know, he said it this way. We must protect the right, everybody's right to accurate and balanced information. I love the idea of thinking of it as right. Maybe it's not going to be embodied in some document or whatever, but just by dint of our dignity as human beings, we have, and I know that the Catechism talks a lot about this too, that people deserve to be told the truth. And that, you know, communication very much should be a beacon. It should help in the vocation of all of us being beacons of truth. Right, Deacon?
0: Well, and I think we need to be careful because what's the the culture has a sense of that, is that, you know, I think they realize that people are trying to be a little bit more discriminatory when they're hearing information, not just accepting it carte blanche. Because they heard it on this network or that network. And so I think what they've come up with now is the fact checking.
1: Yeah.
0: But the problem is that the fact checking, you know, often, again, is driven by agenda and ideology. Exactly. So even the fact checking is not really factual because what they're doing is trying to do a contrarian position because they don't like the position that was just stated. So they can give you a contrarian position. And they put it through the lens of fact checking. Instead of truth checking. See, that's the difference. Right. It should be truth checking. Not what is true, what is good, what is beautiful, what is the actual truth, and not as what my idea of what I think truth is.
1: Yeah. Oh, that's a really good point. Yeah. We're working to uncover truth and reality is so much more profound than just working on a little statistical fact, some kind of factoid that itself can be interpreted in multiple ways. Our job is to take in all of these facts and to see that, you know, there are many sides to a lot of these facts, but then it's our job. No reporter has to be that precise in knocking out this word or that word. Ultimately, just tell us what people said, tell us what's happening in the world, and then we're kind of the moral agents who have to be part of the seeking of the truth, right?
0: Absolutely. And so we need to be, we take the information in and then we have to respond, okay, what do I do with this now? You know,
1: right.
0: And that's why I think it's important to live a deep Catholic faith because, you know, our sensus fidei begins to kick in. The sense of the faith begins to kick. We hear something that doesn't quite sound right because we're living in a way commensurate with the moral life of the church. And forming our consciousness toward truth. So when we hear something, we just innately know that this is not quite right. And so we should, that should impel us to seek the beauty of the truth. Bill, so
1: That's
0: great
1: right.
0: to have you on. How can people follow you and learn more about what you're doing?
1: Well, my Substack is at billschmidt.substack.com. Please feel free to check out the Magis Center blog, where I think I'll be published later this month in a blog about AI. And onward.net is my blog.
0: All right. May Almighty God bless you, my friends, the Father and the Son and the Holy Spirit. Amen.
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3: The Gospel for the 20th Sunday of Ordinary Time speaks to us of God's heart, His tender love for His Son. We read, "The kingdom of heaven may be likened to a king who gave a wedding feast for his son." The rest of the parable unfolds with an invitation to people who don't want to come to the wedding feast, who find excuses not to come. And it concludes with the wounded heart of the father saying that the feast is ready, but those who are invited are not worthy to come. This parable reminds us that our faith is not a purely intellectual proposition. It's a relationship between us and God, and that God is even more invested in the invitation than we are. And the more that we take stock of this, the more alive our faith becomes, and the more full our own life becomes here below as we try to fill our days with activities that give glory to Him and show and give the love that we have in our hearts for Him. This parable is so important for us today because it wakes us up. And it reminds us of this fundamental truth. You will give your own life the same level of importance that you give God. A person who knows and loves God is like one invited to a wedding feast. Life has meaning, and every moment can be filled with love. So many of the saints spoke of this when they talked about how they felt that there was just not enough time for them to do all of the good that they wanted to do. How different this is from so many of us who find life boring and are in perpetual pursuit of meaning. Look no longer. God the Father is inviting you to the wedding feast of the Holy Mass and the Catholic faith. Let's put aside all of our excuses and join the feast.
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4: A lot of people presume that organized religion is somehow shallow. After all, organized religions try to define God, to put Him in a box, so to speak. And wouldn't a supreme being be more vast and undefinable than that? So they end up being attracted to a spirituality that's more, well, vague. But if you think about it, Catholics claim that God is love. And if God is love, wouldn't He want to stoop down to our level so that we could know Him? Wouldn't He make Himself understandable and definable for our sakes? Wouldn't love choose to become as approachable as an infant or as plain as bread so that we could draw near to Him, know Him, and touch Him? You see, we Catholics didn't put God in a box. God put Himself there for our sakes, and love would do nothing less. And there's nothing more vast or more profound or more beautiful than that. This is Chris Stefanik from RealLifeCatholic.com.
5: Prayer doesn't have to be anything rigid or formal. Of course, we have countless ones we can turn to when words don't come to mind. So rote prayers are fantastic, but I also like to pray by listening to praise music, reading the Psalms, and just listening to God's voice. Keep in mind that prayer is a two-way endeavor. Sometimes we think it's just us talking and God listening. If that's what your prayer life has mainly consisted of, try getting used to listening to God speak to you. You'll hear beautiful and amazing things.
6: This is Father Ignatius John Schweitzer. In the name of the Father, and of the Son, and of the Holy Spirit, amen. Lord, the culture of death assaults us daily. Renew our culture. Transform it into a culture of life. Bring abortion to an end. Make us people who love one another. God of all life, open our hearts to reverence human life, the infinite dignity of the human person, your very image and likeness in this world. Open our eyes to catch a glimpse of you in the human person. Lord, deliver us from evil. And we find this deliverance, this redemption, this freedom in the Lord Jesus and the abundant life He has come to give us, the abundant life that He Himself is for us. In the name of the Father, and of the Son, and of the Holy Spirit, amen.
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0: Hello and welcome to Catholic Lives. Greetings from the Philippines. Today, this program will offer to you a very inspiring story coming from a Filipino who, together with some pioneering couples, put up a movement that is now 29 years old and has been instrumental in changing the lives of many couples and many families here and even abroad. And we refer to none other than Mr. Frank Padilla. Hi, Frank. Thank you for joining us.
1: Hi, Chichi. Good to be here.
0: Hi. I have prepared many, many questions about Couples for Christ Foundation for the family, but let me put that off for the time being because I'd like to zero in on who Frank Padilla is. Frank, we heard and we have read that you have a very interesting journey as a Catholic. Would you like to share that with us? Have you always been this devout and dedicated as a servant leader?
1: Not at all. On the contrary. Well, I was raised up as a Catholic in a very godly family. My parents, I believe, were very exemplary. And I was raised in a Catholic family, but went to Catholic schools. But I guess, as with many young people, in my youth, I lost my way. So I turned away from the faith. And as I was growing in my teenage years through school, and even in my early life in the secular world, I no longer was living out my faith, and I was into all sorts of wrong things, the usual things in the areas of sexuality, in vices, drinking and smoking, relationship difficulties with others, including when I finally got married. And we had a stormy relationship. You know, if not for at some point in my life that the Lord called me and brought me back to Himself, then I certainly would not be, by no far measure, be what I am now.
0: But that's going ahead of our story, right?
1: Okay.
0: Bring us with you back in your student years. It was a Catholic university, as you said.
1: Well, very interestingly, when I was in high school, this was the Ateneo. I was an altar server, so we would go very early in the morning and serve with the priests in their individual masses. Around the second, third year, going out with peer groups, influences of the world, I started to stray away, you know, and even started to neglect my studies, you know, and so just learning the vices.
0: But that is really a challenge, Frank, that I think many youth of today also find themselves in.
1: Yes.
0: Even if they have been taught well at home, Catholic families, if the pressure coming from company of friends or classmates perhaps would be very strong, it's really quite challenging to stray. Yeah.
1: The world is really, really very, very powerful. And when we bring together also the weakness of our own sinful fallen nature, that's an explosive mixture. That's why even within the context of a Catholic family, strong Catholic family, and a strong Catholic education in school, still the attraction to the youth to go the way of the world is very, very powerful. And I was among those who succumbed to that.
0: So the turbulent years of youth went on till college. For you?
1: Yes.
0: All the way to professional life?
1: Yes.
0: So when and where was the turning point?
1: This was sometime late in 1980. I was already married. We had two children. Well, my wife had always been spiritual, religious, and she discovered the charismatic renewal maybe 3-4 years before that. I don't know if you know how the wives are, but they will always try to get their husbands to be transformed. And she tried this and she tried that and cajoled, but I would have nothing of it, you know. And the very few times when I would go to fetch her in a meeting, you know, she would say, there's a party, so you just fetch me in this meeting. No? And so when I go to that house and suddenly when the door opens, I see all of these crazy people with their eyes closed and their hands raised. And I said, I would have nothing of that at all. No? Anyway, in the late 1980s, I was having very severe financial difficulties. No? I had gotten into many things, businesses and all that. And anyway, it was a severe financial difficulty. And at that time, in my desperate moments, I was saying, well, you know, I've tried everything. Now I'm beginning to remember the God that you're supposed to pray to when you have great difficulties. And I started doing that. And I became open to where my wife wanted to bring me. So at some point in the late 1980s, I went through a Life in the Spirit seminar, interestingly with my mother, and I kind of liked it. No? I wasn't that greatly turned on, but I kind of liked it. And then in early 1981, there was a community in Manila, the Ligayan ng Panginoon community, that invited us as a couple to another Life in the Spirit seminar. And at that time, I was, interestingly enough, I was not resistant at all. I was looking forward to it.
0: But Frank, I'm interested to know, what did you do between those two Life in the Spirit seminars? Did you find yourself becoming more prayerful, going to Mass more regularly and talking about God more openly?
1: Not yet, because that first one was late 1980. No? And the next one was January 1981. Mm. And that is where I believe that the Lord really now took me by the neck. And, you know,
0: not by the hand, but by the
1: by
0: neck.
1: By the neck. And, you know, I want you here. I want you back. That was the start of it. There wasn't any great blinding light, you know, like some people would say that, you know, I was zapped by the Lord. It seemed very, very natural, but I just grew into it. And I found that right after that, we continued to look forward to the meetings. A few months later, it was that group that became Couples for Christ. And that was the start of, I believe, my own slow but sure transformation in the Lord.
0: And that group is now on its 29th year and still growing. Why did you feel so convinced, Frank, you and those pioneering couples, that the way to go is to target husbands and wives and eventually their families?
1: Well, it was coming from my very own experience. My marriage was very, very turbulent, you know, and if not by the grace of God, we would have been separated like so many other couples that have gone that way. So I could see that the thing that really made the difference was God. You know? It wasn't marriage counseling or a retreat or where we learned how to communicate, but it was really God who ought to be at the center of our married life. And I begin to realize more and more that, hey, this is the reality, and apart from God, really, I can't do anything. But He is the one who blesses us. He is the one who called us together. He is the one, it's the Holy Spirit that inhabits our home. That conviction really grew. And so we wanted to share that also with so many others.
0: Before we talk about Couples for Christ and the various apostolates that you're doing there, tell us about your own family. How has this transformation affected you and Mrs. Padilla and your children?
1: Literally from darkness to light. So again, as I said, we had a very turbulent marriage. There are still difficulties every now and then, but the landscape has been totally transformed. And before, I was so busy at work and all the wrong things that I was doing that I didn't really spend that much time with the family. I really didn't know how to raise my children, especially my sons.
0: How did you convey to them when it became very clear to you that the Lord is guiding you towards a path of leadership in this movement?
1: Yes, as we were moving along, of course, we were sharing with them what was happening in our lives. And I believe it's so natural for the children to see such transformation that is happening. And in their hearts, they're really rejoicing. They might not express it, but seeing how we were before, we're always fighting, shouting at each other, I'm not at home. And suddenly I'm there, suddenly I'm asking them to pray. And they simply rejoice in that. No? Interestingly enough, it was my mother who was very, very skeptical. You know, and she was saying, it's just one of those faces and he'll snap off the fit one. It took her 3 years. And she told me after 3 years, said, you know, I really was skeptical, but now I believe that it is real. It is true. You've been changed.
0: So the women in your life played very important roles
1: very much
0: in
1: so.
0: Your conversion.
1: Women always play a major role in the lives of men. Yeah.
0: Tell us about the children, Frank. Where are they now? What are they doing? Are they following your and Mrs. Padilla's footsteps?
1: Yes, all five of them. Well, the eldest was involved when he was still youth, among the very first in our youth ministry. But he's now in the U.S., he's an entrepreneur, and he's not actively involved. But the four are very, very much involved. My two children, the second and the third, have gotten married, and they've provided me with two each grandchildren. And they're very active in the ministry. They've taken on leader positions in their own right. You know? We've seen how really this whole aspect of bringing in the whole family has its value, because the work goes on from generation to generation. It cannot stop with us. Mm-hmm. But we pass on what the Lord has taught us, and they pass it on. And this work is for the end of time until the Lord returns once again.
0: I know, Frank, that CFC has fanned out into various parts of the world. Can you tell us about the international ministry of the foundation?
1: Well, from the very start, the Lord had been speaking to us that CFC would be an evangelistic movement. We realized that the church exists for mission. But evangelization and mission is not being talked off too much. For Couples for Christ, it was clear that we are to be an evangelistic movement and that we were to bring that ministry to many different peoples and to many different homes. And those that were to do it would be the members themselves, not just a few leaders or a few gifted individuals, but the members in their normal day-to-day circumstances of life. That means to say, with your relatives, with your friends, with your neighbors, with your coworkers, people that you don't go out of the way for, but you interact with on a regular basis. So this was the key to its expanding very much. When we bring in new people, they experience the Lord, they're excited, we train them a little bit, we encourage them, we give them a vision for the work, and they themselves bring in their own circles. So this has expanded because of that. And since many Filipinos also have a lot of their relatives and friends in many other countries, this also paved the way to CFC entering into some of those countries.
0: What are these countries now where CFC could be found?
1: Well, CFC FFL is in 66 countries now, throughout the different parts of the world, in many places in Europe, in many places in Latin America, in Asia, of course. You know. In the first world, many of the members are Filipinos, and I think the reason for that is simply because the nationals there have lost their spirituality. As some people say, it's a post-Christian era. But in other places, they are the nationals of the place. In India, they're all Indians. In Vietnam, they're all Vietnamese. In Latin America, they're all the Hispanics or the Latinos.
0: But whether in the Philippines or somewhere else in the world, Couples for Christ FFL chapters always work with the bishops and the priests. What kind of coordination does the movement do to put your movement, your work, under the pastoral leadership of our bishops?
1: Well, it is a Catholic movement, and one of our seven core values is that we are a servant to the church. So we want to do our work within the context of the parishes. So we say, here we are, our charism is family and life, and we'd like to offer ourselves. And so that's how we usually work, under the authority of the local pastors and, of course, the bishops.
0: Give us an idea about how CFC FFL is structured. I am quite familiar with the household level, where several couples come together every week and do their prayer and study doctrine and all that. But tell us a little bit more about how the work gets done through the involvement of many couples.
1: So every member who comes in belongs to a household that is a small cell group of 5 to 7 couples, and they meet weekly, and it's an intimate setting. So it's very important to develop the relationships aside from giving them Christian inputs. And so that is the venue for that. That is the environment of support. But then we say that there are leaders for these groups, but the leaders themselves also need to be supported. So we say, part of our philosophy is, you never get to a point where you can say, now I'm the leader and I just take care of people. No, you need to be taken care of yourself. So a group of these households, the leaders, they also form another household. And on down up the line, so it's a pyramidal structure where everyone is connected from the center in Manila to the household in Timbuktu.
0: And everyone is ministered to.
1: Yes, everyone is cared for, and the leaders are trained as to what they are supposed to do. We have the manuals and the formation programs. So everyone is cared for. Everyone is connected from top to bottom, from bottom to top. And everyone moves forward in the one vision and mission that the Lord has given us.
0: What traditions or practices do CFC FFL members have that are nurtured through the years that keep the doctrine of our church alive among these groups and then down the line in their own respective families?
1: Well, these households are done in the homes of our brethren. You know? So that in itself is very, very important because the home is actually the smallest ecclesial church. So we bring the worship of God, the discussion of Christian teachings, and the fellowship among brothers and sisters into the homes. So it goes on rotation basis. Each couple would host a meeting from week to week. When that happens, the children and everyone else who lives with that host couple would somehow be exposed to what is happening, and they're seeing their titos and their titas that are involved with their own parents. And this is the way by which community is built, from that very small household in the homes to the larger community whenever we come together to meet, and the children get to meet each other. They have their own peer groups. The youth as well have their own peer groups.
0: The Youth for Christ and the Kids for Christ, and these are all part of the foundation?
1: Yes, there's something for the kids, for the youth, for the singles, and of course the couples, and those who are widows or widowers, you know, the handmaids, the servants. We call it the womb to tomb renewal ministry.
0: Oh, that's a nice way to put it.
1: Because from the time that a baby is the womb of a mother, we're already praying for that baby. And when it comes out, after maybe a year or so, when it now is able to walk, then it joins the kids ministry. When they're older, they enter into the youth ministry. After their teenage years, they enter into the singles ministry. Then that's where they find a spouse. They enter into the couples ministry.
0: And I'm sure there have been many cases like that,
1: many,
0: right?
1: Many, many. Oh, my two children found their spouses there. You know? From couples, if the wife dies, the husband can enter into our servants' ministry. If it's the other way around, she enters into the handmaid's ministry. And then when we ourselves die, we enter heaven. That's the womb to tomb. Nothing
0: right.
1: left to chance. A support environment for everyone.
0: But Frank, in our situation now, we have, for example, families that are not together because of overseas work and so on and so forth. Do you also have place for husbands who cannot attend without their wives and wives who are...
1: That's part of the handmaids and servants. So like handmaids would be for widows, for separated, for divorced, for older women who have not married, or for those who are married but their husbands, one reason or another, are not with them.
0: Okay, so everybody of all ages and all social status, stations in life are accounted for and has a place in CFC FFL. What is the vision behind all this? You already mentioned earlier that this is how communities are built. Mm. Why do we have to bring our community to this level? What kind of world awaits us? What kind of world do we exist in now that we really have to fortify our families? And what's the vision behind all this?
1: Well, it's a very challenging world. It's a world that is in darkness, and so much evil abounds. And especially during this third millennium, the particular attack is on the family, destroying the family and destroying life. So CFC, being an evangelistic community, does its work of evangelization within the context of the family. Family is the basic unit of society. Whatever happens in a family, that is what will be reflected in the society around us. So our work is to strengthen that basic unit, is to strengthen that basic work of God, to renew husbands and wives, for them to realize what their own roles are, parents to their children to their parents, siblings among themselves.
0: Frank, what do we say to someone watching us right now, a Catholic who has grown lukewarm in his or her faith, telling us, oh, it's easy for Mr. Padilla to talk that way. He was well-to-do and he didn't have life economic and problems that we are encountering. We are poor and we don't have food to give to our children. We don't even have a decent home for our children. How can we even discuss faith matters with people in situations like that?
1: Well, of course, our membership spans all economic levels. So we've got all of those poor people who have met Christ and who have decided that they want to stay precisely because of how it is able to help them. I believe that all the more, all the more as we have difficulties, whether it's money, whether it's with our children, whether it's with a spouse, a lack of work, all the secular concerns that we have, all the more, I think people at some point just need to realize that ultimately the answer is Christ. And the answer is to live a life that is pleasing to God, because God has a wonderful plan for us, and God is a God of abundance and prosperity, and we are children of a Father who is all-powerful. And if only we will place our lives right in line with this plan, then things will really certainly work out very much for our good.
0: Has our world lost hope? What is CFC-FFL doing to bring hope to families, communities that have grown to be very miserable and have lost their faith and have lost their way?
1: We're constantly elated by the stories that happen, you know, husband and wife on the verge of separation, but some way, somehow, let's give it another chance. Went to our program and suddenly they're the best, have the best relationship now. That is kind of stories multiplied so many, many different times. Indeed, in the world, hope is a commodity, is a value that people are losing. But that's precisely why we are so passionate, because we believe that, well, Christ is the answer. And our work of evangelization is to bring Christ into the lives of people without forcing it on them, but just reaching out to them in their need, in their pain. And eventually, through a process, and including the support that they receive in community, they realize that indeed Christ is the God of hope, and in Him, you know, we face a future full of hope because of His plan for us.
0: And I think it's wonderful that your foundation, the name of your foundation, really puts together family and life, because I think that's really how the Lord had ordained it.
1: Yeah, right? Our byline says renewing the family and defending life.
0: All right. Just so you don't get confused, ladies and gentlemen, this might be a Philippine export because we brought Couples for Christ, FFL, to the world. But this is not exclusive to Filipinos.
1: No, no.
0: I know for a fact that many people of different nationalities have been very active and have become members of Couples for Christ Foundation for Family and Life. Frank, thank you very much for your inspiring story.
1: Thank you. It was my pleasure to share it.
0: Not just your story, but also the CFC-FFL story, which is changing many lives here and abroad. And with that, we end another episode of Catholic Lives. I'll see you again next time. I'm Chichi Robles. Thank you for watching.

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1: This is Father Joseph Itona from the Fathers of Mercy. The month of October is dedicated to the Holy Rosary. Let us pray. In the name of the Father, and of the Son, and of the Holy Spirit. Amen. Hail Mary, full of grace, the Lord is with thee. Blessed art thou among women, and blessed is the fruit of your womb, Jesus. Holy Mary, Mother of God, pray for us sinners, now and at the hour of our death. Amen. In the name of the Father, and of the Son, and of the Holy Spirit. Amen.
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3: Psalm 102 is in Book 4 of the Psalms, Psalms 90 to Psalms 106. And we're going to take a look at Psalm 102. Most of the Psalms in this Book 4 of the Psalms, in this section of the Psalms, are unattributed. So we don't know who the author is. And with a few exceptions, Psalm 90 is written by Moses. David, of course, is the only one with Psalms in all four books. But most of the Psalms here are unattributed, including Psalm 102. The prescript or superscript of this psalm is the entire first verse. Basically, it says, prayer of someone afflicted who is weary and pours out his trouble to the Lord. Right? So that prescript kind of sets up what this psalm is going to be reflecting on. And we're picking up our exploration of Psalm 102 at verse 19. All right? So you have your Bibles with you. Open up to Psalm 102. Verse 19. Now, I'm using the Revised Grail Psalms, which was approved for use in the Mass by the U.S. bishops. But if you know whatever one that you're using, the New American Bible, Jerusalem Bible, Revised Standard Version, you know, it's all fine. So we'll still get the spirit of what the psalmist is saying to us. So Psalm 102, starting at verse 19. Let this be written for ages to come, that a people yet unborn may praise the Lord, right? So right there in verse 19, let this be written for ages to come. So when we talk about memory, when it comes to the life of faith or to the life of the church, we're not talking about simply remembering the past. Like, you know, you remember an event that happened with your family with fondness, or as Ace and I were talking about before, we have memories of when our children were younger and you get this beautiful feeling in your heart, or a memory like, oh, I remember going to Mass at Christmas and Easter. You know, I remember the incense and the flowers and how beautifully the church was decorated. You know, those are memories that kind of linger for a while, and then you kind of bring them out every once in a while when you want to feel sentimental. That's not what we're talking about here. For our Jewish brothers and sisters, memory, or zecher in Hebrew, memory is a living thing. Memory is alive. So the idea of memory here is an event that brought graces to the person, right? And so the graces and the blessings from that singular past event are made real and present right now. So in a sense, the event that happened in the past, the same graces and blessings, we're receiving it now. So when we talk about a living memory, that event in the past, we're not celebrating that event over and over and over and over and over again. The same one singular event of the past is made real and present right now. That's how the way our Jewish brothers and sisters thought about the Passover or the Pasach, and how we think about the Eucharist as well. So we're at Mass, we're at Calvary. We're not just remembering what happened 2,000 years ago. We're actually there, and the same blessings and the same graces that flow from the cross are made real for us at every holy sacrifice of the Mass. And so the psalmist here, let this be written for ages to come. So he's talking about the written tradition or the written memory of the church. Now, the way the Jewish people captured this was in the Mishnah and the Talmud, right? So so obviously the Pentateuch, or the first five books, which is the law, and the law, the prophets, and the writings, the Tanakh, the Torah, the Nebe'im, which is the prophets, and the Ketuvim, which is the writings. This is how they captured the spirit of what was being, of how God revealed his word to them. But also there was the Mishnah and the Talmud, the written and the oral tradition as well. Commentaries by the rabbis and the scholars on the things in the scripture. Well, we have that as well, right? We have the Old Testament, we have the New Testament, the canon of scripture, which is that living memory, but we also have sacred tradition as well. Those institutions, those liturgies and other things that were handed on, that's what traditio means, to hand on, handed on by Christ to the apostles and then from the apostles to us. It's part of that living memory of what Christ passed on to us. Again, we're talking about sacred tradition here.
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4: Father Mitch Pakwa brings a scholarly approach to the prophets of Israel and places them in their historical context. The Old Testament Prophets is next on EWTN, Catholic Radio for the Philippines.

Shalom, shalom. The peace of God be with you all. My name is Father Mitchell Pacwa. I'm a Jesuit priest and a professor of Old Testament at Loyola University of Chicago. And we're going to begin looking at the prophet Amos. So I want you to have your Bibles ready and open up to the book of the prophet Amos. Now you'll find him in the section called the Minor Prophets. In Catholic Bibles and most Protestant Bibles, it'll be found after the book of Daniel. There'll be Hosea, and then sometimes Joel, and then after that, Amos. Okay? That's the order in which you usually find it. And if you take a look, especially at the beginning of the book, we'll see a few things about the background for the person Amos. It says, "The words of Amos, who was among the herdsmen or the shepherds of Tekoa, which he saw concerning Israel in the days of Uzziah, king of Judah, and in the days of Jeroboam, the son of Joash, king of Israel, 2 years before the earthquake." Okay, let's see what's happening here. First of all, he's called a shepherd. Now, this is not the normal word for shepherd. Okay, there are a number of words for shepherd, but this one is nokeith. And we're not sure exactly what this means. We, for instance, saw back in the second book of Kings, chapter 3, that Mesha, the king of Moab, was called the Nokeith, that is, the shepherd, of the king of Israel. And it seems to be that he was a royal shepherd in the sense that he was sort of in charge of large flocks, and he had to pay tribute of flocks to the king of Israel. Now, perhaps Amos was not your run-of-the-mill shepherd who just had a few little sheep down in the south or up in the north, wherever. But perhaps he was a royal official in charge of the royal flocks. Now, the reason I would want to mention this aspect of his role is because Amos does not write like some country bumpkin. This man has good educational background. For instance, we'll see today how he knows a lot of things about the neighboring countries. Also, he's very familiar with many of the historical traditions of Israel. So he's probably somebody who has read a lot. And also, he writes very well. He's not just some schlock off the street who goes around writing pulp novels. This guy has good style, very good poetic style at that. So I wouldn't think of Amos as some little country boy who just, had learned how to read and write a little bit and then started to prophesy. Rather, see him as an important man, perhaps a royal official, who, is very sophisticated and is going to use all that he knows. He's going to use his sophistication, his background in geography and politics, and his background in history, to be able to, prophesy against Israel. And one of the things that you and I think, can learn from this is that we ourselves need to understand our own culture. We need to read the newspaper. We need to read history. We need to take a look at the background of our own society and gain a certain sensitivity and sophistication to it, like Amos had done, so that if we need to criticize our culture, we can do it with the same suavité, the same sophistication, the same care that Amos had shown when he was criticizing Israel. It also says here that he was from Tekoa. Here's the problem. There's two Tekoas. One Tekoa is a town just south of Bethlehem. The other one is up in the northern kingdom. And we don't know for sure which one he was from. I'm following most of my colleagues in the field of Old Testament scholarship in saying that he probably was from the south. He's probably from the town just south of Bethlehem because he seems to write, first of all, I think, in Judean dialect. We'll see that Hosea writes in the dialect of the northern kingdom. But this man, sophisticated though he might be, still has his own dialect. And so, he'll say, y'all,

Whereas, you know, Jose will say you all or just you. So he's definitely got Southern qualities to his speech. Okay. And then another thing is that he'll also, as we'll see, refer to David. And I think that's an important reference, which would make more sense for a Southerner who lives in the kingdom of David than it would for a Northerner. So I'm going to suggest that he's from the south and an official, perhaps, of the king of Judah. And he's prophesying in the days of Uzziah, the king of Judah. Notice, he puts the king of Judah first. Again, a slight but possible indication that he's writing from a southern perspective, and he is himself a southerner. And in the days of Jeroboam. Now, what's the time here? Jeroboam was the king of Judah. That's Jeroboam II. Excuse me. He was the king of Israel. And Uzziah was the king of Judah. And they were kings at the same time for just about the same amount of time. They both reigned for about 40 years, beginning in the 780s, 783 and 781, right around that period. And they lasted into the 740s. And in the time of both Jeroboam II of Israel and Uzziah of Judah, there was great prosperity in both kingdoms. That both the kingdoms were at peace with each other. They no longer fought each other. They only fought outside enemies, and Jeroboam II was very successful against outsiders. And it was a time of much prosperity. Crops were good. There was lots of wine, lots of grain, lots of oil. And there was lots of exports out of the country and imports coming in. Archaeologists who have gone through the city of Samaria and Jerusalem note that there was much foreign goods. You know, we have the Japanese who make all the great electronic stuff. In their days, it was the other nations, like the Egyptians, who made the great ivory decorations. And we find lots of ivory decorations in these cities. As a matter of fact, sometimes the city of Samaria is called a city with houses of ivory because of the ivory decorations. So this was a time of great, great wealth. But also in both kingdoms, especially the north, though, the rich people were getting richer and the poor were becoming slaves. The rich people were buying up the land of the poor and they were getting for themselves bigger estates. And they got richer and richer. They'd buy more and more land. And then it would make the poor people who had to sell their property slaves or serfs. And the people who were poor had to pay high taxes while the rich got away with paying little or no tax. And the rich were able to make sure that the poor paid all the tax. And so they became more and more oppressive as rich people, and the poor became oppressed. And it's to that situation of great wealth and super poverty in a time of an age of prosperity that Amos speaks. We're studying Amos now. If you open up to Amos chapter 1, verse 2, and it starts off, and he said, Yahweh mitzion yishag, umi yerushalayim yiten kolo. Yahweh roars from Zion, and from Jerusalem he gives his voice, or he makes his voice heard. Literally, it's the word to give his voice. And all the pastures of the shepherd shall mourn, and the top of the Carmel shall wither. And what's happening here? Yahweh is like a lion. He roars. And keep in mind what we had seen in verse 1, that he was prophesying 2 years before the earthquake. And perhaps it's almost as if the earthquake, with all of its noise and cracking of the earth, the rumbling that goes on through the earth, perhaps that's almost a symbol like Yahweh roaring like a lion and making the whole earth shake. And he utters his voice from Zion in Jerusalem, again, the southern capital where the temple was and the Ark of the Covenant. And this brings out two aspects. Again, it's one indication that Amos is from the south, from Judah. Also, Yahweh roars from Zion where the Ark of the Covenant is. That is, the Ten Commandments are the source for Israel's life, for Israel's good news, to let people to know how to live their lives. And from that center, Yahweh roars out like a lion. And because of that, the pastures of the shepherds shall mourn. Now, that probably refers to the southern pastures south of Bethlehem in southern Judah.
And then all the way up to the top of Carmel will there be withering after Yahweh roars. That, in other words, Carmel is way up in the north. And that was the place where Elijah had defeated the prophets of Baal. So way up there in the north and way down in the south, Yahweh roars. And that seems to mean that the Word of God is able to change all of the country. It affects everyone. And there's no escaping from the Word of Yahweh. And we're going to see how Amos will say that again and again. There's no escape from the Word of Yahweh. But now we see a new set of speeches. This verse 2 is sort of an opening for the whole book, an opening oracle. Now we see a new segment that goes from chapter 1, verse 3, all the way to the end of chapter 2. And these are called the oracles against the nations, because these are oracles or words of the Lord against different countries. Let's take a look at them. Komar Yahweh, thus says Yahweh, for the three transgressions of Damascus and for four, I will not reverse. I will not turn back. Or some translations will have, I will not repent. The word is from shuv, and it means to cause to come back. I will not cause my word to come back. So not repent like Yahweh is sorry for what he's done, but he will not cause it to turn back. The thing that the people of Damascus had done was this. They have threshed Gilead with sledges of iron. Now, what do they mean there? The people would take and thresh their grain. That is, they would take the grain that they had just harvested, and they would put it on a stone floor. They would lay it out in a circle on a stone floor. And then they would take a sledge, that is, a whole bunch of wood, you know, sort of like 6x8 wood, you know, blocks of wood. They would nail them all together, bind them together, and they'd be heavy. And then on the bottom, there would be an iron bit of teeth, sort of like we might have on a rake. You know how some rakes will have, you know, little teeth, edges of teeth? Well, that'll be on the bottom of these 6x8s, boards or wood, chunks of wood. And then an ox or a slave or a donkey would take and pull this sledge over the grain. And they'd go around in a circle, around and around. And what would happen is that as this heavy thing with iron teeth on it would pass over the grain, the chaff, that is the outside of the grain, would fall off. And each grain of wheat would come out of its little husk. And then you would take and winnow it. That is, you would take the grain, put it in baskets around 4 o'clock in the afternoon when the breeze starts to blow. You take and you sort of lift it up, and the chaff, which is real light, blows away while the wheat settles back down. Okay. Well, here it says that Damascus has threshed Gilead, that is, the northeastern part of Israel, and they did it with sledges of iron. That is, they were really cruel to the people of Gilead, and that they sort of separated the husk of the body from the inner human being, the soul. And so therefore, he says, I will send fire into the house of Hazael, and it shall devour the palaces of Ben-Hadad. Remember them? Hazael was the king that had been set up by Elisha. Remember, Elisha had prophesied Hazael will be king. And remember how Elisha had mourned because this man would bring so much cruelty. And now Hazael and his son Ben-Hadad will be punished with fire and they will be burned down. And as a matter of fact, they were. I will break the bar of Damascus. This is not a place to go for a drink. The bar of Damascus was a steel or wooden bar that held the gates shut. All right, so he's not going to close. He's not for prohibition or anything like that. He's going to break open the gates so the enemies can come in. And I'll cut off their inhabitants. And the one who holds the scepter from Beth Aden. Now, Beth Aden means the house of pleasure or the house of paradise. He's going to, you know, kill them and the king. And the people of Aram shall go into captivity into Kir, says Yahweh. That is, the people of Aram, the people of Damascus, will be taken prisoners down into Mesopotamia, down south of Assyria, and the Assyrians will make them prisoners. Then, we see the second oracle against Gaza. Now, Gaza is familiar to us from the Gaza Strip. Again, that's not a part of Las Vegas. The Gaza Strip is a section of land right next to the Mediterranean Sea in the southwest of Israel.
and it's still disputed territory. And it's named after the city of Gaza, okay? And thus says Yahweh, for three transgressions of Gaza, for four I will not rebuke it or take it back. Because they carried away captive a whole captivity to deliver them up to Edom. What do they mean here? Gaza had had a war, and in the war they took prisoners of war. But instead of letting the prisoners of war free at the end of the war, they took the prisoners of war and sold them as slaves. And that went against the natural law, and that went against common hospitality, the sense of what people should do in war. You don't make them slaves, you let them free again. So therefore, I will send fire on the wall of Gaza, and it shall devour its palaces. I will cut off the inhabitants from Ashdod, which was a related city, from him that holds the scepter of Ashkelon, and against Ekron. These were all cities of the Philistine peoples, and they're all going to be punished because they had taken prisoners of war and made them slaves. We're looking at Amos chapter 1 and 2 and his oracles against the nations. And if we take a look at chapter 1, verse 9, we see, thus says Yahweh, again, that messenger formula, Komar Yahweh, for the three rebellions of Tyre, for four, I will not take it back, because they delivered up a whole captivity to Edom, and remember not the covenant of brothers. And what they mean here, that the people of Tyre, again, right along the coast of now what is called Lebanon, and they had taken prisoners of war, and they sold them to the people of Edom, just like the people of Gaza had done. And for that, Yahweh will send fire upon them and destroy their palaces. Then we see, thus says Yahweh, the messenger formula, for the three rebellions of Edom, and for four I will not take it back, because he pursued his brother with the sword and cast off all pity, and his anger tore perpetually, and he kept his wrath forever. That the people of Edom had revolted against the king of Judah, and after they revolted, they helped Judah's enemies, and they fought against them with the sword and had a rebellion. And they pursued the Judahites and had all kinds of warfare against them. That's what he's talking against. And then for the three transgressions of the children of Ammon, and for four, I will not take it back, because they ripped up the women with child of Gilead. Now, these people had taken pregnant women who lived in Gilead in the northeast, right next to the Ammonites, who were just a little bit farther east. And the Ammonites went up to pregnant women and cut them open, and that, so that their babies came out. That's just an unspeakable crime, to kill these babies, innocent in the womb, as well as their mothers. And they did this so that they might enlarge their border, that they killed these women with children, and these pregnant women, because they wanted more prosperity, they wanted more wealth, they wanted more land. For that crime, Yahweh will not take it back. I will kindle a fire in the wall of Rabbah, and Rabbah was their capital city. And the fire shall devour its palaces with shouting in the day of battle, and a tempest in the day of the whirlwind. The king shall go into captivity, the king and the princes. So these people are going to be severely punished for that. And then thus says Yahweh, again, the messenger formula, for the three rebellions of Moab, and for four I will not take it back, because he burned the bones of the king of Edom into lime. So here he committed a crime of not burying the dead. To bury the dead was extremely important, because the people believed that if the dead were not buried, then their souls wandered around the earth crying and mourning, and they could not go to rest after their death. So he had to be buried. But the king of Moab took the bones of the king of Edom and burned them, and wouldn't let the king of Edom rest. So, what you see here is that even though the Moabites commit a sin against a foreign country, Amos the prophet prophesies against them. And for that, a fire shall come upon Moab, and shall devour its palaces. Now, one of the things about these here, that all of these oracles have been against different countries. We saw Damascus up in the northwest, and then Gaza down in the south, Damascus in the northeast, Gaza in the southwest. Then we go up to Tyre in the northwest, and down to Edom in the southeast. And then we see
Ammon, and then Moab. And what's the background for all of this? Well, first of all, I believe, along with a lot of other scholars, that Amos is probably at Bethel. He's probably there at the Feast of New Year's Day, a time when the people celebrated that Yahweh was the king. And they would like to hear all kinds of oracles against their enemies. So Amos speaks these words against the foreign nations, who are enemies at different times, sometimes friends, but sometimes enemies of Israel. And picture yourself, like in our own situation, how we've had enemies in our history. And if a prophet came up and said, let's go and get those enemies. Let's have an oracle against the people of Moab. Yay, get the Moabites. And the people would cheer him along. And also the people would cheer him along if he said, and Yahweh has a word to send fire upon the people of Damascus. Yay, get the people of Damascus, because they have war against us for the last 100 years. And against the people of Tyre. Yay, get the people of Tyre. Get the people of Gaza. So picture the people cheering on Amos as he gives these different oracles. But now, let's see what happens. In chapter 2, verse 4, Ko Amar Yahweh, thus says Yahweh. Again, the messenger formula. For the three rebellions of Judah, for four I will not reverse it, because they have rejected the law of Yahweh and have not kept his statutes, and their lies have caused them to commit errors and sins, and after which their fathers did walk. So I'll send fire upon Judah. Now the fire is starting to get a little close. We're not just talking about foreigners, but Amos is criticizing his own country, Judah, because they did not keep the law of Yahweh. So the people might cheer because they've been fighting against Judah, but might be not cheer so much because they've also been allies of Judah, and Judah is their brothers. And then comes the chief of the oracles, Ko Amar Yahweh, thus says Yahweh, for the three rebellions of Israel, and for four I will not take it back, because they sell the righteous for silver, and the needy for a pair of shoes. So now, after the people of Bethel had been saying all sorts of cheers for Amos' oracles against the foreigners, now they have to hear their own sins brought out against them at Bethel, because they sell the righteous person for a pair of sandals and for silver, the needy for a pair of shoes. People have become so worthless that a righteous person, a good upright person, is only worth some silver. Just like Jesus was worth just 30 pieces of silver, the righteous man. And the needy are worth just a pair of old sandals, not even good shoes, but old sandals. They pant after the dust of the earth on the head of the poor, and they turn aside the way of the humble. And a man and his father go to the same woman to profane my holy name, that they're going to prostitutes. They're making the humble have dust on their heads and they're humiliating them. They lay themselves down beside every altar upon clothes taken in pledge. Now, Deuteronomy forbade taking cloaks as down payments or as for mortgages. That was against the law, but they're breaking the law of God in Israel by taking these cloaks as pledges. And in the house of their God, they get drunk. The wine of those that they have fined, they take wines as taxes, and they drink it up and get drunk in God's house. Even though God had destroyed the Amorite before them and had given them the land and brought them out of Egypt, now these people sin. For these great sins, Israel will get punished all the more. Israel, who was chosen and loved by God so specially, is now to be punished all the more. Amos has many more strong words to say against them, and we're going to come back in future series to take a look at those words. So stay with us and hear the words of Amos, and ourselves repent and come closer to God. God bless you.

0: People take great care to dress for success as they prepare themselves for work. But are we dressing for success in our spiritual life? We've been invited to a banquet in the kingdom of God. Do we prepare for the banquet by dressing our lives in righteous deeds? Find out more next on Breaking the Bread. Our Lord's parable in the Sunday's Gospel is a fairly straightforward outline of salvation history. God is the King, Jesus the Bridegroom. The feast is the salvation and eternal life that Isaiah prophesies in this Sunday's first reading. The Israelites are those first invited to the feast by God's servants, the prophets. For refusing repeated invitations and even killing the prophets, Israel's punished, its city conquered by foreign armies. Now Jesus makes clear God is sending new servants, the apostles, to call not only Israelites, but all nations, good and bad alike, to the feast of his kingdom. This is an image of the church, which Jesus elsewhere compares to a field sown with both wheat and weeds, and a fishing net that catches both good and bad fish. We've all been called to this great feast of love in the church, where, as Isaiah foretold, the dividing wall of enmity has been torn down by the blood of Christ, separating Israel from the nations. As we sing in the psalm this Sunday, the Lord has led us to this feast, refreshing our souls in the waters of baptism, spreading the table before us in the Eucharist. As St. Paul tells us in this Sunday's epistle, in the glorious riches of Christ, we will find supplied whatever we need. And in the rich food of his body and the choice wine of his blood, we indeed have a foretaste of the eternal banquet in the heavenly Jerusalem, when God will destroy death forever. But are we dressed for the feast, clothed in the garments of righteousness? Jesus warns us that not all who have been called will be chosen. Let's be sure that we're living in a manner worthy of the glorious invitation we've received. This is Scott Hahn for Breaking the Bread.
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4: Welcome to Catholic Blitz. Father John, you're on the hot seat. Are you ready?
6: Ready, willing, and able.
4: We have a question for you. Why can't women be ordained? You have 1 minute to answer. Go.
6: Well, the quick answer is that Jesus didn't ordain any women. 12 apostles were all men. And that's why the church will not ordain women. But also, we have a longer answer from Pope John Paul the Great. In 1994, he wrote a wonderful document called Ordinatio Sacerdotalis that made it very clear the church has no authority to change, which is the substantial element of a sacrament. So just as in baptism, you have to use water, you can't use milk. Holy Eucharist, you must use wheat bread and grape wine. Can't use rice cakes or grape juice. Likewise, for holy orders, must be a baptized male who acts in persona Christi. And this is from sacred scripture and sacred tradition. And that's why women can't be ordained priests.
4: Good job. See you next time on Catholic Lit.

0: Hello, welcome to Catholic Answers Live. I am Cy Kellett, your host. Jimmy Akin here with us for your Bible questions. So dial now with your Bible questions, 888-318-7884. Any question you've got on the Bible is fine. From whatever perspective, from whatever amount of knowledge, or maybe lack thereof. I know sometimes people don't like to ask because they don't know a lot, but that with Jimmy, you're safe. You don't have to know a lot. If you got a question about the Bible, 888-318-7884. Jimmy Akin is senior apologist here at Catholic Answers, and he's the author of The Bible is a Catholic Book, among many other books. So again, go ahead and call with your Bible questions. We'll get you on with Jimmy, 888-318-7884. Hi, Jimmy.
1: Hey, how you doing?
0: Really good. Happy Friday to you.
1: Likewise.
0: Yeah. We're going to finally get some rain here this weekend. Haven't had any rain yet.
1: Oh,
0: yeah.
1: Good for you.
0: Going to get a little sprinkle. Yeah. How about you? How's things in Arkansas? Let's get the weather report.
1: Well, they're going just fine. It's cooled off a good bit from where it was. Today, we're still supposed to get up into the mid to high 80s, but that's better than it was.
0: Well, I'm going to start you off with a totally non-controversial question, completely non-controversial. Because we have no well, you'll see why this one is non-controversial, having to do with if I remember right, the first letter to St. Timothy, St. Paul. He says, I permit no woman to teach or have authority over men. She is to keep silent. So the question, it's a Bible question. If that's what Paul says in the Bible, why do we have women teaching in the Catholic Church?
1: Okay, so let's start by examining the relevant biblical texts, and then we can see what answers develop as a result of that. Now, there's actually two passages that people appeal to if they want to say that women should not be allowed to teach. The first one is the one that Paul wrote first, is in 1 Corinthians 14. It's verses 34 and 35. And there he says, as in all the churches of the saints, the women should keep silent in the churches, for they are not permitted to speak, but should be in submission, as the law also says. If there's anything they desire to learn, let them ask their husbands at home, for it is shameful for a woman to speak in church. So if they're not allowed to speak in church, they certainly wouldn't be allowed to teach in church.
0: Yeah, right.
1: Yeah.
0: Okay.
1: Then there's the passage that you mentioned, which is 1 Timothy 2:12. Although if we back up a verse to verse 11, it'll help out a little bit. It says, let a woman learn quietly with all submissiveness. I do not permit a woman to teach or to exercise authority over a man. Rather, she is to remain quiet. So those are the two passages that people could appeal to say that women should not be teachers. But there are some problems. And one of the problems is there are other passages that seem to point in a different direction. For example, we read the passage from 1 Corinthians 14, where Paul says women should be silent in churches. But in 1 Corinthians 11, just three chapters earlier, in 1 Corinthians 11:5, Paul says, but every woman who prays or prophesies with her head uncovered dishonors her head, since it is the same as if her head were shaven. Now, that's a passage we've talked about, and it's got some really interesting interpretation I won't go into here. But the relevant point for our present purpose is he says, every woman who prays or prophesies. Well, praying and prophesying involves speaking, especially prophesying. I mean, you could pray silently,
0: right, right.
1: But prophesying involves talking, and he's talking about in church. So so that would suggest women can talk in church. And prophesying is actually a greater gift than teaching is.
0: Right.
1: So what's going on there? Then there's a passage. It's Titus chapter 2, verses 3 to 5. Paul says, he's talking about widows and older women, and he says, older women likewise are to be reverent in behavior, not slanderers or slaves to much wine. They are to teach what is good, and so train the young women to love their husbands and children. So we've got older women teaching younger women. So obviously women can teach in some circumstances, according to this passage.
0: Right.
1: Then, but now you could say, oh yeah, they could teach women, but not men. Okay. Now we go to Acts 18, verse 26. And in Acts 18, we meet this figure from the early church, an evangelist known as Apollos. And he comes to Ephesus, and two of Paul's colleagues, Priscilla and Aquila, hear him preach about Jesus. And he preaches accurately, we're told, but he doesn't really understand the Christian message the way he should. Mm-hmm. And so in Acts 18:26, Luke writes that Apollos began to speak boldly in the synagogue, but when Priscilla and Aquila heard him, they took him aside and explained to him the way of God more accurately. So this depicts Priscilla, and she's even mentioned first, and she's regularly mentioned first. She was the dominant personality in that marriage. She made the bigger impression on people. Mm-hmm. But she's presented by Luke as explaining to an evangelist the message of Jesus more accurately. So she's teaching an evangelist. So we see that even though we do have these two passages that could be used to say women should not teach, or in the first passage, even talk in church, we see these other passages that envision them doing those exact things. So the question is, how do we balance these passages? How do we square all this? And there are three basic positions. The first would be to say that we take the two passages and make them normative. Everything else you can kind of set aside. It's these two passages that are really important. Like one way of doing that, and this is not a Catholic way of doing it, but one way of doing it would be to say, this is known as hyperdispensationalism. It's a small movement in Protestantism. But hyperdispensationalists, some of them say, well, the only part of the Christian faith that's really relevant to us today is the pastoral epistles. So the passage from 2 Timothy is relevant, and that's binding. But the book of Acts, that's for an earlier age, and so it doesn't apply to us, even though Priscilla did teach Apollos.
0: Right, right.
1: So that'd be one way of defending that opinion. At the other extreme would be saying, no, the two passages aren't really binding at all, or don't mean what we think they mean. So women can teach in any circumstance. And then there will be a middle position that's kind of between those. Now, before I go to the middle position, I want to note two possibilities that pertain to the 1 Corinthians 14 passage and the 1 Timothy 2 passage.
0: Okay.
1: These are things a lot of people will not be aware of. Now, I'm not saying these are true. I just want to acknowledge that people can make these arguments. I'm not saying I endorse the arguments.
0: Okay.
1: But in regard to 1 Corinthians 14, there's actually a question about, did Paul write the two verses that I read? Because they seem to be out of place. If you look at the overall flow of Paul's argument in 1 Corinthians 14, they're like an intrusion into the argument. Here's the overall argument starting at verse 29. He's talking about worship services, and he says, let two or three prophets speak, and let the others weigh what is said. If a revelation is made to another sitting there, let the first be silent, for you can all prophesy one by one, so that all may learn and all be encouraged. And the spirits of the prophets are subject to prophets, for God is not a God of confusion, but of peace. And then all of a sudden he's saying, but women shut up. And then in verse 36, he comes back and he says, or was it from you that the word of God came, or are you the only ones it has reached? If anyone thinks he's a prophet or spiritual, he should acknowledge that the things I'm writing to you are a command of the Lord. Okay, he just goes back to talking about prophets.
0: Yeah.
1: And the Spirit.
0: I see.
1: And notice if you pull out those two verses, it flows really well. In that case, it would read like this. Let two or three prophets speak, and let the others weigh what is said. If a revelation is made to another sitting there, let the first be silent, for you can all prophesy one by one, so that all may learn and all be encouraged. And the spirits of the prophets are subject to the prophets, for God is not a God of confusion, but of peace. Or was it from you that the word of God came? Or are you the only ones it's reached? If anyone thinks he's a prophet or spiritual, he should acknowledge that the things I'm writing to you are a command of the Lord. And so the passage would read more naturally if those two verses weren't there.
0: Yeah.
1: And even though they are in our manuscripts, they're not always in the same place. In some manuscripts of 1 Corinthians, they've been moved down to the end of the chapter. And so that could suggest that they weren't originally there, and some people were recognizing they don't really fit here. So let's move them, you know, at least so they're not interrupting this context.
0: Uh-huh.
1: And so many scholars, in fact, most scholars by some reckonings, think that this is a later intrusion, and we just haven't found the right early manuscripts to be able to prove that, but they think it's probably an intrusion. And you'll even see that in the footnotes of some Bibles, like it is, for example, in the footnotes of the New American Bible Revised Edition.
0: Okay.
1: So that raises a question about the bindingness of 1 Corinthians 14, verses 34 and 35. But what about 1 Timothy 2:12? Well, here it's not a question of is that in the original. It is in the original. There's no reason to doubt that. But, and I should mention, by the way, if I didn't, on the question of is the 1 Corinthians passage an insertion? That's not just a liberal view. There are conservative scholars who agree it's probably an insertion.
0: Okay.
1: But back to 1 Timothy 2. The problem here is this an insertion? The problem here is how do we translate it? Because in English, we have different words for husband and wife compared to man and woman. That lets us write country songs like, you know, I'm usually your husband, but tonight I'm going to be your man. You know, that wouldn't work. That only works because English has these two words.
0: Yeah.
1: But in Greek, they don't. In Greek, the word for husband is the same as the word for man, and the word for wife is the same as the word for woman. So you can translate 1 Timothy 2:12 as I do not permit a woman to teach or exercise authority over a man, but you can also translate it, I do not permit a wife to teach or exercise authority over a husband.
0: It's unclear. It's just an ambiguity for us.
1: It's possible to translate it both ways. Now, when you have a translation option like that, you've got to use the context to try to settle it. And here's where the problem comes. Because the earlier verses, the ones that precede that verse, seem to be talking about men and women in general. And they use the plural, men and women. But when you hit that verse, Paul suddenly switches to the singular. And some people have said, okay, so now he's talking about a wife and a husband, not men and women in general. And in the next verse, in verse 13, he goes to justify what he just said in verse 12. He goes on to say, for Adam was formed first, then Eve, and Adam was not deceived, but the woman was deceived and became a transgressor. So that they were a married couple.
0: Right.
1: So he immediately appeals to a married couple. And then in the verse after that, in verse 15, he says, yet she will be saved through childbearing if they continue in faith and love and holiness with self-control. Now, Psychelic, should women who are not married be childbearing?
0: No, that was certainly Paul wouldn't say so, but no, they should not.
1: Right. And did Paul think that many women even ought to remain unmarried?
0: Yes, he did. He says that quite explicitly, yes.
1: In 1 Corinthians. So here in 1 Timothy, he's saying women are going to, in some sense, be saved through childbearing. It can make a positive contribution to their salvation. And it would be really weird of him to say that if he's also recommending women don't get married and don't have childbearing. And so that could be evidence that the women he's talking about here are wives. They're right. The ones who should be having childbearing. So the verses before this lean a little bit towards maybe he's talking about all women, but then he shifts to using singular language. He appeals to a married couple and he appeals to childbearing. So actually, this verse may not be about women in general, but about husbands and wives specifically. Having said that, now that would be the case for these verses don't really establish anything about women teaching in general position. But there's also a middle position, at least one. And this is where the church has gone in its discipline. It said, okay, well, even though, you know, we can be sure that the first position that women should never teach, that's just wrong. But the church hadn't wanted to go as far as, well, there are no restrictions on women teaching. And so it's adopted a middle position and said, look, we can be confident that, you know, here at least these passages would seem to have something to do with women teaching in church. And so the way it's understood that is and the way the church's discipline gives this a concrete form is women shouldn't be given the homily during Mass. They shouldn't be teaching in the role of an ordained minister because they're not ordained ministers. And the same thing would be true of you and me. We're not ordained ministers either. Right. We can't give the homily. So that's the kind of safe middle position that the church has gone to, but it doesn't preclude other options.
0: That was wonderful. I enjoyed that so much. Wow. Quite a few unexpected twists and turns in that one. All right, I better take a quick break, and we've got every line full. So lots of Bible questions for Jimmy Akin on Catholic Answers Live.
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0: Welcome back. Catholic Answers Live. Ask whatever you like about the Bible. Jimmy Akin, our guest this hour. The number, 888-318-7884. We'll start right down in Texas where Ryan is listening on the Guadalupe Radio Network. Glad to have you, Ryan. You got a Bible question?
1: Certainly do.
0: Well, we're ready, Ryan.
1: All right, Jimmy, I was curious. Since the Feast of St. Jerome last month, I've been reading a Clementine Vulgate every day. And I was curious,
2: in
1: not
2: Latin?
1: Counting what's in the...
2: Good for you.
1: It's a
2: there are English translations. Yeah, there are English translations of the Vulgate, but good. I'm glad you're reading it in the original Latin.
1: Been fun. But I was curious to know, not counting what's in the apocryphal appendix, was there ever any copies of the Vulgate printed with books in the Old Testament that our Orthodox brethren recognize, like Psalm 151, 3rd Maccabees, and so on?
2: Dude, you're asking about basically 1,600 years of history, because that's how long the Vulgate has been around. I have not done a personal inspection of all the editions of the Vulgate printed in the last 1,600 years. And I'm guessing you haven't either. You wouldn't be asking the question. I don't know off the top of my head of an edition that does that. But so I can't give you a definite yes or no. My suspicion would be that, yes, there have been some editions of the Vulgate that include the books that are recognized as canonical by the Eastern Orthodox, in addition to the books that are recognized as canonical by Catholics. And I would even, because not all of the books that are commonly printed in the Septuagint are recognized by the Eastern Orthodox as canonical. My suspicion would be that there have been complete editions of the Vulgate that would include these. Now, that doesn't mean that Jerome himself translated these works. In fact, in the Vulgate as we have it, he basically just kind of forwarded some from the old Latin that preceded him. And so if there are later editions, and I think there probably are, that have books that would not be recognized as canonical by Catholics today, they likely would have been translations that were made by people other than Jerome, but that were still part of the broader Latin Bible tradition.
0: Okay, Ryan?
1: Awesome. I appreciate that.
0: You are dumbfounded, Ryan. You are just dumbfounded by that. Thanks for the call. Okay, all right. Ryan, unusually quiet there at the end of that call.
2: Yeah.
0: I'm not sure if our connection got rough or what. We usually have a little more fun with Ryan, but all right, we'll let that go for today. Jimmy Akin, our guest. The number, 888-318-7884. I'm going to Ann Arbor, Michigan, where Joshua is listening on the Ave Maria Radio Network. Hi, Joshua. You got a question for Jimmy?
3: Yeah, absolutely. So I'm in seminary now. I'm not discerning the priesthood. I want to be a professor. And so I'm in this course, which I already submitted the assignment, but I'm asking as an after-the-fact submission. I was reading through Sirach 45, verses 1 through 5 for Alexio Divina assignment. In verse 5, it says, "He made him hear his voice and led him into the thick darkness and gave him the commandments face to face, the law of life and knowledge to teach Jacob the covenant and Israel his judgments." This term law of life and knowledge, it immediately grabbed my attention, and I was drawn to Genesis 2:3, wherein the tree of knowledge of good and evil is mentioned. And then considering that Genesis' early chapters are much more figurative than literal, although nonetheless real and historical, and considering that of, it's a genitive case, it denotes possession, could it be that the tree of the knowledge of good and evil is a symbol for the source of knowledge regarding good and evil, and such a source would be the law, which is mentioned in Sirach 45:5? I mean, after all, in Sirach, the law is the source of life and knowledge. And I'm wondering if the two named trees in the garden of life and then of knowledge of good and evil, like, is that something that is symbolized by the law. And that way, when Adam and Eve are taking of it, they're going against what James says when he says that you should not judge your brother and sister. You should not take on the divine prerogative to judgment. I'm wondering, is that an acceptable interpretation?
2: Okay, you're asking, I'm not sure exactly what you're asking about here. Are you asking about the interpretation of Genesis, the interpretation of Sirach, or the interpretation of the New Testament passages that talk about not judging?
3: Yeah, I'm wondering if in Sirach, when it talks about the law of life and knowledge, could that be taken as a reference to the two named trees in the garden, that of life and that of the knowledge of good and evil? And I'm wondering if that's true. It seems like it would make sense that that might be true because James tells us that we're not supposed to take into our hands the seat of the one who sits, you know, to judge the law and to judge all mankind before the law. And I'm wondering, like, does my theory, is that an acceptable interpretation? Does that kind of, like, point, like, draw things together, or am I just kind of going on with my own thoughts?
0: Well, we're going to find out right after the break, Joshua. Hang on. Catholic Answers Live, your Bible questions for Jimmy Akin.
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5: This is Father Winston Cabadin of the Order of Preachers from the Archdiocese of Manila. Let us pray for the end of poverty. In the name of the Father, and of the Son, and of the Holy Spirit. Amen. Merciful Father, you have a special love for the poor and the marginalized. We bring before you the many Filipino families trapped in the cycle of poverty. Through the powerful intercession of Our Lady of the Holy Rosary of Lanaval de Manila, who cared for the Holy Family in their poverty, we ask for your deliverance. Open doors of opportunity for decent work and education. Inspire us to be instruments of your compassion, sharing our blessings so that all may live with dignity. Amen. In the name of the Father, and of the Son, and of the Holy Spirit. Amen. 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

0: Welcome back. Catholic Answers Live. I am not going to pretend that I am entirely clear what Joshua is asking, having to do with the book of Sirach, Jimmy, what did you get?
1: Yeah, well, as I mentioned, he might be asking about three things. He might be asking about the interpretation of Genesis, and the answer to that would depend on what was the author of Genesis trying to allude to. He might be asking about, and he confirmed that this was the case, but he might be asking about the interpretation of Sirach, which would depend on what was in Sirach's mind. And then he might be asking about other passages like in James, which would depend on what's in James's mind. So that's why I asked, what are you asking about here? And he indicated at least he's asking about Sirach. So I'll deal with that much, and then we can come back, because he also alluded to James in his reply. So I'll come back to James after we've done Sirach. So it's clear that in Sirach 45, that Sirach is talking about Moses, and he describes how God gave Moses the law, or to use the Hebrew word for it, the Torah, and he

applied to these two trees. It also is in a context in Sirach of Moses. And certainly in this age, when Sirach was writing, Moses was popularly regarded as the author of Genesis. And so it could well be that in Sirach's mind, Moses wrote about the tree of the knowledge of life, the tree of the knowledge of good and evil, and the tree of life. And he's making an allusion to that here in his discussion of the law. He's treating the law as kind of an image of the trees, of the two trees. That's possible. At the same time, I don't know that I wouldn't say it's certain, because there are other ways of explaining the reference here in Sirach to life and knowledge. Now, first thing to note is we even have to truncate the phrase from Genesis to even get to knowledge, because in Genesis it's knowledge of good and evil. But Sirach doesn't say the law of life and the knowledge of good and evil. He just says knowledge. So we're already adapting the text if we want to get to that allusion, because the law can be understood just as providing life and knowledge without specific references to Genesis. For example, there are passages after Genesis in the Pentateuch and in Joshua where it says that if you obey this law, you will live. You know, you're not going to be slain by your enemies. You're not going to be killed by disease and, you know, things like that. And so God promises life in exchange for observing the law and worshiping the Lord. You know, like Joshua famously says at one point later, as for me and my house, we will serve the Lord. And this is after a big choose life speech by worshiping the Lord and following his law. So the law can and is elsewhere understood as conveying life without any reference to the tree of life. What about knowledge? Well, yeah, it conveys that too. In fact, that's part of the meaning of the term in Hebrew. Now, in English, we use the term law and for the five books of Moses, and we base that on the Greek word nomos, which is the word, it means law, and it's the word that the Greek Septuagint translators used. But in the original Hebrew, the word is Torah, and Torah does not simply mean law, it means instruction. And so when we read about the law of Moses, it would be more literally translated the instruction of Moses. And so that's part of why they call the whole thing the Torah instead of just the parts that convey laws. Like Genesis, that's not a book of law at all, but it is a book of instruction, namely how we got here. And so the Pentateuch contains and conveys knowledge or instruction as well, with no reference to the tree of the knowledge of good and evil, just like it convey obedience to it conveys life with no reference to the tree of life. So I would say that even though there are a few elements here, the fact he's talking about Moses, who was regarded as the author of Genesis in this period, and the fact that we do have this conjunction of law and of knowledge and life, it makes it possible that Sirach had a reference to the two trees of Genesis in his mind, but he didn't mention the trees. We've got to adapt the phrase from just knowledge to knowledge of good and evil.
And we can explain this in other ways, because the law was understood as conveying both life and knowledge without a reference to the two trees.

0: So I would say it's possible that Sirach had a reference to the two trees in mind, but it's not at all certain to me that he had a reference to them in mind. So that's what I'd say about that part of your question, Joshua. Was there more?
1: Well, I appreciate that response, especially explaining, expounding the term Torah. Yeah, it was. I mean, I did ask if it was more so when I was posing this theory, I was seeing, hey, it lines up with different parts of the Bible. And I mentioned, that's why I mentioned James. Like James says, hey, you shouldn't judge because you're sitting on the seat of, basically sitting on the seat of judgment, and you're judging the law, you're not doing the law. And it's like, well, if the law of life and of knowledge, which I had supposed was of good and evil, if that is symbolized by the two trees, and Adam and Eve are at yes, truly at different points, are forbidden to eat from those two, could it be like a similar reason to, hey, yeah, that's why us Christians shouldn't be seizing the law, the source of life and the knowledge of good and evil for ourselves, because that's a divine prerogative. That's all I'd asked about James, is like, oh, hey, it seems to correspond with James, but as it sounds like you're mentioning, I have to do a little bit of assuming to get to that point, and I am not a Greek or Hebrew scholar, so I can't make those
0: Not yet.
1: assumptions
0: Maybe one day.
1: and improve that.
2: Yeah, you're on your way.
0: Yeah.
1: All right.
0: Okay, well, I hope that's helpful.
1: Was. Thank you.
2: All right. Thank you very
0: Awesome.
2: much, Joshua. Let's go to Alexandria, Virginia, where Will is watching on YouTube. Will, thank you for waiting. Go ahead with your question.
3: Hey guys, thanks for taking my call.
2: Sure.
3: Hey Jimmy and Si, it sounds like we've got a new version of the Bible coming up, or a new edition, excuse me, the Catholic American Bible, and I'm excited about it. It sounds great, and I looked at the panel of people that have contributed to from the Midwest Theological Forum, I think, and it looks great. It looks like new translation of the Greek and updating the Old Testament as well from the NABRE version and a new version of the Psalms. But looking at the Catholic American Bible when it comes out, how should we compare or assess a new translation when it comes out?
0: Well, I guess the first thing is we should be realistic in what we expect because there are no perfect translations. Languages just can't be mapped onto each other in a one-to-one fashion. An example I often use is, for example, the translation of idioms. For example, in English, we have this idiom, and Cy knows, I'm sure, where I'm going. We have this idiom in English, roll out the red carpet, which does not mean there is a literal red carpet that needs to be rolled out. It's a way of saying we need to take great pains because a dignitary is visiting if we need to roll out the red carpet for someone. But if you translated that literally into Spanish, it wouldn't mean anything. People would think there is a literal red carpet because that expression is not one that is found in Spanish. There is a Spanish equivalent idiom, though, and I wonder if Cy Kellett remembers what that one is. Do you happen to remember the Spanish equivalent of roll out the red carpet?
2: Throw everything out the window?
0: Yeah,
2: Was that
0: throw
2: it?
0: the house out,
2: Oh,
0: throw
2: throw
0: the
2: the
0: house
2: house
0: out
2: out
0: the
2: the window.
0: window.
2: Okay, yeah.
0: Yeah.
2: Okay.
0: Yeah. So that's one example, and it doesn't just operate on the level of expressions like that. It also operates even on the level of individual words. And we've seen two examples of that already in today's show. Cy Kellett,
2: Yes, sir.
0: when you asked me the question about women teaching, what terms exist in Greek? Now, I'm not asking for the word, but what are their English equivalents that translators have to make a choice? Do we translate it this way or that? From
2: About,
0: just
2: oh,
0: about 40 minutes ago.
2: like wife or woman, husband or
0: Yep.
2: man,
0: Exactly.
2: same
0: When you
2: terms, yeah.
0: encounter gune, which is the Greek word for woman or wife, you've got to make a choice. Which way do I translate it? And when you encounter the word aner, which means either man or husband, you've got to make a choice. How do I do it? We also saw another example of that in our most recent call because we hit the word Torah, which you could translate law like the Septuagint translators did, or you could translate it instruction.
2: Yeah.
0: So even just on the level of individual words, you've got to make choices. And humans, you know, most of them are human, wouldn't you agree, Cy Kellett?
2: Most
0: humans are human.
2: Most. I've noticed most are, yes.
0: Yeah. Well, they have to make these tough calls, and there's not a single right choice. You know, like in the previous call, if you go with the Septuagint translation and say, we're going to translate Torah as namos or law, well, then that's going to suggest something to the reader that's slightly different than would be suggested by instruction. You're going to lose some of the connotations, and you're going to create other connotations that the word law has. So there's always a trade-off, and different translators make different trade-offs, and sometimes they make mistakes. So there are no perfect translations. As they say in Italian, translator traitor. In other words, every time you translate, you in some sense betray what it was said in the original language. So we shouldn't expect perfection, but how much can we expect? Well, we actually can expect a good bit these days. In fact, all professionally published translations, you know, by major publishers, they're all pretty good. There aren't any that are just horrible. Now, there are some translations that are just horrible, like the Jehovah's Witness New World translation. That's just a bad translation, but it's not a professionally published one. When you have actual scholarly committees that are, you know, doing these things, scholars today are very competent, and they use the best scholarship that we have available. And so all the translations are pretty good. What they differ on is the choices they make in translation. And there are a variety of these. Kind of at the top level, you have to make a decision of, are we going to use what's called a formal equivalence translation philosophy or a dynamic equivalence translation philosophy? Formal translation tries to stick to the word order as closely as possible in the language you're translating into, so it's kind of a word-for-word translation, whereas dynamic equivalence tries to focus on the thoughts but allow the word order and such to vary. And so it's often described as not a word-for-word translation but a thought-for-thought translation. Well, both of those have advantages. The word-for-word translation is going to preserve details from the original language that dynamic equivalence won't preserve. On the other hand, that makes it a little more obscure and harder to read, whereas with dynamic equivalence, it's easier to read and maybe more clearly understood, but it does mean sacrificing some of the detail. So there's no right or wrong here. Personally, for Bible reading, I have no, just absorbing text in bulk, I have no problem with dynamic equivalence. But for Bible study, where you're focusing more on details, I would use formal equivalence rather than dynamic. Then there are other translation choices that have to be made. Like one that's been controversial in recent years is what's called inclusive language, where there are some translations, like the New Revised Standard Version, that will try to avoid gendered language whenever possible. So they will, you know, not say he or she in many cases. The opposite of that would be using traditional gendered language, which just uses he as the default for everything. And then there's kind of a middle position that says what we're going to try to do is use the language that that's there in the original. So if we won't fuzz away he's and she's when they're in the original, but when it uses a gender neutral term like human, you know, the Greek word for which is anthropos. It's different than gune, which means woman, and it's different than aner, which means man. Mm-hmm. But anthropos just means person or human. Well, we'll just translate it as person or human there without assuming he as the default. And so there's kind of a range of translation choices on this level. And I would say that since they're all basically good these days, if they're professionally published by teams of scholars, I wouldn't worry about it too much. I would, rather than asking, is it okay to use this? I would try to find out what translation choices do the did the translators make. And one of the ways to find that out is by reading the literature that is released with the Bible translation, either as an introduction in like a preface in the translation itself, or in publicity material. It'll say we did this and we did this, and you can get a sense of it and decide, do you like it or not? And in individual verses, you will find things that are just wrong or arguably wrong. But for me, if I'm evaluating a new translation, I'm not looking for perfection, and I am more thinking about what would this be useful for? Because to me, the best is to go straight to the original languages. But if you're going to be using translations, which I do because I can read English faster than I can read Greek and Hebrew. I mean, I can go to the Greek and the Hebrew when I need to, but it's faster to just read English most of the time. And when I use translations, the best translation is actually having multiple translations so I can see how different people read the same passage, and that can open up interpretive possibilities that might not have occurred to me otherwise. Like in the first question we had today, if all I'd ever seen are translations of 1 Timothy 2:12 that say woman and man, and had never seen a translation that uses wife and husband, I might have entirely missed that translation option. So, and that interpretive option. So it's valuable to have not just one translation, but multiple translations that all can be consulted.
2: Will, I got to leave it there because I got to get to the break. But if you want a copy of Jimmy's book, The Bible is a Catholic Book, hang on. We'll give it to you right back with more Bible questions for Jimmy Akin on Catholic Answers Live.
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0: Welcome back. Catholic Answers Live. Jimmy Akin, our guest. Bible questions for Jimmy this hour and next. And our good friend Ava up in Canada. We're always happy when you call, Ava. Welcome.
1: Hi, Si. How are you doing?
0: Very well. Well, now that you're here, very well. You got a question? You got a Bible question today for Jimmy?
1: Indeed, I do. I was wondering what the Catholic perspective is on the Proto-Evangelium of James. Like, what do Catholics have to think of it?
2: Well, we have to think that, so first I should explain what that is. The Proto-Evangelium of James is an early Christian document that is generally dated to the mid-second century, so somewhere around the year 150 AD. And that's early, and it's about the it's about Mary and her life before Jesus and then Jesus's birth. So historically was often called the Proto-Evangelium of James. Evangelium means gospel and proto means first. So since this focuses on the period before Jesus was born and then up to and including his birth, it's been called the first gospel or Proto-Evangelium. These days, though, it's more commonly called the Infancy Gospel of James. And I actually prefer that term because you don't have to explain what Proto-Evangelium means to people all the time. It's easier to just call it the Infancy Gospel of James. So that's what we're talking about. In terms of what do Catholics have to believe about it, well, it was written in the mid, it has not been canonized by the Catholic Church, and therefore it is not a canonical book. So you'd have to believe it's not a canonical book. Could it involve revelation? Well, this would be by an extra step of inference, but if it was written in the mid-second century, then that's after the apostolic age. And the Catholic Church understands that public revelation stopped after the apostolic age. The exact boundary is a little fuzzy. We don't have an exact, like, in this year, public revelation stopped. But after the apostolic age, the Church has agreed no more public revelation. Instead, there can be private revelation, but not public revelation like Scripture. And so I would say an additional thing that you could infer Catholics would be required to believe is that, assuming the date of the Proto-Evangelium or Infancy Gospel of James is correct, we'd have to believe it's not public revelation. You could debate, could it be private revelation, but it's not public. What many people wonder, because it contains tradition or it contains material about not only Jesus's birth, but also claims about the Holy Family, like Mary was a consecrated virgin who was entrusted to Joseph's care because he was an elderly widower that already had a family and wasn't looking to start a new one. Well, okay, that's an interesting claim. And actually, the Infancy Gospel of James is the first discussion of who the brethren of Jesus were and how were they related to Joseph and Mary. This is the earliest discussion we have on record. Later, other ideas like, okay, so because it says they were stepchildren through Joseph, but later ideas like, well, maybe they're cousins or something else, that arose later, but this is the earliest. And I'm not big on using later works to try to learn historical lessons about the New Testament period, but this one is so early. Mid-second century, it's less than 100 years after the lifetime of Jesus. It's so, and we know he had family members who continued in the Christian faith till later. It's so early, it may contain historical traditions about Jesus' family that are accurate, but it's not public revelation and it's not Scripture.
0: Ava, Thank you very much. It's always nice to hear from you. Sorry the music started playing on you there, but it's playing you out like they do on the Oscars. But that just means we're going to take a very quick break, and then we'll come back with more questions for Jimmy. I got to ask about what dropped on Jimmy Akin's Mysterious World and the Jimmy Akin podcast. I didn't even get to that the first hour. And every line full. There'll be one open during the break, so a good time to call if you've got a Bible question. 888-318-7884. Right back with more Jimmy Akin on Catholic Answers Live.

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2: 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He's there to give them to you.
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5: 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How you pray is really up to you. 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
7: 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Amen.
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10: 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What ends up happening, however, is that everybody is exceptional so that the rules don't apply to anybody. The result is something worse than chaos. It's a loss of all the categories of respect and justice. G.K. Chesterton says that when the exception has become the rule, that is the worst of all possible tyrannies. When the cardinal, formerly known as Ratzinger, gave his final homily before the papal conclave, he said, "We are living under the tyranny of relativism." What is relativism? It's when there are no rules, only exceptions. 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

0: Welcome back. Catholic Dance was live. It's nice to know that one of my favorite shows is one of the other people's favorite shows as well. You can tell people really like Bible Questions with Jimmy Akin because the lines just stay full. And so, and I've said for a long time, this is one of my favorite things we get to do on Catholic Answers Live. The number 888-318-7884, but it's not all that Jimmy does, you know. He does other things. Among them, two very fine podcasts. So let me start with the super popular, now more than 400 episodes, viewed by thousands upon thousands upon thousands and thousands of people, Jimmy Akin's Mysterious World. What do we got on Jimmy Akin's Mysterious World, Jimmy?
1: Well, today it's October, and I decided that for October 2026, it's Weird Questions Month. So today we released a Weird Questions episode that covers things like time travel and the Mass, did Jesus's DNA come from, and a whole bunch of other stuff.
0: I keep forgetting that when the October is Weird Questions month. So
1: it's okay. Yeah. Just keep forgetting it and it'll be over in a few weeks.
0: I know. But we should wrap this month up with a big Weird Questions episode. Oh, wait, we are, I think, for Halloween. Someone suggested to me, I wonder what you think of this suggestion. And then I will ask you about the Jimmy Akin podcast. Mm-hmm. That for that Halloween show, we should not call it Catholic Answers Live. We should call it Catholic Answers Undead. What do you think? No?
1: I'm not super opposed, but it doesn't grab me.
0: Oh, it grabbed me like crazy.
1: I guess live versus undead. Yeah, there's a pun in there. So all right. That's fine with me. You want to do that, totally fine.
0: Okay, I'm glad I ran it by you.
1: But you got to dress as a zombie. So well, put on face makeup.
0: That is, I commonly do on a Friday. So, I got to put the face makeup on. Yeah. Okay. All right. We'll see how that goes. How about the Jimmy Akin podcast? Oh, by the way, Jimmy Akin's Mysterious World, get it wherever you get your podcast. Go to mysterious.fm or go to Jimmy Akin's YouTube channel. It's a very popular YouTube channel for a very good reason. So also there you will find the Jimmy Akin podcast. What's dropped lately on that?
1: So the most recent episode 104 that came out this last Monday is on the Isaiah 53 prophecy of the suffering servant and how that relates to Jesus. And it's a more complex relationship than many people might initially suspect. So I go through it. I also talk about a couple other prophetic texts in the Old Testament that pertain to Jesus. Coming up this Monday on the Jimmy Akin podcast, I have an episode on Matthew's Gospel where I talk about it. I recently gave a reflection for the Catholic Answers staff about Matthew, and right. It was something that was quite popular. And I decided to, it was on his feast. And so I decided to base an episode of the Jimmy Akin podcast on it. And so you already have a sense of what I say in that.
0: Everybody loved that. We had a great time with that reflection. I'm glad you did that, Jimmy.
1: Yeah. So I talk about who Matthew was and what's distinctive about his gospel and the fact I hated his gospel when I first read it, but I love it now. And so that's this coming Mondays, and I'm really looking forward to it because I like this discussion of Matthew. But even more than that, I'm looking forward to 2 weeks from then for episode 107. But I ain't going to tell you what's in episode 107 yet. So I'm going to build suspense. Episode 107 is something I'm really excited for.
0: 107. Because sometimes you play with numbers a little bit. So but has, nothing
1: has,
0: to do with
1: has
0: that?
1: Nothing to do with the number.
0: Okay. All right. Well,
1: but it will put the cat among the pigeons, as they say in England.
0: All right. While you take this call, I'm going to look up, what does that mean? Put the cat among the... Oh, I get
1: well,
0: it.
1: Just
0: oh, no.
1: Imagine
0: yeah, now I get it.
1: Drop a cat into a bunch of pigeons. What are they going to do?
0: Yes. I think I've told you this before. I don't always conjure a mental image when people say things. I'm not a super image. So once I saw the image, I know what Jimmy's talking about. Put the cat among the pigeons.
1: I conquer. There's a spectrum, actually.
0: Yeah.
1: Where on one end there's aphantasia, where people have no mental images, at least when they're not dreaming. And then at the other end of the spectrum, people have what's called hyperphantasia, where they have really intense mental images. Most people are in the middle somewhere. I'm on the hyperphantasia side. I have not only I can conjure anything. I've compared it to people like I'm walking around in a mental holodeck. I can conjure any environment I want around me.
0: I can't do it. And it's funny because my son and my wife are both very visual, and they're having a conversation where they're like, it looked like this. And then I'm like, I don't know what you people are talking about. I cannot. No, it'd be over. And they're talking colors and dimensions and textures. And I'm like, I'm not seeing any of this stuff. I guess we're all different. All right, 888-318-7884. The number, Jimmy Akin is our guest. And Andrew is in Tennessee. Andrew, welcome. Got a Bible question?
2: Yes, I do. So I'll get right into it.
0: Okay.
2: So, Jimmy, I was just wondering if you could give a general description on the office of a prophet in the Bible, because I know that was basically like a particular office that mainly existed in the Old Testament times that we don't really have a modern equivalent to. But I was wondering if there's any connection between the prophets in the Bible to the modern day seers, like at Fatima and Medjugorje. And one more thing related to prophets, how does the figure of Balaam from the book of Numbers tie into that?
1: Okay. Well, so I guess let me start by talking about the office of prophet in general, and then I'll come back to the other aspects of your question. I would say that the office of prophet is something that developed over time. It wasn't the same in every age. Originally, it would and this is not unique to ancient Israel. There were prophets in other ancient Near Eastern cultures, but it originally referred to people who got revelation from God on a regular basis. So, like, if Sykelet had a vision from God one night, you know, let's say he's dreaming and God gives him a vision in the dream, which is what various biblical passages call a night vision. That wouldn't make Sykelet a prophet. One revelation does not make a prophet. But if he were to get revelation on a recurring basis, you know, on the regular, then he would be a prophet if he was living in ancient Israel. And there were a variety of terms connected with this office in Hebrew, and they shifted over time. In fact, we know at one point they weren't called prophets, at least not regularly. They were actually called seers. And we know that because there's actually a Bible verse that says that refers to a person as a seer and then explains at this time prophets were called seers. So we know the vocabulary shifted over time, but it was the same basic office. And originally it would be someone who is conscious of receiving divine revelation regularly. That would have been what a prophet is. Now, it shifted over time, though, to refer more broadly than that, the term prophet did. So the person didn't even have to realize they were receiving revelation. And so you have examples like David being talked about as a prophet because he wrote the Psalms. And the Psalms are divinely inspired, so they're revelation. But when he was writing his songs, David presumably was not aware that, you know, that God was speaking through him in this way. At least we don't have evidence of that the way we do for other prophets like Isaiah, you know, or Jeremiah or Ezekiel, who will say things like, I saw a vision, or the word of the Lord came to me. And the Psalms don't contain those kinds of statements. They just read like Psalms. Some of them even have musical directions at the beginning. Like there's one of them that says in the musical direction at the beginning of the Psalm, it says to the doe of the morning. So we know there was some tune in ancient Israel called the Doe of the Morning, and you could sing this song to it. But the way they're set up and the way they read just like regular songs. In hindsight, we recognize them as divine revelation, as divinely inspired, but it doesn't seem, or at least we don't have any evidence, that David was aware of that when he was writing them. So it looks like the term prophet expanded to cover not just people who were conscious of receiving divine revelation regularly, but also people who were not conscious of receiving it regularly. As long as they did receive it regularly, they would qualify as a prophet. It also looks like the term may have expanded to include people who were prestigious and did not receive it that often, like Abraham. Now, there are some passages where Abraham receives divine revelation, like in the vision he has in Genesis 15, and there are others too, but he doesn't announce it publicly to other people. And that's kind of part of the classic job of a prophet, which is to announce the revelation to other people. For example, in Greek, the word for prophet, prophetes, it basically means spokesman, someone who announces a message for somebody else. And so a prophets are like God's spokesman. But Abraham's job, we don't have records of him receiving revelation that often, and he wasn't announcing it. I mean, there was no Israel yet, so he wasn't announcing it to people generally, but he does get called a prophet. And so the term went through a variety of meanings with slightly different definitions, or at least slightly different connotations. And that, I think, is the answer to the first part of your question. The second part, Andrew, was about how does that relate to seers at places like Fatima or Medjugorje? Is that correct?
2: Yes, that was the second part of the question.
1: Okay. So in regard to that, the people who report receiving visions and locutions, which are things that they hear rather than see, but we can call them all generally seers, even if they're using a different sense than sight to receive their revelation. They're basically doing the same kind of thing, especially if they have a message they're supposed to announce. Like at Fatima, the Virgin Mary showed up and wanted the kids to announce certain things to other people. Well, they're doing the same basic thing as a prophet. What's different is that they're not receiving public revelation. This is something we talked about just recently, but public revelation is revelation that God has sent to be binding on the entire Christian community. And it includes things like everything that's in the Bible is an item of public revelation. But the revelation that people receive today is not public revelation. It's sometimes called private revelation. It's sometimes called special revelations or particular revelations. But it's not binding on the whole Christian community. It's only binding at most on the individuals who receive it and maybe a select few other people. It also is not, because it's not inspired in the same way, even though God's grace is working through it, it's not protected from error the same way public revelation is. So if you look, for example, at the norms that the Dicastery for the Doctrine of the Faith has published for evaluating private revelations, it will note that the seer's own consciousness may add elements that are even mistaken to the revelation. So it's similar to the biblical prophets, but it's not on the same level as what they're doing. having said that, we could today refer to these people as prophets. We don't. There's not a special reason for that other than this is just the way the modern languages have developed. We've tended to reserve the word prophet for the biblical prophets, and we've tended not to apply it to people who lived later than the biblical period. We could, we just haven't. If we did then apply it to later people who receive revelation, then it could cause some confusion, like people thinking, oh, I've got to believe what the Fatima seer said, or it's like disbelieving what Isaiah said. And that's not true. In fact, the church already, people already make assumptions like that. And the church has to constantly be saying, look, private revelation is not binding the way the Bible is. So people are already doing that. That would be a downside to using the term prophet for people today, but there's no reason in principle it couldn't be done. So that's the answer to the second part of your question, Andrew. The third part was about Balaam. Is that right?
2: Because I'm pretty, yes, it was about Balaam, because the book of Numbers, it kind of seems to say he was a genuine prophet, but he was also a bad dude, and he misused his authority, basically.
1: Yeah, so Balaam is an interesting figure. He was not an Israelite, and this is an example. He was a Near Eastern, ancient Near Eastern prophet, though. So he would be another ancient Near Eastern prophet that was not an Israelite in this case. And the Bible does acknowledge, by the way, we also have extra biblical records of him. He was famous enough that he gets mentioned outside of the Bible. But he was acknowledged in the Bible as a genuine prophet, so all that's okay. He wasn't a false prophet, but he was also a morally ambiguous figure. And there are different passages that speak either positively or negatively of him. And exactly how to understand the figure of Balaam is something that people can debate over. He clearly was a genuine prophet, but he also clearly wasn't perfect. So there's a kind of mixture of different things the Bible reports about him, and how to form a single concrete opinion about him is something that people can disagree on. So that's what I'd say to the third part of the question.
0: And that is where I will leave it, because did I do the break, Darren, or do I have to take the break?
1: No,
0: I didn't
1: do
0: the break.
1: Take the break.
0: All right, right back with more Bible questions for Jimmy Akin, who's also watching the clock for me on Catholic Answers Live.
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0: Goodness me, forgot to take the break. But Jimmy knew. It's your Bible questions for Jimmy Akin. And we're going now to Oklahoma. Joseph is listening in the Catholic Answers app. Thanks for downloading the app, Joseph. Go ahead with your question.
1: Hello.
0: Hi. Right into the phone, okay, Joseph? Just so that it's clear. Just...
1: I was calling about...
0: Joseph?
1: Is it better now?
0: That's better, yes. Go ahead.
2: Yeah, just general word of warning.
1: I was calling about the various apparent errors in the book of Judith, and I've heard Catholic apologists explain it as that the book of Judith is a parable or other form of fiction and as a way to explain those. And I was wondering, is that just based on the fact that it is in the Catholic canon and on the authority of the church, or is there additional evidence for that you could enlighten me on?
2: So the fact that the Book of Judith is canonical, I mean, that's based on church authority. The church made an authoritative determination that it was one of the books that's considered sacred and canonical. In terms of its literary form, the fact that it's sometimes called a theological novel, to make it a little more clear to people what that means, I tend to describe it as an extended parable. But that's something that whatever term you want to call it, it's clearly not straightforward history. And that is something that's universally agreed upon by biblical scholars, at least the ones who've studied Judith, because it's obvious that the author of Judith is telegraphing to the audience, this is a parable, or this is not straightforward, regular history. And what you're referring to as errors in the book are not, most scholars would not call them errors. I mean, I'm talking even liberal scholars would acknowledge this. They're not errors. They're the book is written in this way to communicate to the audience that it is not regular history, that it's performing a different function, which is why many people would call it a theological novel, or why I would call it an extended parable. The easiest way to illustrate that is by citing an example. So right at the beginning of the book of Judith, we meet this woman, her name is Judith, and she ends up getting into a conflict with a general who is sent by, Nebuchadnezzar, king of the Assyrians. And this is all made clear right at the front of the book. So we've got a woman named Judith. She's in a conflict with an emissary, a military emissary, a general, sent by Nebuchadnezzar, king of the Assyrians. Okay, well, it so happens that, and all the ancient readers knew this, the name Judith means Lady Jew. It's the feminine form of the word for Jew. So her name means effectively Lady Jew. And Nebuchadnezzar, all the ancient audience knew, was not actually the king of the Assyrians. He was the king of Israel's greatest enemy, the Babylonians, who caused the Babylonian exile. And he was the one that, you know, conquered them. And so everybody knew that Nebuchadnezzar was king of the Babylonians. The Assyrians were a different group. They were kind of the second greatest enemy of Israel. They didn't conquer the southern kingdom of Judah. They conquered the northern kingdom, the 10 northern tribes. And then a while later, the Assyrians conquer the 10 northern tribes and take them into exile. Then Nebuchadnezzar uses the Babylonians to conquer the two southern tribes, the kingdom of Judah, and they go into exile. So what we have here is a cluster of a woman named after the nation, the king of the greatest enemy of the nation, who is depicted as the king of the second greatest enemy of the nation. Now, Cy Kellett.
0: Yes.
2: Let's think about some modern equivalents to those elements and see if how this would come across if we read a book that right at the beginning. Now, who would, so Judith, her name means Lady Jew.
0: Yeah.
2: She's a female. It's like she's a female personification of Judah. Who would a female personification of America be?
0: America? I mean,
2: I'll help you out. How about Miss America?
0: Oh, yeah. Okay. Yeah. Miss America. There you go.
2: Yeah. Okay. Miss America. In fact, there was even a golden age superhero named Miss America, you know, who like fought the Nazis. And speaking of Nazis, who was their leader?
0: Adolf Hitler. He'd be the bad guy, definitely.
2: Yeah. And of all the enemies that that America had to face in the 20th century, there's the music. So I'm going to hold you out.
0: All right.
2: And we'll come back.
0: All right. How are we going to do a modern version of the Book of Judith with Jimmy Akin on Catholic Answers Live right after this?

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1: This is EWTN Daily Saint, where each story reminds us that holiness is possible in every age. St. John Henry Newman was a brilliant scholar and Anglican priest whose lifelong search for truth led him into the Catholic Church. Born in 1801 in London, he became a leader of the Oxford Movement, which sought to restore the ancient Christian traditions of the Church of England. Through prayer and study, John became convinced that he had found the fullness of the Christian faith in the Catholic Church. He was received into the church in 1845, ordained a Catholic priest, and later elevated to a cardinal. He founded the Catholic University of Ireland and left a vast collection of writings. He also worked to improve understanding of Catholicism and dispel anti-Catholic prejudices in Britain. He was canonized in 2019 and declared a Doctor of the Church in 2025. May the life of St. John Henry Newman inspire you to grow closer to Christ today. St. John, pray for us. To sign up for the Daily Saint emails, please visit EWTN.com/Daily Saint.
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0: Joseph in Oklahoma calls, and the question has to do with the book of Judith. And the so-called errors in the book of Judith. And you were talking about they're not errors. They are maybe tropes would be the or signs to us that this is a this is a novelistic type story.
1: Yeah. So and to illustrate that, I'm building with your assistance a modern equivalent. Now, I mentioned Judith represents the nation of Israel. Her name means Lady Jew, and so she's kind of an equivalent of Miss America. And I even mentioned that there's a superhero named Miss America from the Golden Age of comics. In fact, there's two. The earlier Miss America is owned today by DC Comics, and the later Miss America is owned by Marvel Comics.
0: This is a problem.
1: So you can see how the idea of personifying a nation as a woman is common. It happened twice here alone.
0: Right.
1: So during World War II. Now, speaking of World War II, you mentioned that Adolf Hitler was the leader of the Nazis.
0: Right.
1: Of all the enemies that America, all the famous ones that America faced in the 20th century, which enemy has the biggest reputation for just being sheer evil?
0: It would either be the Nazis or the communists. I don't know, but I think probably the Nazis.
1: Yeah, I would agree. Hitler is regarded as being more, and his Nazis are regarded as being more evil than communists, at least by reputation.
0: Sure.
1: You can argue about who killed more people, but that's what the reputation is. So if the Nazis are the actual greatest evil in terms of reputation that America faced, who would the second be?
0: That would be the communists.
1: The communists, specifically which communists? Are we talking about
0: the
1: Laos
0: Soviets
1: here?
0: Yeah, the Russian Soviets.
1: Russians, okay. So

0: have recognized that Judith is not a straightforward history. It's written according to different conventions, and the author telegraphs the fact this isn't regular history to the reader, and thus it is taken as a parable, an allegory about God's protection of his people against foreign adversaries that don't believe in him. And so it's sometimes called a theological novel or sometimes an extended parable. And I'd love to get Joseph's reaction to that, but I can see he's unfortunately dropped.
1: Yeah.
0: So,
1: we lost him at the break.
0: But that's what I'd have to say.
1: Thank you, Joseph. Thank you very much. I'm going to keep going because the calls keep coming. If you have a Bible question, it's Bible Questions with Jimmy Akin on Catholic Answers Live. Christopher's in Massachusetts watching on YouTube. Hi, Christopher. Go ahead.
2: Yeah, thank you. So most of the time when the doctrine of inerrancy is described, it's described in terms of like assertions, right? So the idea is that all it really does is guarantees that an assertion made in Scripture is true, and that's sort of important for, you know, talking about different difficulties. But there's a quote from the early PBC that I am a little bit concerned about, and I'll give it here. So, quote, likewise, the Catholic dogma of the inspiration and inerrancy of the sacred scriptures, by which everything that the hagiographer asserts, states, and insinuates must be held to have been asserted, stated, and insinuated by the Holy Spirit. And the Latin there, it's asserit, enuntiat, and insinuat, just in case that's important.
0: Okay, before you go further, let me just clarify for people who may not know what the PBC is. That's the Pontifical Biblical Commission. And it has an interesting history, but which, you say you're quoting the Pontifical Biblical Commission, which document are you quoting and what's the date on the document?
2: So I remember it's the one about the parousia and in the letters of St. Paul. I know it's one of the earlier ones where, like, whether that's still authoritative sort of is a weird question, but you know, even if that document itself isn't authoritative, obviously the dogma of inerrancy is, and that's sort of a witness to the dogma. And so, like, I think Dave Verben quotes this just with the assertion part, so I don't really know exactly what to make of it, so that's why I'm asking.
0: Okay, so let me talk about the Pontifical Biblical Commission first, and then I'll relate that to Dei Verbum. And I'll explain what Dei Verbum is for people who may not be familiar. So the Pontifical Biblical Commission was founded, you know, basically in the early 20th century, and it released, and at that time, it was part of the magisterium. It had cardinal members, and it was a dicastery or department of the Holy See. It was its own thing. It was not part of anything else, except it was part of the magisterium. And it issued a bunch of decrees in the early years. It had other duties too, like, you know, certifying programs to give biblical degrees and stuff. But what it's famous for is, like, in the early 1900s, for issuing a whole bunch of very short little decrees that said yes or no on various questions, like, could you interpret the days of Genesis 1 as longer periods of time than 24 hours? And on that one, they said yes. Or could you assert, based on the evidence at hand at that time, that Moses was not the author of the Pentateuch? And on that one, they said no. So they issued all these early decrees, and there are still folks who look at those decrees and assume that they're still in force. And there are a couple problems with that. First one is these were always disciplinary decrees. They were, you know, the question was not, is Moses the author of the Pentateuch? The question was, can you assert that Moses was not the author of the Pentateuch. And the question was not, do the days in Genesis refer to long

0: longer than 24-hour periods. The question was, can you assert that the days of Genesis refer to longer than 24-hour periods? And there's a difference between whether something's true in the abstract and whether you're allowed to assert it. If something's true, then it might, or false, then it might be a doctrine that it's true or false. But if it, if you're allowed to assert or not allowed to assert, then that makes it a regulation rather than a doctrine. And what a lot of people miss is all of these early decrees were regulatory. They were not doctrinal. Then there was, after the Second Vatican Council, there was a fundamental restructuring of the Pontifical Biblical Commission, and it ceased to be part of the magisterium. Today, it is an advisory body that is run by the Dicastery for the Doctrine of the Faith. Its job is to draft position papers to be of service to the Dicastery and biblical scholars, but they aren't authoritative teaching documents. Then there's the fact that in the 1940s, there were modifications to the original decrees that they had issued, and that basically walked them back. So you had a ruling later on that said, okay, we've learned enough now about the evidence. We have more evidence now that's available concerning whether Moses wrote the Pentateuch or not himself. And it opens up possibilities, and people are allowed to hold different opinions on that question. So they walked back the no, you can't say this, to allow, say, okay, now you can if you think that's the way the evidence reads. And the fact that the early decrees of the Pontifical Biblical Commission are no longer binding has been widely acknowledged by the heads of the Pontifical Biblical Commission. Back when he was the head of the Pontifical Biblical Commission, Joseph Ratzinger stated that these decrees, these early decrees, no longer applied. And when he became head of the Pontifical Biblical Commission, Cardinal William Leveda said the same thing. So we shouldn't be looking to those as still binding, but as things that were appropriate for their time, but they're not binding on scholars now. So having said all that, where does Dei Verbum come in? Well, that's why I asked, what document are you quoting and what the year is? Because depending on the year, it's going to affect, was this even potentially a document of the magisterium or not? Today, the answer would be no. But what it really sounded like, and this is why I asked what document you were looking at, is because it sounded like Dei Verbum to me. Dei Verbum has a passage, this is either Dei Verbum 10 or 11, that says, whatever is asserted by the sacred author is also asserted by the Holy Spirit, and therefore Scripture conveys firmly, faithfully, and without error the truth that God wanted put into sacred Scripture for the purpose of our salvation. And there's a whole other discussion about what exactly does that mean. But it is agreed that Scripture is inspired and that that entails inerrancy, meaning it doesn't contain any mistakes, when it comes to anything that the Holy Spirit asserts. Because, Cy Kellett, would you say the Holy Spirit doesn't make mistakes?
1: He's not capable of making a mistake. Impossible.
0: Okay, so yeah. If the sacred author asserts something, and therefore the Holy Spirit asserts that same thing, it's guaranteed to be true. So it's without error, at least within the parameters the Holy Spirit wanted to make the assertion. So so that's an agreed upon principle, and that's the way the current magisterium expresses it. Now, that doesn't answer all the questions one could ask here. There are, like, exactly what are the limits of assertions? That's a separate question. And the Pontifical Biblical Commission actually produced a non-binding document a few years ago that Cardinal Mueller authorized the publication of, called The Inspiration and Truth of Sacred Scripture, that explores that question. But that's a kind of general sketch of the area. Joseph Christopher, does that answer your question, or do I need to take another swing at the pinata?
2: It sort of gives the background for it, but I'm just I'm wondering if this quote from the earlier, so this would have been magisterial at the time. So whether this quote basically shows that inerrancy actually does mean more than assertions, right? Because it talks about assertions and also insinuations and what the hagiographer states and stuff like that. I mean, I'm inclined to trust the church as it is now and just say that assert mm-hmm. is a good enough summation of it, but it is something that I wasn't sure about, so I called to ask about what you think of it.
0: So what I would say, doctrinal development does occur, and it did occur at the Second Vatican Council. And so what's authoritative today as the church's official articulation of all this is what Dei Verbum says. And if I'd have to look at the document and read the exact wording of the document you're talking about to really answer this question. But if there are things in the original document that were not repeated by Dei Verbum, it's probably deliberate that they were not repeated, because that's how the magisterium develops its doctrine. Joseph Ratzinger talked about how it takes a while for the church to clarify its teaching and discern which elements of a teaching are essential versus which elements are non-essential. And so what the magisterium tends to do as doctrine develops is it reaffirms the essential elements of the teaching and goes silent on the non-essential elements. So one could still hold the position that was articulated earlier by the PBC, assuming there are differences between it and Dei Verbum. One could still hold that opinion. It's just not mandated anymore. What's mandated is what Dei Verbum and subsequent documents have said.
1: Okay. All right.
2: Yeah.
1: Okay, thank you, Joseph. I got to take the break. We'll be right back with more Bible questions for Jimmy on Catholic Answers Live.
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1: Welcome back. Catholic Answers Live. Bible questions for Jimmy Akin. That's what we've been doing and having fun doing it. And I'm going to Alabama now. David is in Alabama watching on YouTube. David, thank you so much for waiting. I'm glad you did. Go ahead with your question for Jimmy.
7: Hello there.
1: Hello, David.
7: So, this has been on my mind for a while, and this is kind of related to Bible questions. Like, one thing that I did hear Jim Aiken and John talk about is about the mark of the beast and what it doesn't appear to be. But are you familiar with this this Protestant preacher named David Wolverson, Jimmy?
0: I may have heard the name, but not in any detail.
7: One of the events about him was Carlisle in the story The Cross and the Switchblade.
0: Wilkerson. I know who David Wilkerson is.
7: One of his predictions, one time ago he did publish a book about some of his predictions titled The Vision. However, it may not be exactly what was described in the book. One of the visions he kind of described was how the U.S. dollar would lose its value and relevance in favor of, and this kind of relates to the mark of the beast, and it's probably how he claimed that he got a prediction that something would be put into our arms that would in order to pay for stuff. And are you aware about this prediction?
0: I've heard similar ones. What's your question for me?
7: It's also about testing and discerning that type of prediction regarding the mark of the beast. Because, I'm pretty sure other Christians would have had other predictions about the mark of the beast and what they might seem like.
1: So the question is?
7: Yeah.
0: How would you phrase it in the form of a question? I just want to compliment you. Many people, if you asked them what's your favorite word, they would have no idea what to say. But it's clear to me, David, that your favorite word must be well.
7: Yeah.
0: So, congrats on having firm convictions.
1: Did you say sometimes you get
7: stuck on this though?
1: Yeah. Okay. But you're
7: stuck
1: just
7: on that a little.
1: I think we have the idea. So if you'll give us a one sentence question, I think we can get you an answer, David.
7: Okay. What do you feel about any prediction that regarding the mark of the beast and including a prediction involving the claim that the mark of the beast may come in a different form, including probably being something that requires us using our arms to do that.
1: Okay.
0: So, I've done quite a number of things on the mark of the beast, and in particular, one episode I did of Jimmy Akin's Mysterious World. It's episode 138. So you can get to it by going to mysterious.fm/138, and you can get a whole program just devoted to that. And I go through what it means in Scripture, how we should most likely interpret the text, and I have a big, long discussion of all that that'll be helpful. I don't have time to give you a full treatment now. I've only got less than 6 minutes, but I'll give you what I can. Right now, the most likely interpretation of the mark of the beast is that it is a symbol that John uses in Revelation to refer to loyalty to the cult of emperor worship in ancient Rome. It does not, in the literal sense of the text, refer to anything in our future. It also is not a physical mark. It is paralleled in Revelation to the name of Christ being written on people's foreheads as a mark of protection. And that's clearly envisioned not as a literal brand on people's foreheads, but as an invisible spiritual mark. And the same thing is going to be true of the mark of the beast, because we read about the mark of the beast in Revelation 13. That's where it's introduced. And then there are no chapter divisions in the original Greek, and you just keep reading. And the first thing that happens in chapter 14, right after we read about the mark of the beast, is now people are being given the mark of Christ. And so the mark of the beast and the mark of Christ are paralleled with each other. Christ's mark is an invisible spiritual mark, so that's how we ought to understand the mark of the beast too. Also, this part of the book of Revelation deals with the first century, or at least the first few centuries. It doesn't deal with our future. That's the end of the book of Revelation. So I would say that in the literal sense of the text, we shouldn't be concerned about any claims that that the mark is in our future, or it's going to be a physical thing that we all have to take, or that it is, you know, something that's going to be injected into our arms or anything like that. All of the attempts to interpret it along those lines thus far have failed, and they keep coming up. When vaccines were introduced, people said, oh, vaccines are the mark of the beast. When people, when credit cards were introduced, people said, oh, credit cards are the mark of the beast. When Social Security numbers were introduced, people said, oh, Social Security cards are the mark of the beast. And all of those predictions have been wrong. Now, having said that, could there be future echoes of the mark of the beast? Well, sure, I can't rule them out. There could be future echoes. They're not the primary sense of the text, but there could be future echoes. But they need to fit the biblical criteria for what the mark of the beast even is. And it isn't having a fancy new way of connecting to your bank account with your own personal number. Because the whole point, I mean, the whole image of the mark of the beast is it's the same number for everybody. So it's not going to apply to your personal bank account. That's a completely wrong reading of the text. What it symbolizes is loyalty to the cult of emperor worship. So if there is a future echo, it's going to be a willingness to worship some human as a god. And as long as you're not being asked to worship a human as a god by doing some action, then that action is not the mark of the beast. So that's what I would have to say, at least in brief terms, and I would put your mind at rest, and I hope that's helpful, David.
1: David, thank you very much for the call. As a matter of fact, thank you to everybody who called, and I apologize that with lines still full, we will not be able to take any more, because there is the music. And as I've told you many times, Jimmy, this is one of my favorite things when we get to do Bible questions. And I think the phones are a vote of agreement for that. It's popular. So thanks for doing it with us again, Jimmy.
0: My pleasure.
1: And that will do it for us. 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I can't wait for episode 107. 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
9: This month's devotion is to the Holy Rosary. 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
11: We pray because we want to come into union with God. He wants to breathe His life into us, and we want to accept that life. Because in accepting that life, we begin to experience the abundance that He has in mind for us to receive. Pray to God. Lift your praises high to God and present to Him every supplication that you might find the grace you need for the present moment that He presents to you. Everything good comes from prayer, says Mother Teresa of Calcutta, and so it is true.
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13: The Gospel for the 20th Sunday of Ordinary Time speaks to us of God's heart, His tender love for His Son. We read, "The kingdom of heaven may be likened to a king who gave a wedding feast for his son." The rest of the parable unfolds with an invitation to people who don't want to come to the wedding feast, who find excuses not to come. And it concludes with the wounded heart of the father saying that the feast is ready, but those who are invited are not worthy to come. This parable reminds us that our faith is not a purely intellectual proposition. It's a relationship between us and God, and that God is even more invested in the invitation than we are. And the more that we take stock of this, the more alive our faith becomes, and the more full our own life becomes here below as we try to fill our days with activities that give glory to Him and show and give the love that we have in our hearts for Him. This parable is so important for us today because it wakes us up. And it reminds us of this fundamental truth. You will give your own life the same level of importance that you give God. A person who knows and loves God is like one invited to a wedding feast. Life has meaning, and every moment can be filled with love. So many of the saints spoke of this when they talked about how they felt that there was just not enough time for them to do all of the good that they wanted to do. How different this is from so many of us who find life boring and are in perpetual pursuit of meaning. Look no longer. God the Father is inviting you to the wedding feast of the Holy Mass and the Catholic faith. Let's put aside all of our excuses and join the feast.
12: For more information, go to www.stjohnleadershipnetwork.org.
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0: Penalty after the botched lethal injection of Tennessee death row inmate Krista Pike. As questions arise over the torturous nature of the failed execution, we discuss Catholic Church teaching about capital punishment.
1: The love that I have for Soul keeps me going. I think that any mother who's lost a child will tell you the love just doesn't go because their child's gone.
0: A mourning Catholic mother who lost her teenage son to suicide speaks to us about protecting your children from emotional attachments to AI chatbots.
2: The Lord has been blessing thousands of people daily through this soup kitchen, aptly named the Lord's Diner, for nearly 25 years. I'm Alan Holdren here in downtown Wichita. That's story ahead.
0: And we're at the Lord's Diner, soon to have served 9 million meals. 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

0: On Monday night, it was our understanding that Krista was brain dead and that life support would be removed the next day. But on Tuesday, to the shock of everyone, including me, including her team, and including the medical team, Krista woke up and began talking.
1: An attorney for the Tennessee woman who survived a botched execution talks about the uncertain future for his client in an unprecedented case that once again raises questions about the morality of capital punishment. Welcome to EWTN News in Depth. I'm Cullum Flynn, sitting in this week for Catherine Hadrow. The case of Tennessee death row inmate Krista Pike reminds us as Catholics to once again examine church teaching on the death penalty. This situation is particularly stark. Pike is the only person to ever survive two lethal injections. Her faith was sealed decades ago after being convicted in